0: Jesus said, "This is the will of my Father, that everyone who beholds the Son and believes in him will have eternal life." Let's pray. Jesus, save me. 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I will follow you, Jesus. If you would like prayer, you're welcome to call 267-367-LOVE. 267-367-LOVE.
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5: In 1862, Abraham Lincoln signed the Morrill Act, helping states create colleges focused on agriculture, mechanics, science, and practical education. The principle was not centralized control, it was opportunity. Lincoln's Morrill Act reminds us that America can support education without surrendering education to Washington. Why did it matter? Because a free nation needs citizens equipped to work, build, steward, and govern themselves. Scripture gives work a sacred weight. In Genesis, God placed man in the garden to work it and to keep it. Proverbs honors the one who works his land. Paul warns against idleness and calls believers to earn their bread. Why does that still matter today? Because education should form capable people under God, not dependent subjects under bureaucracy.
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0: Good afternoon and welcome to the Narrow Path radio broadcast. My name is Steve Gregg and we're live for an hour each weekday afternoon taking your calls. If you have questions you'd like to bring up for conversation on the air about the Bible, about Christianity, or if you have a difference of opinion from the host, you want to bring that up for conversation, this phone line is for you. 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One more time, that's 844-484-5737. Our first caller today is Brian from New Ipswich, New Hampshire. Hi, Brian. Welcome to The Narrow Path. Thanks for calling.
1: Yes, hi, Steve. I hope that you recall about three nights ago, there was a guy that called in and he was lamenting about his feelings, how he felt mm-hmm. inside, and you were trying to console him, and he was feeling really kind of down and so forth. I don't know if you remember that.
0: I do.
1: Okay. All I wanted to do is, and I'm hoping that he's listening, that something I would have liked to say to him if I could is that there was that part in the scripture says, I would that you were hot or cold. And both conditions, hot or cold, were acceptable, but lukewarm was the unacceptable condition.
0: Okay, well, we don't know for sure exactly what hot or cold means. I think we might assume, I'm not sure we have any biblical grounds to do so, we might assume that it means being emotionally hot or emotionally cold. Though, of course, in Revelation 3, I think all scholars know it's a reference to the waters of Philadelphia, which were, they came 6 miles from hot springs to the town. They cooled down. And by the time the water system in, Philadelphia received them, they were lukewarm. You couldn't really be refreshed with them as with cold water. And they weren't hot enough to do anything good with. And they also had picked up a lot of minerals in the way that were kind of distasteful. Jesus is making a sort of an allusion to something well known in that town, that they had lukewarm waters that were disgusting. Now, we might say, you people are disgusting too, in a way. Waters would be more helpful if they were cold or hot. Lukewarm's about the worst possible temperature for them. And, he could be saying that being hot means on fire for God. We use that imagery in modern times. I don't know that they would have had that idea in old, ancient times. And being cold then would be the opposite of that, being basically careless about God. Now, it sounds like what you're saying is that the young man, the man who called, is apparently lukewarm, that he's not cold and he's not hot, and therefore he better get on the go one way or the other. It depends on what being hot or cold means. As far as I'm concerned, if a person is fully committed to Christ, that's as good as God hopes for us to be. That's the thing. He wants us to be fully committed to Christ. Now, what I told him is, if he's fully committed to Christ, he shouldn't be worried too much about his emotions. Now, I'm not sure if you're calling to disagree with me. I do invite people to do that, and maybe that's what you're doing. Maybe you're saying, well, no, God does care about your emotions. You have to be hot or cold. Yeah, but Jesus never says anything about emotions in that statement, not clearly. I mean, certainly there's one thing to say, well, I think hot and cold refer to different emotional states. Well, okay, you're welcome to think that, but you wouldn't be welcome to say that Jesus explains that to mean that. And it'd be a theory. I certainly wouldn't want to, counsel somebody in their Christian life based on a mere theory. And by the way, it was the church, not particularly individuals that were hot, that were lukewarm. I hear you. I hear what you're saying, and I certainly know the usage of that expression. And the tendency of some people to think it has something to do with your emotional state. What I was telling him is that your standing with God comes from your devotion to Christ and your loyalty to Christ and your determination to follow Christ. There are people who have those things in maximal amounts who aren't extremely emotional. And that's more of a matter of temperament, probably, than anything else. Some people get all excited about everything. I mean, they might get excited about Jesus, but they also get excited about the, you know, the football game. Now, I'm more excited about Jesus than I would be about any football game, but there's people who get excited about their birthday. I mean, some people just get excited about stuff. I'm not one of those people. I'm thrilled to know Christ. I consider it a great privilege, and I'm devoted to him. And I don't know the man who called whether this is true of him or not, but my emotions in the matter are not mercurial. I tend to be a pretty even-keeled person. So I'd hate to think that with total devotion to Christ and an effort to be totally obedient to him at all times and loyal unto death, that somehow God's going to be disgusted with me because I don't have the same temperament, the same emotions that some maybe flightier people have. Anyway, I'm not sure that what you're saying would be good counsel for him. I don't think he was saying, I'm trying to find a justification for being lukewarm. What he was saying is, how can I get beyond this point? And to just tell him, well, you can't be lukewarm, or God will vomit you out of your mouth. I don't really know that that's not recommending anything practical for him to do. It's just telling him, you know, you're in a lot of trouble. I'm not sure how much trouble he was in. It sounded like he was trying very hard to be a follower of Christ. And he was thinking that maybe there should be more emotional gratification coming from it. My point to him was maybe not. I mean, sometimes there is, sometimes there's not. But if you evaluate your spirituality by how emotional you feel, you could be very well deceived, because emotions run the whole gamut of high and low in the life of a person who is very zealous for God. I mean, Elijah was probably very ecstatic when the fire came down at Mount Carmel and burned up the altar and vindicated him in front of all the people of Israel. A few days later, he was wanting to die because he's so depressed. Why? Because his spiritual life was now deficient? No, the opposite. And he said he was the only one in the area who was loyal to God. Everyone else had bowed the knee to Baal, he thought. So, I mean, being depressed on that occasion was not a mark of his distance from God. He had his ups and downs, like everybody else has. So, yeah, I mean, I wouldn't take that hot or cold thing and try to impose it on somebody who's not feeling a lot of emotion and say, well, you're in trouble, you got to get hot emotionally. I don't know that the Bible says that anywhere. Anyway, I appreciate your input because I always welcome it. Thank you, Brian, for joining us. Fred from Alameda, California, welcome to The Narrow Path. Thanks for calling.
2: Yes, I was reading something from Charles Spurgeon today, and I hardly know anything about him. You know, I was born in 68, and I just remember Billy Graham in the 80s coming on TV. However, this particular preacher was called the Prince of Preachers, and I was wondering if you can go into a little bit of detail about him and what you think about Charles Spurgeon.
0: Well, who could not admire Charles Spurgeon? Charles Spurgeon was a pastor in London, England, in the 1800s, and he did not have a college education. I believe he started pastoring when he was 19 years old, but he's the most read author in the world because all of his sermons, which were by the thousands, were published and distributed around the world, as well as, you know, the fact that there are many books of his and so forth, and volumes and volumes and volumes of his material on many people's bookshelves. I have, quite a bit of his works too, not anywhere near most of them. There's far too many. Very influential man, very godly man, as near as I can tell. He suffered greatly in pain. He had chronic pain through much of his life. Sometimes he was bedridden, but he pastored a huge church. And, I just don't have anything bad to say about him. Now, he was a Calvinist, but so were, frankly, most evangelicals in England in those days, I think. Most of the great writers of that period of the evangelical movement tended to be Calvinistic in some of their beliefs, and he was no different. So I would disagree with his Calvinism, but to disagree with a man's Calvinism doesn't mean to suggest he's not a great Christian. Now, you can have wrong doctrines, and those can make you not a great Christian. But most wrong doctrines don't predict for being a bad Christian. You know, in other words, some very good Christians can be very mistaken about many, many subjects, Calvinism being one of them. So, yeah, he was a Calvinist, and once in a while when you read Spurgeon, he'll say things like, you know, Arminianism is from the pit of hell. That's just when he's getting a little excited. Most of the time he's not saying that kind of stuff. Most of the time he is saying very edifying things. I love to read him. And so, I mean, if you're reading him, wonder if that's good or not. Sure. But like when you read anybody else, realize that they do have their own theological convictions, as everyone should. And some of their convictions may not, they're not omniscient. Let's face it, you know, he doesn't know everything, so could be wrong. You should check everything with Scripture. Don't just follow a man because he's a great man. Check everything out. And so I highly recommend Spurgeon. I don't recommend his Calvinism, but that's a very small blot on his great reputation. He's a wonderful guy. I'd love to have known him. But he's been dead for, you know, over a century or whatever. Anyway, appreciate your call. Hope that helps you, Fred. We'll talk next to Rez in the Bay Area in California. Hi, Rez. Welcome.
3: Hey, Steve. How you doing?
0: Good.
3: Good. You kind of said something just earlier that I don't know if it fully answered my question, but it answered a lot. You said there could be a lot of good Christians that are wrong about many things. And I wanted to just ask your opinion about something that I'm dealing with a friend and how you've dealt with these kind of things in the past.
0: If you'd make it brief, I'd appreciate it. Our lines are full, and sometimes you do go quite long. Go ahead and give me a brief summary.
3: Okay. She's a Christian, and sometimes I think she's a little unbalanced because she thinks a lot of things that are weird, like some of them being that she believes that her problems are because of witches and warlocks attacking her, things okay. like that. And, you know, it's hard to talk to her about these things because she believes that everything she hears is from God.
0: Yeah, I've known people like that. In fact, I get letters from them. You know, everything that's going wrong in their life is you know, a special attack from demons and things like that. It's very difficult for many people to remain balanced in this area of the supernatural, especially of supernatural evil, magic, demons, the devil, things like that. The Bible acknowledges all these things do exist. The Bible actually acknowledges that they are dangerous. That is, it's a dangerous thing to practice witchcraft or magic. It does not say that it's dangerous for you as a Christian to have somebody else trying to practice magic against you. The Bible does not tell us that there's any danger to the believer from somebody who's, you know, invoking demonic powers or whatever else. The Bible says greater is he that is in you than he that is in the world in 1 John 4:4. So, you know, if you've got Christ in you, you don't have to be afraid of the devil. You do have to realize the devil's malicious. The devil is hostile. There are demons. If you compromise in the areas of the occult and things like that, you are, in a sense, throwing certain doors open to demons to invade areas of your life, and possibly up to and including demon possession. I'm not going to go so far as to say I know at what point that takes place, but, you know, that definitely we should be very much aware of those things. On the other hand, once people become aware of them, and I know this from personal experience because I was this way when I was young, it's possible to suddenly think that the whole of reality is defined in terms of demonic activities in the world. I say I know this from my own experience because I was raised in a Baptist church. We didn't talk about demons there. We did believe in the devil and stuff. I don't, you know, I was went to church from my childhood. And I don't remember anyone mentioning demon possession as a phenomenon in modern times until I was about 14 years old, and some missionaries who our church sponsored came back, you know, to to raise funds and things like that, and to report on what they've been doing in Africa. And I went to hear them on a Sunday night at our church, and they mentioned having encountered a demon-possessed person, and that they'd cast the demon out of the person in the name of Jesus. And I remember just thinking, wow, I read about that in the Bible. I didn't know that still happened. Are there still demons around? Are there still demon-possessed people around? I mean, I had never had any thought necessarily that they weren't around. I just never heard anyone bring it up. I had kind of lived my life oblivious to it. And I do remember thinking at the time, wow, there's demons around. You know, demons exist. And then I had another experience a few years later when a friend of mine had a very traumatic experience out in the woods where she thought she saw the devil or a demon or something like that visually appearing to her. And I don't know if she did or not. I'm not going to make any judgments about that. I'm just going to say she thought it was true. And I was like 16 or 17, and I didn't know any better. I thought, well, maybe that's true too. And I remember thinking, wow, the devil's really real. The devil really, you know, is something to watch out for. But to watch out for, to me, meant watch out for him doing scary things, you know, things that would spook me. We do have to watch out for the devil, but not that he'll spook us. We need to watch out for the devil that he doesn't succeed in you know, tempting us away from Christ. If you are uncompromised in your Christian life, it doesn't really matter what the devil wants to do to you. You don't belong to him. You belong to God. And in James 4:7 it says, resist the devil and he'll flee from you. He's the one who's afraid. As the Bible says also in James, the demons believe and they tremble. Okay, so they're the ones who should be shaken. They're the ones trembling. They're the ones who's going to flee. They're not the ones we should be afraid of. What we need to be afraid of is our own stupidity in allowing ourselves to be drawn away by them, and that is into sin and into compromise. If we're living for Christ, we don't have to worry about the devil, really, in terms of what he can do to us. Now, can he do things to us through bad people that he controls? Yeah, but he can't do anything spiritually to us. Can he kill us? Well, yeah, Judas Iscariot was filled with the devil came and filled him, and that resulted in, of course, Jesus getting crucified. So, yeah, I mean, you can get killed, but guess what? You're going to anyway. Christians should never be afraid of being killed. I mean, if you're afraid of being killed, then you could be controlled. You can be controlled by people who threaten your life. If a person puts his gun to your head and says, now deny Christ, or cheat on your husband or your wife, or curse God or something, if that gun to your head has any impact on your decision, then you're not going to be a very good Christian. Not that everyone's going to have a gun to their head. Most people won't. But if that would, that means that you're afraid to die. And if you're afraid to die, you can be controlled by anyone who threatens to kill you. Now, of course, the Bible says that we don't have to be afraid to die. And, you know, Jesus said, whoever gives his life for my sake shall find it. So if the devil can induce bad people to do something physically harmful to you, kill you, well, okay, that's the world we live in. Something's going to get you. But you don't have, the only thing you have to be worried about is that when that time comes that your life ends, you have remained faithful and uncompromised, and you're not, you know, you're not moved away from your faith at all. So that's, you know, if you've got witches or something trying to put hexes on you or something like that, well, I would just ask God for protection against it. I mean, the devil does have power. He just doesn't have power over a person who's walking in the power of Christ in the Spirit and trusting in God. So I've often told the story, even in one of my books I do, but I've told it on the air before, about Smith Wigglesworth, who is a kind of a legendary evangelist from England. He was a plumber, totally uneducated guy. But when God called him to do evangelism, he also worked a lot of miracles and stuff. There's lots of stories about Smith Wigglesworth in the early part of the 20th century. There's a story which I'm not sure is true. I think some of the stories about him are, in fact, legendary. But some of them are quite instructive. And there's a story about how he was asleep one night and his bed started shaking like there was an earthquake. And he woke up in a sweat thinking it was an earthquake. And then he looked down at the foot of his bed, and the devil was sitting on the foot of his bed, leering at him. And when Smith Wigglesworth saw the devil, he said, oh, it's only you, and went back to sleep. And to me, that's exactly the way a Christian should be about the devil. You know, people get so spooked by the devil. I think partly because they live a lot of their lives not even knowing there is such a thing as a dark supernatural realm. And then when they become aware that there is, sometimes they become more impressed with that than they are with God, which is one of the many, many, many, many ways that people get distracted from Jesus. Start thinking about the devil instead. Now, why don't we just think about Jesus, then you'll have nothing to worry about from the devil. And I would tell your friend that. If that's what you're asking me, Rez, I would tell her that. All right. Jimmy from Jamesport, Missouri, welcome to The Narrow Path. Thanks for calling.
4: Hi, Steve. A friend of mine recently asked me, well, she's been reading the book Slave by John MacArthur. And
0: that's a good book, Slave. Slave? Yeah, I like that book very much, yeah.
4: Okay. She recently asked me what the difference between servant and slave is. I couldn't answer, so I was wondering if you might be able to help me.
0: Well, there is a difference between a servant and a slave. Well, I should say this. A slave is also a servant. There's different kinds of servants. A slave is a servant who happens to be owned by the master. He's not a free person. He's been sold into slavery, and he's like part of the household, part of the estate. He's property of his owner. Now, we don't have that in the modern Western world, except illegally in things like sex slavery and, you know, human trafficking. That's slavery, but it's illegal. But it used to be legal everywhere in the world. Everywhere in the world had slaves, and many places still do. So a servant is someone who serves somebody else. That's their vocation. That's what they spend their time doing. That's how their life is lived, serving. But there are servants who are paid. They're not owned. They're free people, but they have a job serving. And they get paid for that. In the Bible times, there were paid servants who were like, you know, we had a lady come clean her house today. She's a paid servant. She does it once in a while. That's how she makes her living. But there were also servants who were not paid. Well, I mean, they were provided for, their housing, their food, their clothes, everything is provided by their master, but they weren't free. And they didn't get salaries or paychecks. So that's the difference. A slave would be a servant who is also owned by the one that they're serving. They would be a servant. And in the Bible, the word doulos, the Greek word doulos, means slave. Now, there's other words like diakonos. Diakonos means servant, which is used even it's the word for deacon. You know, diakonos is the Greek word. We get our English word deacon. And the deacons in the church are diakonoi. They are servants of the church, but they're not owned like slaves. But in biblical times, as well as now in some places, there were people who are owned by other people, and they did serve as slaves. And that's what the word doulos referred to, and that's the term that many times the apostles referred to themselves as the doulos of Jesus Christ, the slave of Jesus Christ. And the reason for that is because in 1 Corinthians chapter 6, Paul says we've been bought with a price. We're not our own. We're like slaves. Jesus purchased us. And that's a good thing, because there's the only other option is to be a slave of Satan. And that's really a bad thing. Mm-hmm. Yeah, so that's the difference.
4: So would you agree with MacArthur then that in every instance where doulos is used, it should be translated slave as opposed to servant? That's my final question.
0: I don't know any exceptions. I don't have exhaustive knowledge of Greek literature, and there may be times when mm-hmm. doulos is used in some sense lesser than a slave, but you know, according to the lexicons and so forth, that is the word for a slave. I would trust MacArthur on that. He may have studied that out more than I have, but he I thought his books were pretty good. Did you have some issues with his book?
4: No, I didn't. I was just trying to answer a question from a friend who's reading it. I think she was troubled a little bit by his insistence that doulos need to be translated slave in every instance. And I think she was trying to reconcile it with the fact that we're also called friends, servants, sons, children. And I
0: I'm a father. I'm also a husband. I'm also a son. I'm also a slave of God. None of those things cancels out the others. These are all, you know, references to different aspects of my life. I'm owned by God. Of course, I'd be owned by God even if Jesus didn't die for me, because God made me. He has the right to own me. But Jesus purchased me, and as a Christian, I'm one who have welcomed that transaction. I am delighted to be escaping the slavery of Satan and sin in order to have the freedom of being a slave of Christ. And I say the freedom because, you know, if you can do whatever you want to, that's being pretty free. And when Christ comes, it says, if the Son sets you free, you're free indeed. He changes your heart. If you've become one who surrenders to Christ, he puts it in your heart to want to do what's right. And therefore, though you do what's right, you're doing what you want to do. He writes his law in your hearts. It's him that works in you to will and do of his good pleasure. So it's a good thing. It's a good gig. Certainly a lot better than being a slave of anyone else, which everyone is who's not a slave of Christ. I need to take a break. I appreciate your call. Our website's thenarrowpath.com. I'll be back in 30 seconds. Don't go away.
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0: 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My name is Steve Gregg, and we're live for another half hour taking your calls. I'm looking at a couple of open lines if you want to call. You have questions about the Bible or the Christian faith or a disagreement with the host, feel free to give me a call. We'll be glad to talk to you. The number is 844-484-5737. Once more, that number, 844-484-5737. Our next caller is Bob from Downsville, Louisiana. Hi, Bob. Welcome.
1: Hey, Steve. It's been a chore to get on with you. My brother has, you know, encouraged me to call Steve sometimes. So,
0: well, thanks for calling.
1: You're welcome. I mean, I've enjoyed the program thus far today, and I'm sure he'll listen to this program tomorrow if he's not listening now. But I grew up in a Methodist church, Steve,
0: uh-huh.
1: and they didn't talk too much about demons either.
0: Yeah.
1: Yeah. That's what you were talking about. But I'm looking at, I've been dealing with some people, and this is from 9 years ago, Steve. Little background, not much, but 9 years ago, I wrote this. Do you think I am contending with you when I tell you that Jesus is not God? Is that what you think? Have you found a way to tell me what you want God to do with me? I am a servant of God, a child of God, a bondservant of Jesus Christ, and I don't think you like my preaching. So, and from the replies I get,
0: I'm not sure who that's addressed to. Am I supposed to understand you're addressing that to the devil, or you're addressing it to me, or to somebody else?
1: I was speaking with someone years ago.
0: I see. You said to them.
1: To them. They told me I was going to hell because I told them that Jesus is not God, that I am a servant of God, a bondservant of Jesus Christ, and I don't think I'm preaching a false gospel.
0: Well, I think very few people would say that they themselves are preaching a false gospel. I'm pretty sure that everyone who preaches, I mean, there are some deceivers. There are some people who know they're lying, and they're just doing it for the money or for the women or whatever they're trying to get out of it. But I think many preachers preach things that aren't exactly true on many subjects, though they think they're true. They're sincere. And they understand the scriptures differently than some others do. I myself believe that Jesus is God in the flesh, because the Word, according to John 1:1, is God. And according to John 1:14, He is the Word who became flesh and dwelt among us as Christ. So I believe that Jesus is the Word who is made flesh. Now, I also believe that since the Word is God, that He is God made flesh. But many people don't understand even what that means. They seem to think that you're saying that then the Father doesn't exist separately from. I mean, if Jesus is God, who is running the universe while Jesus was dead? Who is Jesus talking to? And he said, my God, why have you forsaken me? Who did Jesus refer to? And he said, I'm going to my Father and your Father and my God and your God. I mean, people would say, well, clearly Jesus is talking like he's not God. Well, he is talking like he's not the Father, that's for sure. I'm going to my Father and your Father, your God. And it's obvious that the word God in that particular sentence is referring to the Father. Not every Christian in history has been Trinitarian. That's why there were a number of councils of the early church in the 4th century to kind of decide if the Trinitarian idea was true or not, if Jesus is God or not. And for the first 3 centuries, there were people on both sides of that issue, and there still have been. The only thing that's changed is some church councils got together and clarified what those at the council believed to be the case about the deity of Christ. I happen to agree with those councils, but but I don't know anything in the Bible that says that anyone is obligated to agree with councils, what councils say. It seems to me that if a council says something, our obligation is to search the scriptures and see if these things are so. Now, I've done that, and I do believe that some of those councils are correct, especially the ones that recognize a Trinitarian paradigm of the Godhead. But there are people who search the scriptures and they see things differently. Let's face it, the scriptures on the subject are not as clear as a bell. I mean, some of them seem pretty clear, but others seem kind of, to other people say it seems clear that Jesus said he's not God. Now, what are you going to do? You know, you've got some people who see scriptures that say he is. Some people see scriptures that sounds to them like they're saying he's not. What I would say is, some of these scriptures apparently are not as clear as they're being mistaken to be. And therefore, it's quite an enterprise to sort through all the relevant passages and find the way that they harmonize. And that's why it took 300 years for the leading Christians to even come up with a, you know, some kind of an agreement about this. Now, the fact that leading Christians came to an agreement doesn't mean that all Christians did. Even after this, after the Nicene Council, there were still Arian Christians throughout Germany for a whole century. Most of the churches in Germany were still Arian and didn't go along with the Nicene Council. Now, that wasn't a change. They weren't rebelling against the council. They already had been Arians. They just didn't see why the council would be have any authority to tell them what they have to believe. So, you know, there always have been Christians who had difficulty accepting a Trinitarian doctrine or the deity of Christ. And I'll let God sort out which things people need to know about that and which things they don't need to know about that. Fortunately, we're not saved so much by what we know as by what we choose to do with Christ. Knowing all the theology that you could learn from a systematic theology book will not save you, but following Christ will. And people who follow Christ, they've taken his yoke upon them, and they're learning from him. That's what being a Christian means. You take his yoke upon you, he's now guiding you. And you're, for the rest of your life, learning from him. And in the course of learning, you don't know everything yet. You're learning. And therefore, those who are following Christ are still have things to learn, still have things they're wrong about. But they will get right if they're really following Christ. That's what distinguishes a Christian from a non-Christian. Not that the Christian has ticked all the boxes in a list of theological propositions. At least that wasn't the way they became Christians in the first century or the second century. And I don't think it's the way people become real Christians now. I think we should have the best theology we can. But since we're not omniscient, we have to live with the fact that some theological conundrums, we might not be answering them properly because we don't know everything. But one thing I do know if I'm a follower of Christ or not. I do know if he's my king and my Lord or not. I do know if I have surrendered to him as my Lord. If that is the case, that's what the Bible says makes me a Christian. It says in Romans 10:9, if we confess with our mouth that Jesus is Lord and believe in our heart that God raised him from the dead, we shall be saved. Of course, confessing with our mouth that Jesus is Lord is more than just lip service. We have to mean it. But that is, if we embrace Christ as our King and our Lord, there's not a whole lot of other theological propositions that are in the list that you have to believe. Now, if someone says, well, don't you think a Christian should believe all the theological truth? Absolutely. As soon as they understand it, they should. As soon as they know it to be true. But some people don't know it to be true. Just because, a council or a theological camp tells them such and such a thing is true, and it's something that Christians disagreed about for 300 years before this camp said so, it means if they didn't understand it for 300 years, it may not be crystal clear. And it may be something that we have to just keep trying to understand better. So I'm on the other side of the aisle from you on that matter of whether Jesus is God. I believe he is, and you don't believe he is. But I've met other people like you who, you know, they're serving Christ. They're trying to serve him, and they're trying to understand, and they're using the Bible, and they see scriptures that seem to become a hurdle for them in accepting a theology that became normative, you know, in the 4th century. I think everyone should be Trinitarian, but I certainly would not say that all the people throughout history, especially before the councils even discussed this, who did not see it my way, were not saved. That'd be a crazy thing to say. Some of them were martyrs for Christ. I'm not one of those who says that you're going to hell, if that's what you're wondering. I appreciate you sharing your thoughts. Okay, let's talk next to Gil from New York, New York. New York City, New York. Hi, Gil. Welcome.
2: Hi, Steve. You remember me.
0: Yes.
2: I'm the blind caller that calls your show sometimes. Before I ask a question, I just want to quote, if you don't mind, Colossians 3:16. It says, "Let the word of Christ dwell in you richly, in all wisdom, teaching and admonishing one another, in psalms and hymns and spiritual songs, singing with grace in your hearts to the Lord." Now, I taught myself how to play the piano back in 1991, 92, somewhere around there, because of ringing in my ears. It was so hard to concentrate. And I enjoy playing songs like "God Is So Good," "How Great Thou Art." What were some of your favorite songs that you enjoyed playing? I think I heard you say one time that you was with a band years ago, and you did music together in a church. Am I correct?
0: Well, yeah, I was in a Christian rock and roll band, actually. I play the piano also and guitar, but... I mean, listing favorite songs, I don't really know that that would be something to use our time up here with. There's got a lot of people waiting to ask me questions.
2: Yeah.
0: But I have a lot of favorite songs. I have a lot of favorite musicians and bands. I love the hymns. There's hardly a hymn you can find in a hymnal that I don't think is wonderful. I was raised singing the hymns, and there's some of the richest songs I know. But some songs that may not be as rich may be as inspiring or more so. And some of the camp songs we sang, in church camps were very inspiring. In the Jesus movement, there were some fabulous bands. Love Song was one of my favorites. Andre Crouch and the Disciples were wonderful.
2: Oh, okay.
0: I mean, yeah, their music was great. So I have a lot of, I could make a very, very long list of favorites. And I won't, because I'm looking at a full switchboard and not much time left.
2: Yeah, switchboard of callers.
0: Yeah. Mm-hmm. But, and everyone's got different favorites. But, Gil, I appreciate the fact that you've learned to play piano and you're making melody in your heart to the Lord.
2: Yes.
0: I'm sure that you'll increase your repertoire as you go along. Thanks for calling, brother. All right, let's talk to Ray in Fort Worth, Texas. Hi, Ray. Welcome.
3: Hey, Steve, it's great to talk to you. Your ministry is such a blessing to me. My question is, what is your opinion on the validity or lack of validity of the Shroud of Turin?
0: I'm inclined to believe in it. I have to say, when I first began to hear about the Shroud of Turin, it was probably back in the 70s, maybe the 80s, and I just thought, oh, another of those Catholic relics. You know, I don't believe in relics in general. First of all, Catholics sometimes attribute some kind of great virtue to touching relics or visiting relics and things like that. I think it's just, you know, superstition. And then, of course, you hear these stories about, you know, they sell splinters of the cross that Jesus died on, and if you'd get all those splinters in one place, you could build a skyscraper with it, because there's so many of them, which means they're all fake. And I believe a great number of relics are fake, probably most of them. And when I first heard about the Shroud of Turin, I thought, another silly relic. But I will say that I've seen in the years since then a number of documentaries about it. I've heard there had been more tests done on it in recent years than had been done before. And I have to say, it looks like it could be the real deal. You know, now, if it is... to my mind, I don't think there's any virtue in going to visit it or touch it or anything like that. But it is, it'd just be a matter of interest, you know, to say, okay, this is the cloth that Jesus was buried in. Now, I'm not willing to swear that it is, because I don't have absolute knowledge about this any more than anyone else. Maybe it's not. But I don't know of any way that that image could be imprinted on that cloth, in a natural way that could have been done hundreds of years ago or thousands of years ago. And, as far as my opinion, I'm leaning in favor of accepting it as genuine.
3: Well, great. Okay, well, thank you.
0: All right, Ray. Good talk to you. God bless you. Okay, next caller is Dave in Hoxett, New Hampshire. Hi, Dave. Welcome.
4: Hey, Steve, God bless you, man. And when I get home, I'm going to go online and give you some money, because I love what you do. It's awesome. And the previous caller, you know, what came to mind right away was the when Jesus was asked if he would show the disciples the Father. And he said, well, if you've seen me, you've seen the Father.
0: Mm-hmm.
4: So I think that kind of lays that one to rest. But I just want to thank you so much for your ministry, and just thank you so much, very much, that you're doing this for thousands, maybe millions of people out there. And I love reading God's Word, and I love hearing explanations from you and others as well about the deeper meanings and how to apply them to our daily lives.
0: Well, thank you for the kind words, Dave.
4: Thank you for your show.
0: Thank you. God bless you. All right, let's talk to Robert in Pinole, California. Robert, welcome.
5: Hi, Steve. Yeah, I'm at the gym right now, so let me know if it gets a little loud. I'll try to go to a quieter room. But my question is, in 1 Timothy chapter 3, because I've heard people say, well, God has called me, you know, to preach or to do this. But when I read it, it says, here's a trustworthy saying. Whoever aspires to be an overseer desires a noble task. So my question is it prideful to say, well, God has called me to do this? Because the way I read it, it's like a desire. Now, I guess God can give us that desire. And how do you see that verse right there?
0: Well, Paul goes on, of course, to lay out what the qualifications are for someone to be a bishop. It's easy to imagine that there could be people who desire to be a bishop but wouldn't meet his qualifications. So he's certainly not saying that having that desire in itself means that that's what you are supposed to be. It does mean, however, that if you have all those qualifications and you don't want to be an elder, you probably won't be. I think two things have to be together. One is the willingness and the desire to do it, and the other would be the qualifications to do it, which Paul lays out. Now, there can be qualified people who don't want to do it, and there can be people who want to do it but aren't qualified. So I wouldn't take just one part of this and say, here's how you know. I would say that, you know, I had a friend, he's been dead for some years now, but when I first met him, he was frustrated with churches, but he had a lot of good ideas, and he was a good Christian guy, and I asked him if he'd ever thought about starting a church in his home or anything like that. And I said, maybe God's calling you to be a spiritual leader. He says, well, I look over my shoulder, I don't see anyone following. And I said, well, yeah, that could be indicative of something. You know, if you're a leader, and if God calls you to be a leader, then God's people are going to probably recognize that and want to follow your example or whatever. Yeah, there's more than just wanting to be an elder. Now, there's other things to be besides elders. So, of course, what Paul's talking about there to Timothy is, you know, part of the eldership of a local congregation. There's lots of ways to be in ministry without being an elder. I'm not an elder in a congregation. I was when I was younger, but I'm less qualified now than I was then. I actually don't know if I was ever really qualified to be on Paul's terms, but anyway, I don't feel like I'm elder material. I'm not pastoral in the way that an elder, I think, needs to be. And, you know, there's other issues, too. I'm rather a Bible teacher. Now, elders have to be Bible teachers, but they have to be something else, too. I travel. I teach. I'm not tied to a local congregation, so I'm not really a pastoral person. But I don't feel that I have to be a pastor in order to serve God. And if I couldn't teach, I'd find out what God's gift to me was, because whatever God has gifted you to do defines what he's calling you to do. I'll tell you this. When I was young, I thought it'd be wonderful to be a crusade evangelist. I loved Billy Graham from the time I was a kid. Still do, although he's gone now. He's one of my great heroes. I went to Billy Graham crusades. I counseled at a Billy Graham crusade when I was 15 years old. I loved the guy. And I remember before I knew what I would be in the ministry, I had a sense of call to the ministry, and I didn't want to be a pastor, but I thought I'd love to be a crusade evangelist. Well, that's not what God called me to be, even though I had a love for it. You know, I mean, God called me to be something else, and I love that too. In fact, I love it every bit as much. I mean, it'd still be great to be a crusade evangelist if I had the gifting for it. I don't think I do. So it wouldn't be so fun. If you have to do that and you don't have the gifts, it'd be really not very fun at all. It'd be just a burden. But on the other hand, I love what I do because it's what God made me to do. And there's lots of things that God has made different people to do. And there's a likelihood that you're going to be drawn to it. You know, you might be drawn to other things too, just like I was being drawn to be the Crusade Evangelist, but it wasn't my calling. You might be drawn to, you know, be this or that and not be that. Remember, Paul said we should desire the best gifts, especially prophecy. And yet, he did say not all are prophets, but he did indicate that everyone should be interested in that. So there can be lots of ministries that people could be interested in being, which isn't what their calling is. But I seriously doubt that God does have a calling on someone and they won't be interested in it. There just needs to be something more than just the interest. I believe that if you're called to do something, it'll be that something on your mind, something that God's put an inclination toward. But he'll also give you gifting and abilities. And the body of Christ will recognize those in you, even when you're not trying to show them off. They'll just being around you, they'll say, hey, this is what I think your gift is. And then that's what you're probably going to find your calling to be. But, yeah, the fact that, you know, desiring to be a bishop or an overseer is a good thing. It is a good thing. It's even better if you're qualified to do it, too. But just not everyone who wants to be a leader is called to that particular position. But the most satisfying thing in the body of Christ is to do what is what you're called to do. That's the exciting thing to do. So I hope, Robert, that you will definitely find that, what it is that God's called you to do. Paul in Buena Vista, Colorado, welcome to The Narrow Path. Thanks for calling.
6: Hey, Steve.
0: Hey.
6: First, let me say that I really respect you doing what you do because you get a lot of different dynamics going on. But I just heard you sharing with that previous caller, and I was standing with my grandson here. I don't know about that. I really believe that when a person first received Christ, they're not even a babe yet. They're out in left field. They're in the world. They're wherever they are. And I know where I was when I was 7 years old, and then again in high school and early adulthood when I recommitted. And I think there's too much emphasis on the works aspect, even though that's really important, and I get it, the James scenario, all of that. But I think for the early converts to say, unless you check these boxes, and I think the Billy Graham crusade thing that you just mentioned kind of spells that out too, because I think Billy was geared that way. But I don't see that as true evangelism, and I get the sloppy grace that you're continually speaking against, but I don't think you use that term, but you know what I'm talking about. The greasy grace that makes it real easy for somebody to come in and then they don't have any committal. But the Holy Spirit's work.
0: Yeah,
6: and
0: let me just say this, Paul. Paul, we only have a few minutes left. What would your, could you summarize what you called to say or what you're asking?
6: I think you're just being too legalistic with the new believers and a conversion experience, to me.
0: Oh, okay. Give me an example of that. I'm curious about that. So
6: you know,
0: I'm not aware of being legalistic at all.
6: About how, you know, you got to get this right, you got to get that right, you got to get, you know, I can't really pinpoint it right now, but at the same time, I just heard it just a few minutes ago, and I didn't take notes. I'm at work, but my grandson said, call him.
0: Yeah, I'm not really sure. Okay, hang on. I'm not sure what I said. You mean when I was are you saying that when I was mentioning that Paul said there are qualifications for being an elder, and if a person's not qualified, then they're not one? Is that what you're referring to?
6: Well, but it also delves over into just conversion period. I've been listening to you for over 8-9 years.
0: Okay, so give me an example of something I've said that you think of as a legalistic position.
6: You know, you're constantly getting calls on people losing their salvation because they turn away.
0: I don't give any kind of legalistic answers to that.
6: No,
0: I say we're saved by faith.
6: Right.
0: Don't I say we're saved by faith?
6: I've heard you enough to say that I think you're very close, but there is a lot of preachers out there that I listen to, that I hear say to people, when you first come in to the faith, you don't know anything. You're less than knowing anything. And Christ finished the work. It's done.
7: And we can't add to it or take away from it, no matter how theologically astute we become.
0: Well, right, but let me ask you this, because I really want to know, and we only have like 2 minutes left, which is disappointing, but because I'm really interested, what have I said that sounds legalistic? Because I'm very curious to know. I don't think I'm legalistic at all. Go ahead.
6: It's more.

0: 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You don't need a building. You don't need a choir. You just need to turn your heart to Air One.
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12: In 1862, Abraham Lincoln signed the Morrill Act, helping states create colleges focused on agriculture, mechanics, science, and practical education. The principle was not centralized control, it was opportunity. Lincoln's Morrill Act reminds us that America can support education without surrendering education to Washington. Why did it matter? Because a free nation needs citizens equipped to work, build, steward, and govern themselves. Scripture gives work a sacred weight. In Genesis, God placed man in the garden to work it and to keep it. Proverbs honors the one who works his land. Paul warns against idleness and calls believers to earn their bread. Why does that still matter today? Because education should form capable people under God, not dependent subjects under bureaucracy.

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0: KSRN News. I'm Bob Agnew in Washington. Are we headed toward another possible government shutdown at the end of September? Well, the next major government-wide funding deadline comes then as the end of fiscal 2026 arrives and the start of fiscal year 2027 kicks in. The real question, according to the White House, is whether Democrats plan to try to orchestrate another government shutdown. In the interim, Congress is supposed to pass 12 annual appropriations bills, and there's a lot of reasons to believe that that may not happen. Republicans in Congress continue to back the Iran war despite the political risk. The potential political peril has only grown in recent days, but GOP lawmakers say they want more information from President Trump, but still support the fact that he went to war with Iran in spite of the higher gas prices right now. On Wall Street, the Dow Jones Industrial Average and the other major indexes are struggling. The Dow was off 576, the Nasdaq down 582 points. This is SRN News.
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0: SRN News. I'm Bob Agnew in Washington. Freddie Mac says that the average mortgage rate for a 30-year fixed-rate mortgage this week rose to 6.58%. That is a third consecutive weekly increase and takes those mortgage rates up to the highest level they've been in just about 1 year. According to the latest numbers, it's making it more difficult for many people to afford a mortgage at this time, and it's also putting a damper on would-be home sellers from getting a good price for their home because nobody can afford to borrow very much money. The next major government-wide funding question will be the end of the fiscal year at the end of September, and the White House is warning Democrats may use that deadline about 2 months away now to try and push for another government shutdown. Congress needs to pass a total of 12 annual appropriations bills in the meantime if they want to keep the government up and running into fiscal year 2027. On Wall Street, the Dow's down 500 points. This is SRN News.
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7: Are you ready for the Word? Praise Him. This is Pastor Pearson of Word Faith Christian Center here in sunny San Antonio, Texas. A Bible-believing, Bible-teaching church where Jesus Christ is Lord and you'll never be bored. I want to welcome all of you back to our radio broadcast that I pray is being a blessing to you and yours. So sit back and relax as I bring a message from the Word of God just for you. But please, please, please have an ear to hear what the Lord is about to say. Because if you do, I guarantee that you'll be blessed today. So without further ado, let me bring today's message to you. It's called Living Life with Boldness. Brothers and sisters, our Father wants all of us who are His children to live our lives with boldness. A boldness that will give us the ability to live the kind of life that He wants us to live, the way He wants us to live it, without concern for what others think. A life that's not lived hiding who we are or being secretive about the blessings our God gives. God wants us to be a people who live our Christian lives openly, publicly, and boldly. He wants us to be a people who speak all outspokenly about the Lord who's in our life and the awesome things that He's doing in our lives. God wants us to live our Christianity openly and publicly, all out in the open, so that everybody who's near can clearly see who we are and how we live our lives, so that they all can see how real Christians live and see the blessed life that our Father freely gives. God wants us to live our lives with boldness. So without further ado, let me share today's message with you. It's called Living Life with Boldness. But before I do, I got a question to ask you. Are you ready for the Word? Because ready or not, here it comes.
8: His house, who was like top G.I. Joe of all time. And then when they got in there, they did their little talking, did their little stuff. Told him what the mission was going to be. My man said, go back there and look over there. He pushed this one button and this whole arsenal broke out. And they looking like, dang, because he got all the stuff. He got all the weapons, all the rifles, all the pistols, all the grenade launchers, all the, he got everything that you could ever ask for to be able to go to war with. He got it sitting right there in his crib. And then he like opened up another thing, looked like it's supposed to be where food is kept. And he opened that up and slid it out. It's got stuff in there bigger and badder than that other stuff. It's like good googly moogly. But what he was doing was giving them access to his operational power. He was giving them access to all the power that he had. Take what you need to go do what you do. He took the head of the dudes that was with him into his garage. And went there and saw this big, big vehicle, crazy looking for the movie type of vehicle, you know, that designed for it. That's just designed to be able to run over stuff, knock down stuff, and go to battle flat out showing up. If you're on a hill, bottom of the hill, it just climb it and just go down. Because this stuff ain't like normal stuff. This stuff is designed to win. It's because it's coming from somebody who all they have ever done is win. God's given you access to His power, and all He ever does is win. So whatever power you need, God will give you access to it.

0: Why, young preachers, if you're doing God's will the way he say do, you don't even have to worry about all that. Just open your mouth. He'll fill it and give you the right words to say. Put it together like it's completely on you. But when you stand up, depend on him. And God will give you the ability to be able to say what he needs said. He'll give you a grace, which is access to his operational power. Access to God's operational power is a good thing to have when you or your loved one is going through. That's why you can lay hands on the sick and they shall recover. When was you ever had the ability to lay hands on the sick and anybody recover? Never. Then how is it that you can lay hands now and they can recover? Because you're in Christ and he gives you access to his power while you're in him. You can speak a word where you are and manifest the power of God where they are. That's something you can't do unless you're in Christ. But see, a lot of us going through what we're going through and we forget all this power that we have access to. The power of heaven and earth is backing you. And we forget all about that. And we think it's up to us to be able to hang on and make it through. Excuse me. You're not waiting in the right place. You're in God's way for manifesting what he wants to do on a given day. You're not comfortable. You're not in faith like you're supposed to because you're in Christ and God can do great things through you. It gives you access to power that would otherwise have never been wielded, much less experienced by me and you, because God's operational power will give us the ability to do what we could never do. Access into his operational power doesn't always equate manifestation of his power, because grace is a door opened by God to what we could otherwise not have access to and ability to step into. But it's only accessed by faith. Turn to 2 Timothy chapter 1, please. Verse 1. Paul, an apostle of Jesus Christ, by the will of God, according to the promise of life, which is in Christ Jesus. Notice, Paul, an apostle of God, of Jesus Christ, sent one by the will of God, because it's his will, not yours. It's his will, not yours. According to the promise of life, which is in Christ Jesus. See, one of the things that the love of God and the grace of God opens the door is to the promise of life that's only in Christ. The promise of life that's only in Christ. Or another way of phrasing, there's a life that can only be lived in Christ. It's a life that can only be lived in Christ. And it's been promised to us by God. That word promise right there means an announcement. Now, this is an announcement for information. Hear ye, what's being said by me, so that you can receive the things that it is are available to thee. It's an announcement for assent. Assent. So that we can know in our minds what it is that's available to be in you. And be able to have the mental assent, whereas we're in agreement with it, with what it is that's being made available to me and you. Because God wants us to agree with the promises that he's given to me and you. And it's a promise that's for a pledge, where God pledges that he's going to do this to me and you. Now, we think of pledge, we think of cleaning up furniture. Praise God. But this is a pledge, as in where God is saying, you know, he don't do this, but, you know, work with me. When we was growing up, we used to put our hand over our heart and then lift our hand and say, we're going to do something. Praise God. That's why sometimes I even have y'all do it. Put your hand over your heart. Praise God. Not now. I'm just saying that's what I have you do, because it's making a pledge that you're going to do a particular thing. Praise God. In such a way, it was back in the old days, pledges were binding. That when you said you're going to do something, you was going to do what you're going to say. Because otherwise, you're a liar. Praise God. And we don't want to be a liar. At least not for something like that. We saved it for when we really needed it. Praise God. But it's an announcement for information, assent, or pledge. I like this, especially of a divine assurance. Especially of a divine assurance. What God promises are actually announcements of what is available to me and you. What God announces us that these are the things and the ways that I will come through for you. And he promises us. God's promises are divine assurances of good that he'll do for me and you. That these are the things that I said that I will do and how I'm going to come through. Good things that he'll only do for me and you. Because we have the favor of God. Because he loves us. and gave his son to die for us. It's that good life that Jesus was talking about in John chapter 10, verse 10. Don't turn there. Whereas he said, I came that you might have life and that you might have it more abundantly. That word life is the word Zoe, which is talking about the God kind of life. It's the kind of life that God wants us to have and enjoy. God doesn't want you stressed out. God doesn't want you, you know, put out of service by sickness and stuff like that too. God doesn't want you going through what you're going through, running into barriers that you can't make it through. God says, I'm going to give you whatever you need to succeed and make it through and what he has in store for you. The Lord came so that we could have and enjoy the life that the devil is trying to steal, kill, and destroy. Which one of the two do you think is the most likely to do what it is that they came to do? God through Jesus or the devil? Now, most of us would automatically say Jesus. That's because we're thinking about who's the most powerful. But the real answer is the one who gets people to hear them, trust them, and follow what they say. It's not about who's the most powerful. It's who will you listen to the most? Who will you believe the most? And who will you pay attention to what they say the most? Whoever you listen to the most is the one that's going to have the most power over you. The Lord Jesus, who came so that we can have and enjoy that life that the devil's trying to steal, kill, and destroy, is there to be able to make sure we keep the life that God has in store. Turn to Psalms number 91. We just about through. But this is in Christ where we need to wait. In the midst of God's love, in the midst of God's favor, in the midst of the promises of God that he gives to me and you, which are in Christ too. Because the promises of God are in Christ. Amen. Psalms number 91, stanza number 14. It says, because he hath set his love upon me, therefore will I deliver him. I will set him on high because he hath known my name. He shall call upon me and I will answer him. I will be with him in trouble. I will deliver him and honor him. With long life will I satisfy him and show him my salvation. And show him my salvation. I'll show him my deliverance. I'll show him my protection. I'll show him whatever it is that he needed to be brought out of and got through. I'll show him how bad I really am and how ain't there nothing that the devil can do to stop the person that sets their affection on me. If we call upon him, God said, I'll answer you. I'll be with you in the midst of trouble. See, when you're standing in Christ like you're supposed to, understanding how much love he got for you, how much favor he got for you, and how his promises are really announcement of what he's going to do for you. And if you call upon him in trouble, call upon his name. You don't call upon his name unless you know his name. Right. And the name, most of the names that God give you is him telling you, announcing you what he'll do for you if you trust him like he wants you to do. He's Jehovah Jireh, your provider. He said, I'll provide for you if you just call me by my name. He said, I'm your healer, Jehovah Rapha. If you call me in a name, by that name, I'll do the same. He's your deliverer. He's your protector. He's everything that he's supposed to do that he can do for you. But that's if you call upon him in the way that you're supposed to. What a promise. It's a promise that's only accessed and manifested by faith. By faith. Which is another thing that's in Christ. We're going to talk about it next time. Once we're in Christ, we get a chance to be in faith. Like we're supposed to. So that all that it is that God said he'll do can now manifest in the life of me and you. Because if we wait where we're supposed to and wait like God wants us to do, then all of what he promised me and you will manifest in the life of me and you. That's important because a lot of people don't know how to wait on God. That's why they still waiting on manifestation. All right. But then there's some of us that get quick manifestation. There's some of us that get hit with something and then the next day we hitting back. Day or two later, we hitting back. We like, what? Is anybody hearing me up in here? And that's what God is trying to raise up is a people that might take a hit or two from time to time. But we ain't staying down at any time. We right back up, right back in his face, operating in his power and his grace and doing what's necessary to roll right over that chunk too and show him not only you can't stop us, but you can't stop everybody that we connected to. Because in that movie, where those G.I. Joes went and got all that weaponry, they didn't get that for themselves. They went got that to go deliver somebody else. And God said, I ain't giving you all this love, all this power, all this favor, and all this stuff too. For you and your four and no more. It ain't no more that I expect you to do. I expect you to roll down as a unit. To be able to deliver everybody. Because remember, God is more than enough. And if he can get 3, 4, 5, 6, 7. Or a whole congregation of folk to go down on folk. On the devil when he got one of our folk. Oh, see. That's where it's supposed to be. Where's all of us. Be equipped with what God has for us. So that we can then be able to operate just like he do. And go deliver people just like God do too. I'm going to close. But he said to his disciples, the works I do, you do also. The works I do, you do also. What kind of works did he do? He said, I come to destroy the works of the devil. I come to destroy the works of the devil. He came to obliterate, render harmless and of none effect in people's life, the works of the devil. This disease, for example, is a work of the devil. But he said, I can render it harmless and ineffective in the middle of your life. And he said, those works you're going to do too. Which you could be able to do the same thing too. Good God, this excites me. Did y'all eat before you came? Glory to the living God. Hallelujah. He said, we'll lay hands on the sick and they shall recover. Hallelujah. And even if we can't lay hands, because they won't let us up in these hospitals right now like we want to, then we can send the word just like he do. Shout to the bossa. See, God wants to deliver us from this cute Christianity that we used to live in. And turn us into the thugs in Christ that we're supposed to be. Deliverers. Sent by the deliverer. Into the world to deliver people too. Set them free of whatever the devil's trying to do. Showing him you don't run nothing up in here. Because just like the earth is the Lord's and everybody that live in it, they are. This mine too. This my neighborhood. This my block. This my city. S-A-R's. Y'all got to work with me for a half a second. I'm going to close. I remember when I first got the assignment to come to San Antonio. I'll never forget. When I first got the assignment to come to San Antonio, I remember I was doing a little research that I used to do. Praise God. I'm a researcher. You don't know. I'm a researcher. So I was researching. I didn't know where San Antonio was. Honestly, I didn't know where it was. I thought it was Corpus Christi. Praise God. I thought that was San Antonio. It wasn't either. Praise God. Amen. Because I thought it was near some water. Okay. Y'all looking at me. You saying no. That ain't a river. That's a creek. But that's another story. We ain't got to. That's a sewer ditch. Praise God. Amen. Hallelujah. It's a pretty one. It's a cute one. Praise God. Ain't no river, man. Hallelujah. Rivers, you ain't. Anyway, leave it alone right now. You can't drain a river. So if they tell you they drain a river, that's because it's a drain. It's not a river. Ain't no sight, folks. It's a river. Ain't no river. That's a. Anyway, it's cute. Don't get me wrong. It's. Anyway, ain't no river. Praise God. Anyway, I didn't know where it was. So I'm doing my research so I can be able to find out what kind of people are here. You know, what kind of stuff do they like and what kind of stuff they get into. so I can know, you know, wartime research, so I can know how I'm going to fight this fight and do what I do. And I'll never forget, the Lord spoke to me. He did. I used to do it a lot, still do. But he spoke this scripture. He said, San Antonio is wide open right now. He said, the only question is going to be, whose city is it going to be? Is it going to be mine? Or is it going to be the devil's? And of course, I said, it's going to be yours, Lord. Because I already knew what that meant. Go put me an army together to go take this city for me. So it can then be able to be a city that reflects me. San Antonio has the opportunity to be a city that reflects God. Or it could be a one that looks like what the devil wanted to look like too. I've never forgot that statement that he made. Because I don't know how he works with you. Many statements that he make are actually challenges. He puts it out there to you. Like a challenge. Challenge. Are you bad enough to step up and do what I said do? Or are you going to go down there and put together another little cute church? I remember he also told me this. He said, while I was doing my research, I was also looking at all the different names that was down here before I came here. They're still here, you know, names. And I was looking at it, and it was all these names. I saw these names. Some of them was writing books, and some of them was, you know, saying they pastor while they writing books. Some of them was actually pastors. They was on TVs, big ministries and stuff like that. You know, you see them on TBN back then when you used to watch TBN. You see them on TBN and stuff like that. And I'm saying, I wasn't intimidated or nothing. I just said to the Lord, what you sending me down there for? You already got these people. You already got all these names. What you sending me there for? I mean, cause I'm about to pack up my whole family, come someplace else. I'll do whatever he tell me to do. I just need a little clarity. I don't ask him questions as though he wrong. I'm asking questions so I can get clarity. So there's two ways to ask God a question. Ask him as though he wrong, you know, and you right. Well, he got to prove himself to you. God ain't got to prove nothing to you. And number two, for clarity. Lord, give me clarity. Why are you sending me there? He said, because I want somebody that's going to do this my way. He said, I want somebody that's going to do this my way. I said, let's do it. Ain't nothing but a word. Because he know I'm going to do it his way. I ain't changing nothing. We're going to do it everything the way the word of God say do. I ain't modifying nothing. Hallelujah. So don't ask me because I ain't going to modify it. I ain't going to change it. I could. Before you get your feelings hurt, they think I don't listen to you. I don't. Well, I listen long enough to find out whether it's what God said. And if it ain't what God said, then no, I ain't doing it. Praise God. We're going to do it his way. That's why we ain't put together some cute little social club up in here. We're about to put together an army flat out. Now, there's all kind of folk in the army. Praise God. And, you know, they got various people, you know, just doing various things, logistics. Everybody ain't got to be the soldier on the battlefield. Don't get nervous. You know? Everybody don't have to be the soldier. Praise God. Hallelujah. Hallelujah. But then some of us, we ready to battle. Let's do this. Let's get it on. And let's go ahead and start going straight at the devil and what he got and what he think he can control. Because he been taking the streets of San Antonio. He been taking over here. He's trying to take over the government here in San Antonio. He's trying to take over the school systems here in San Antonio. But that's all right. Anything he took, we could take back. And that even includes our brothers and sisters that he done grabbed hold to them with sickness and stuff like that. And we can declare in the name of the Lord Jesus Christ that he loosed them and let them go. We can always speak healing back into their bodies in the name of the Lord Jesus Christ. I command that their lungs function to the perfection that you wanted them to function. If there's any bacteria, if any disease or any stuff up in there, up to and including COVID, I curse it and command it to die, pass on their bodies right now in the name of the Lord Jesus Christ. I declare in the name of the Lord Jesus Christ, they will not continue to lay on their back up in a bed right there too. But I declare that they're going to rise up and be able to give glory to you, including giving you praise and glory in the house of God. Praise God like you rightfully do. We can use the power that God gave us and we have access to. Praise God. While we're doing what we do, while we're waiting on him. I said, while we're waiting.
1: Well, that's all that we have time for today. I hope that you were blessed by what the Word of God had to say. I hope that you learned a little bit more about what it takes for our Father to do what He wants to do for all of us, His children. So the life that we live will be filled with the manifestations of the power and promises of God that He wants to do for me and you. If you want to hear the message in its entirety, just contact the church office at area code 210-785-9238. That's area code 210-785-9238. 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We'll be glad to come and get you. So come on through. You'll be blessed if you do. I guarantee you. We also invite all the brothers in San Antonio and surrounding areas to our Breakfast of Champions Men's Breakfast this Saturday morning. It's an all-you-can-eat breakfast at the Sisters of Word of Faith, prepared for the Brothers of Word of Faith. That's the best breakfast in town. There's one more brother that you don't want to turn down. 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With a powerful word from God, just for the brothers, that's including you. There's no charge, but a free will offering will be taken. 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
8: 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Because education should form capable people under God, not dependent subjects under bureaucracy.
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0: the Date Day edition of the Word to Stand On for Life. I'm Pastor Ron Arbaugh from Calvary Chapel in San Antonio, Texas. 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Good to see you again.
1: Thank you, sir.
0: Of course, this isn't the first time I've seen you today.
1: No, and it won't be the last.
0: How you doing?
1: I'm good. I'm good. Thank you. I'm fixing my microphone because the producer's giving me some. Okay. Good?
2: Mm-hmm.
1: You can hear me?
2: Mm-hmm.
1: Okay. I'm doing good. I was saying to you this morning at breakfast, I am not going to forget to talk about Sweet Summer Devotion. Because sometimes we just start talking and it's like, oh man, I meant to talk about Sweet Summer Devotion. But, so, I guess we'll start there. Okay, good.
0: Your show.
1: Okay, thank you so much. So, Erica.
0: This was a good one.
1: This was a good one. You know, the producer's giving thumbs up, shaking his head. His daughter, irregardless of what Louis Henner says.
2: Mm-hmm.
1: Her last name is Henner. But anyway, she did really well, and I loved it. And I tell the ladies all the time, you do too, that the Q&A time, I mean, it's really fruitful because you get to ask questions, other people get to make comments, you know.
0: It was really, and we do that off air just
1: offline.
0: To protect the privacy. We want not to be any inhibitions.
1: Yes, that's right. It's not only for the questioners, but for the one who's speaking and answering the questions, because sometimes personal questions are asked. So, yeah. In fact, at one point, I think Erica said, this is offline. You know, this is offline. I know Emerita said that last week. She asked, this is offline, right? Because we don't want to hurt anybody's feelings, or, you know, if forgiveness and all that has already been, you know, taken place, and people are asking questions, how did that happen? You know, how long did it take? Kind of a thing. And names come up. We don't want to, you know, expose anything. So anyway, back to Erica. Let me get to my notes. She said that California was her paradise, San Diego, you know. But I wanted to say, nobody even said that. Well, it's a good thing you lived. They brought you over here because that's when you met your husband.
0: I thought it was funny. She said, when I was 4 years old, my parents ruined my life.
1: Yeah.
0: when they moved to Texas from California.
1: Little did she know, you know. But yeah. So, in the Q&A, after her wonderful teaching, these girls, you know, they really set you up well. She said that she had let anger and insecurity take over. She had let it. So that's a choice. And so we, in our discussion time, the question was asked, don't raise your hand, but how many of you have let anger and insecurity take over? And then, you know, because you know what happens, once you give into that, that's where you live. And when you have anger and insecurity, it's everybody else's fault. And so we discussed that.
0: Everything is everybody else's fault.
1: Yep. Pretty much everything is everybody or anybody else's fault. You know, whether it's somebody you know or a total stranger. How dare they, you know, that kind of a thing. And so we kind of talked about that. And I loved the fact that she was so open, you know, so candid about she wanted a friend so bad, you know. And don't we all... Maybe we want a friend, somebody we can confide in, or we could go someplace with, or they know my, you know, anyway, they're my friend. And when I was in grade school, I had this one girl that I was her friend. No, I was her friend. I wasn't supposed to be anybody else's friend, just hers. And that just didn't work for me. I was like, well, that's not going to, no, that's not my style. And
0: I wish the audience could have seen your face then. That's not my style.
1: That's just not my style. No, I'm a people person. You know, I like people. And so I like you, but you're not the only one. I mean, you know, come on, man. So anyway, she was so candid. She wanted a friend so badly that she turned to Chris, her husband at the time, to be that friend. But before that, she just turned inside and forgot all about Jesus being the best friend. Of course, she's ended well, but she wasn't a good friend at the beginning. And if you know our Erica, she's a great communicator. She's a great communicator. And but for a while, she confessed that she was not a good listener. And we talked about that in the Q&A as well. How many of you, when somebody else is talking, you butt in and say, finish their sentence, basically, you know, and then you hear this. That's not what I was going to say. I do that to you sometimes. Huh?
0: Yeah.
1: Is that what you were sitting there thinking?
0: I plead the fifth.
1: Okay, I don't blame you one bit. Because you even say on this program that you and I can finish each other's sentences. And well, in a lot of cases, that's true. Yeah. But in some cases, it's not. Just listen to the rest of the sentence. And so she was so selfish. She was not a good listener. And to be a good listener, it's to help other people. You know, if you're not a good listener, you're waiting for that chance to jump in and say what you got to say about, most of the time, yourself. And so she said that selfishness blinds you and keeps you in a victim mentality. I mean, I just love that she was so matter of fact, and she didn't take a long time getting to the point.
0: Yeah.
1: I just really appreciate that. So we talked about that. How many of you in here are still in that victim mentality? No, raise your hand. But, you know, when you come up for prayer tonight, and you should, ask the Lord to forgive you of that and help you to see that it's other people. And she did the joy. What is that thing called when you do that? J means Jesus. What's the word I'm looking for? Mm-hmm. Others. And it's a thing that you call it.
0: Acronym.
1: There you go. Thank you all. See, I love that I can hang around with wise people. Because maybe next time when that thought comes, I'll remember, oh yeah, acronym. Because, you know, Pastor Ron and Sam told me. So Jesus, others, and yourself last. And the other way, it just doesn't, you don't spell joy. Why? Yourself first? No, that's not how you spell joy. So we talked about that as well. She said we need to recognize that we're not humble and repent and be humble. So, I mean, it was really good. So our Q&A afterwards was almost as good as the teaching itself. And then how good God is. You know, you want a friend so bad, you know. And then you get to that place where, Jesus, you're my friend. I may be in this room alone just because I can't see you, but I'm not really lonely. I have you to talk to 24/7. You're not going to judge me. You're never going to leave me or forsake me. I'm the apple of your eye, after all. You know, I'm precious. And so she got to that place, and then the Lord brought her a friend. You know, sometimes she did mention in the study one time that ladies were looking for that man, right? You know? And you see the heads bouncing up and down. I sure am, girl. I want to be married so bad. And kids, and you know my biological clock is ticking and I need somebody. And she got to the point where she said, no, no, no. I need to be looking at the man, Jesus. And as soon as she did, it seemed like the Lord said, oh, now you're ready. Because I couldn't bring a friend before because you just sucked the life out of that one person. Just like you were sucking the life out of your husband. He's trying to meet all your needs and there's no way a person can do that. But he brought Makanalani all the way from Hawaii. Not only for Pastor Chris to be soon to be, but for Erica. Yeah. It was so cute.
0: Chris's are friends. Now the ladies are friends.
1: Mm-hmm.
0: You know, Paul, let me interrupt here because I think that the biggest thing about Erica's devotional, I'm, as you know, I am intimidated by these Sweet Summer devotions because I've watched so many of these ladies grow up.
1: Mm-hmm.
0: Erica was 4 years old when I became a grandpa.
1: Mm-hmm, mm-hmm.
0: And I don't want to hear bad stuff. You know, I don't want to hear in pain. I don't want to hear that they made some bad choices.
1: Mm-hmm.
0: But Erica showed such courage. And it's an example for all of us. She said, and you know, I hate cliches, but if you want a friend, you got to be a friend.
1: Mm-hmm.
0: And Erica had to realize she had a friend at work sort of turn on her. And, well, she's a bad friend. Why did she do that? And when she took some time and sought the Lord pointed right at her heart and said, no, you're the bad friend. She's not the bad friend.
1: Mm-hmm.
0: You're the bad friend.
1: Mm-hmm.
0: And to hear something like that takes such courage to do anything positive with.
1: Mm-hmm.
0: And in Erica's case, and I wouldn't expect less because, I know her so well, but she had to go before the Lord and say, I have been the bad friend. All of these wounds are self-inflicted.
1: Mm-hmm.
0: And then she had to have the courage to change. And that's the courage that most people, most Christians lack.
1: Mm-hmm.
0: You know, the Holy Spirit will touch something in our life and we'll recognize, oh yeah, you're right. But we don't actually change.
1: Mm-hmm.
0: And Erica needed to change, and she did. And she did it while she was in college. She did it during COVID. She did it while she was pregnant. She had a newly married woman.
1: Mm-hmm.
0: But she had to change.
1: Mm-hmm.
0: And to change meant no more excuses. I can't behave this way any longer. And that's the kind of courage. You know, that's why Paul says to examine yourselves daily to see whether or not you're in the faith.
1: Mm-hmm.
0: You can say, well, I examine myself and maybe I'm not in the faith, but.
1: Mm.
0: But Erica, a young woman, going through a lot of changes in her life, she actually changed. It wasn't just lip service. It wasn't just introspection.
1: Mm-hmm.
0: It was, I can't do this anymore. I need to be different.
1: Mm-hmm.
0: And the victim mentality is so hard for people to put off. So for me, that was just stunning. And all I could think about, all the people listening to that Sweet Summer Devotion, whether it was in person or online, male or female, that's what they needed to hear. And let the Holy Spirit deal with them. Okay, well, she changed. What about you?
1: Mm-hmm.
0: So for me, that was just a staggering confession, a public confession.
1: Yeah.
0: I was the bad friend.
1: Yeah.
0: That takes a lot of... That's humility.
1: Yes.
0: That's true humility.
1: That's true. Yeah. You know, we had a question Tuesday. How does a Christian deal with depression? And, you know, there is some clinical depression, the real one, that people deal with. We all probably go through that at some time or another in our life, depending on what that situation is, that kind of catches us off guard. But for just depression, things aren't going my way. It's not anything chemical or anything like that. I love the fact that you said you must press into Jesus, doing what's necessary to go forward in the things of God, because too many, and I'm mostly dealing with ladies where they want to isolate themselves. Everybody, you know, misunderstands me. Nobody cares about me. It's, you know, I'm always the last one, that kind of a thing. Instead, we've learned here that depression is one of those weapons that the enemy uses, and he's going to do his best to steal the joy that the Lord has for you when you serve others, even when you're not feeling well. I mean, the fact that I'm your wife and you don't see and you can't drive and you're the pastor, it just, God is so good that I have to drive you around. I get to. I'm at church, all the services. Wouldn't miss it for anything. But the fact that you can't see that well, and I get to read to you, I'm in the Word more than I probably would be. I would be the bad friend, maybe on the little spiritually lazy side. And so the Lord keeps me in the Word, keeps me in the body.
0: Yeah.
1: I wouldn't want it any other way other than, I'm sorry you can't see.
0: You know, you have
1: or drive.
0: You have to be willing to do what you don't feel like doing.
1: Mm-hmm.
0: And you've heard me say many times, Paula, that if your focus is on you, you're going to be pretty miserable.
1: Yep.
0: And a lot of that is designed by the Lord.
1: Mm-hmm.
0: Let's take a break here. We got an anonymous caller on line one holding from San Antonio. Thanks for calling. You're on the air.
2: Hi, Pastor Ron. I got a quick question that I was hoping you could kind of clarify. I'm an empty nester, single parent, and exactly how does that verse, you should leave your parents and cling to your spouse, how extreme is that? Because I know they have an obligation to their spouse now, but seems like the parents kind of get to the side after the marriage.
0: Yeah, I think I get you. So your child is married now, and you're alone. You know, that's a change in life that's overwhelming at times. But the relationship that always takes priority is the relationship between husband and wife. It doesn't mean that she forgets you or he forgets you. It doesn't mean that you don't have anything to do with your parent because you're serving your husband or your wife. I mean, you have normal relationship, but it means that the priority in your life becomes that relationship between husband and wife before the Lord. And I think as a Christian woman, as a mom who's going through this, the Holy Spirit says, okay, now it's time for you to go do something else.
1: Mm-hmm.
0: You find your mm-hmm. meaning and your purpose in some other calling, serving other people, using the gifts that God has given you. Your families, we want to stay in touch, and that you want to honor your mother and your father. But there's just too many times when a mom or a dad is holding on too tightly to somebody who now literally belongs to somebody else. And the leave and cleave is really about priority, Anonymous, yeah, rather than exclusion. It's not like, okay, you got to leave them and forget all about them. That's not it at all. So you stay involved in their life, but you relinquish the position of authority you have as mom. This is a hard one for me, okay? It's hard for everybody. But you only give advice when it's sought.
1: Mm-hmm.
0: You know, you don't meddle in the relationship. You know, well, I think you ought to do this. And the hardest that will be is when you start having grandkids and you see them making the same mistakes that you made and you want to help with your heart. But, you let them kind of work through it with the Lord. And if they're not saved, then the difficulties that they're going to have are going to be things that maybe will drive them to the Lord. So I don't know if that answers your question, Paula. Do you want to add anything to that?
1: Yes, if they're already maybe feeling some pressure from you, you gotta back off, because you want them to be able to come back to you. 'Cause we've had several, especially the moms, who, you need to do this for me. You always do this for me. You got to do this for me, and you'll be in the way. So yeah, Pastor Ron's right. As far as you're an empty nester, that's good. You raised your child to be a good spouse, and they're going to do the right thing. If you trained them right, then they'll do the right thing. But yeah.
0: Paula, talk to her about being an empty nester, the advantages of that.
1: The advantage of being an empty nester, as a Christian especially, you can completely devote your life to the Lord. You're not distracted by anything. And there's other empty nesters in your church that you can get involved with now on a more regular basis. Don't just think, oh, my son or my daughter is gone and now I don't have anything to do, I have no friends. No, just like we said earlier, if you want to have a friend, go be a friend. But please do yourself a huge favor. Don't get in the middle of a husband and wife. There would be so much resentment. You can't begin to know.
0: Yeah, let me suggest one other thing and expand on what Paula just said. That's what church families are for. You know, we came from California to Texas and left everybody that we ever knew behind. Mm-hmm. So we had to find a new family. And that's what the church family's for. And that means you ought to be involved in your church. You ought to be involved in ministering to others. Use the strength and energy that the Lord has provided you. The joy that I heard in your voice, use that to be a blessing and a source of encouragement to other people. And I promise you, the problem will end up being that you won't find time really to spend with the kids simply because you're busy serving the Lord. And that's the way it should be. If you have some time, that's a little bit of a different context, but if you have some time, listen to the Bible study that I did last Friday night, and I was dealing with singles. It's the end of 1 Corinthians chapter 7, and the principles will jump out all over the Bible study for you. My notes are online, the commentary, but it might be beneficial for you to listen to it. Does that help at all?
2: Oh, yes, absolutely. You guys, I appreciate that information. I would never get involved in, you know, their, like, butt into their marriage. It's just it's the time part. Like, yeah. Mm-hmm. Like I have to wait till, you know, they agree to the time they want to spend with the in-laws or the parents, you know, and I know it's a lot of parents.
0: Those are holidays and stuff like that. Don't be the in-law who says, but you went to them last year, you got to come here this year, kind of thing.
1: Yeah, don't do that.
0: Just sort of let it happen and pray. And, uh-huh. And this is one of those things that you can really hand over to the Lord. Mm-hmm. And I promise you, if they're walking with the Lord, He will deal with them on that issue. Because they've got to be kind, and they've got to be gentle, mm-hmm. and they've got to be patient. And God is going to use you sort of invisibly to work through all of that in their hearts,
1: and they'll be wanting to come to your house if you make it peaceful. You'll find that they'll want to be there. Our one of our sons, they used to not come to our house. They would go to the other one's house all the time. Uh-huh. But they called us one year. This is about 3 years into their marriage. They called us one year and said, can we come to your house? And we're like, well, sure, yeah. What's the problem? There's so much chaos over at this other house. It's always peaceful when we come to yours. Huge compliment. That's what I want for you.
2: Yes, my kids are both Christians. They married Christian spouses. They mm-hmm. from praise the church. The Lord. They actually met both of them. They are very good kids. I couldn't be more blessed. And so my son actually incorporated all the in-laws to gather together. There's no their time, your time. It's everyone together. So it works out. I was just, you know, the parent that wants to see the kids all the time, but that's not possible anymore. They're not kids anymore.
0: You know, I love that you use the term you're an empty nester. Mm-hmm. And here's a promise I'll make you. As hard as it might be to believe right now, this emptiness time where it's just you and Jesus and you pursuing His perfect will for your life will be the best, the most fun, and the most exciting time in your life. Uh-huh. That I can promise you.
1: Yeah.
2: Well, praise God. Thank you so much for your blessing and your time.
0: Oh, my pleasure. God bless.
1: I love your voice.
0: Yeah, thank you very much.
1: I love it.
2: Thank you.
0: That voice. Yeah.
1: It just is inviting, You want to be around her.
0: I want to go to her house.
1: Yeah.
0: Hey, we've only got 30 minutes left in the program. We'd love your calls, questions, or comments. 210-340-9585 or toll-free 877-630-KSLR. We will be back in 2 minutes.
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1: And welcome back to the second half of our Date Day program. Paula is here. She looks absolutely stunning. She looks smart. So 210-340-9585 might be the best call you make all year long. Paul, you want to go back to Sweet Summer Devotion, or are you going to go somewhere else?
2: No, I'm going somewhere else, but I want to go back to our anonymous caller. Mm-hmm. Every Sunday after church, Ron and I go out to lunch, well, most every Sunday, go out to lunch with this one family. And
1: we've been doing it for 12 years.
2: At least, yeah. And so their grown, married kids always join us, for the most part. If they don't have a meeting or a little party they have to go through to or something, like right now, they're out of town with her parents, and so they weren't here this past Sunday to go with us, but pretty much every other Sunday they're right there with us. It could be that the parents pay for the meal. I'm just saying, you gotta maybe bribe them to get them to come every Sunday, but they absolutely love being around their parents. And anonymous caller with that wonderfully inviting voice, give the kids some time. Yeah. Let them be married for a little while. They'll be back.
1: Well, this family we're talking about is one that I've used as an example in this program before. Mm-hmm. They're every year when their kids graduate from high school, mm-hmm. their graduation gift is luggage.
2: Yes.
1: It's
2: okay.
1: You've raised you. You're an adult.
2: Yeah.
1: It's time for you to go out and make your another. That doesn't mean they kick him out of the house.
2: Yeah.
1: But what they're saying is, okay, now go be.
2: Get ready.
1: Jesus is man and woman in this world.
2: Yeah.
1: It's time to move on.
2: Yeah. And the grace period is, you know, once they graduate from high school, when you're 21, you're gone. So there's a grace period that's about 3 years, especially for the boys. It's time for you to be a man. I've trained you well. Go do that.
1: The last one gets his apartment, his first apartment, in August.
2: Yeah. August 31st. Yeah. He's waiting for the last day.
1: Yeah, but they've just, well, Paula, you've told them, I wish you were my parents.
2: I should have been born later, and they would have been my parents. I would have been so much better. Yeah. Anyway, yeah, they're great. But yeah, Paula, I just fell in love with that voice.
1: Yeah. Paula, we had an email question pop in right now from SS. If you could give every married couple one piece of advice to protect their marriage before problems arise, what would it be? My answer is easy, so you go first. Mm-hmm.
2: Have no expectation. Seriously. Because that's a burden. That's a selfish thing. I would say I would expect you to be... No, I'm the problem.
1: Yeah, you know, I think selfishly we expect when we get married, then that person's going to meet our needs. Mm-hmm. And that's putting pressure on your spouse that they can never fulfill. Mm-hmm. Only Jesus can meet our needs. Yeah. And you can look and search and manipulate and negotiate all you want. My answer to that SS would be the one thing that we tell people in marriage counseling and pre-marriage counseling, mm-hmm. Every single time. If a husband and a wife will agree together to agree with Jesus, mm-hmm. then the marriage will be great.
2: Yeah.
1: It'll be fruitful. It'll be fun. It'll be spirit-filled, spirit-led. What it means is, no, your opinion doesn't matter. That's my right. opinion doesn't matter. Mm-hmm. What does Jesus say? Yeah. You want this? I want this. Mm-hmm. What does Jesus say? Mm-hmm. When the Bible covers every single one of the issues that are going to come up, either specifically, painfully specifically mm-hmm. at times, or generally. And so it's real simple. This is what I want. This is what you want. Let's find out what God wants, because you've already agreed to agree with Jesus. Mm-hmm. And then as a side note, SS, I would say to be together in the Word. Read the Word together. You do your own studying too, mm-hmm. but spend time regularly, daily if possible, but regularly in the Word together, reading it out loud, you to her and her back to you. But be in the Word. It's supernatural. People say, well, that doesn't make sense. How does that help? He won't change or she won't change. The Holy Spirit is the change agent. He's the one that does the work. And there's a supernatural bonding together of the heart in Christ. And you know, if we have enough faith to believe that, to trust God, that is really the way to insulate your marriage from serious problems or attacks or temptations mm-hmm. that are going to come along. Mm-hmm. Really important.
2: Yep. Good.
1: Good question, SS. Thank mm-hmm. you. Let's go to line one. We've got our friend Scott from Von Ormy back. Oh. Scott, thanks for calling. You're on the air.
3: Good afternoon, Brother Ron and Sister Paula.
2: How are you?
3: It's such a blessing to see. I'm doing well. Mm-hmm. This is kind of a comical comment, but it's true. I just thought I'd share it with your subject there. With my parents, I had four siblings. As each one of us left home, either for college or whatever, we were on our road, they sent our beds with us. And the point was, we're always welcome to come back and visit, but they never made it too comfortable, so we wouldn't stay too long.
2: That's awesome.
3: I just wanted to share that. God bless you guys. I love your show.
1: Thank you, Scott. That's the kind of a message or a gift that comes with a message. Look, when you visit, get a hotel.
2: Just sleeping on the couch.
1: Yeah, your bedroom now belongs to us. Yeah. We've taken it back. So.
2: Oh my goodness, that's really good.
1: Yeah. You know, we've talked about it before in the program, Paula, but the empty nest is just the greatest time ever.
2: Oh, my goodness.
1: You get to see your kids. You get to see your grandkids. Mm-hmm. You get to send them home. Mm-hmm. But you're free as a believer. You're free to pursue God's perfect will in your life. Mm-hmm. And there is nothing that takes the place of that.
2: Yeah. I remember going to our kids' homes. You know, they're married, and then they have their first child. And we have the boys, and so I remember when the babies would cry, both parents get up to go tend to that child. Our sons did not just sit there and say, "Go, woman, that's your work." No. Our sons changed diapers, you know, gave the kids bath.
1: They got that from me.
2: Yeah, of course they did. but it was just a really wonderful thing to see. Ronnie was, and probably still is, the greatest ironer. The boy could iron. I want him to iron our clothes. And then Terry to this day, he knows how to grill. You know, he has to clean a kitchen. He learned that because we went to that apartment of his that time.
1: Oh
2: my gosh, so dirty. I was like, Terry, you know better.
1: Yeah, it was his apartment.
2: He was at a frat house.
1: This big thing, house at Malibu mm-hmm. In college. He was in college. 10 men
2: yeah,
1: in there.
2: I wanted to slap him.
1: It was, yeah. We raised you.
2: We raised you better than this. I can't believe there's dust as thick as pages of books in here. So anyway, but yeah, that's good, Scott. Thank you. That's a good one. We'll probably share that in marriage or marriage counseling. Or when parents come in, did you change the room? Because a lot of parents don't change the room. They're still wanting that child to come back and it be like it always was. No, they move on. Let's go. So yeah, take the bed with you. We want you to have a nice, comfortable place to stay, to live, you know, to sleep. Yeah, that's good. I'm going to be thinking on that one. So yesterday you got a question. I think it was yesterday. Yeah, Wednesday. What have you learned after 30 years? But you said 31. 31 years of pastoring. You confess that you don't know as much as you thought. And I say all the time, you know, I think I know something, but I don't know what I think I know. And I confess that too. But that you need to depend on God always, you know, don't we all? You realized or you learned how much God loves the people, you know. He's patient, he's kind, he's slow to anger, but not to have expectations of people or circumstances. And then you learned the hard way that your service isn't about you at all. And so I heard you set me up for today on the radio program. And I have the exact same ones, but I also have, remembering, it, of course, it's all about Jesus, but I can be myself. And I never thought that was possible because I'm trying to be like what I think or what other people think I should be like. But I've learned that I can be myself. Also, I've learned that...
1: Let me stop you. Don't lose your place. But okay. Have you also learned that you cannot be who other people want you to be?
2: Yes. I can't be what other people want me to be or what they think about me. I can't. I've got to be who Jesus has made me and be okay with that. Even though, you know, sometimes I'm like, she is crazy. Talking about myself in the third party, I guess.
1: So you say that, and I say, Lord, I'm boring. Mm. You know, I gotta hype this up a little bit. So, but you know, just mm-hmm. be who you are.
2: Yeah, I remember when you were concerned about not having a style.
1: Oh yeah.
2: You know, yeah, same.
1: Still am.
2: Mm-hmm. But and I felt pressure for the longest time. You know, I had to be like when the pastor's wife would ask me to come to their church and speak, I'd be like, I'm mad at you. Because I'm thinking, they're asking me because they've seen you teach, and they're like, she must be just like him. You know, they come. We are so different. We compliment each other, but I used to think I should take that pressure on, but the Lord said, no, no, no. It's no longer I who live, but it's Christ who lives in me. The life I live, I now live by faith in the Son of God. He takes over. Even though it's still me, I can still hear me. I still know my personality, but it's still all about Jesus. So that's really kind of cool. And I still struggle with that every once in a while. You're like, I'm getting ready to go over there and teach senior pastor's wives. I'm thinking, who am I? You know what I'm saying?
1: You're the most senior pastor's wife there.
2: Maybe that's the reason, huh? There you go. That'll help me. No pressure.
1: You just asked me because I'm old. Mm-hmm. You say that all the time. We do marriage conferences. Yeah, we only get asked to do this because we're old.
2: Yeah.
1: We've been around.
2: We've been around 56 years together, 54 married. Guess we got some things. We made it. Okay, another thing is you have to keep denying self. It's not a one-time thing. It's every day. You have to keep loving and keep forgiving because it's like Jesus. Jesus loves me when I'm good, when I do the things I should, and Jesus loves me when I'm bad, even though it makes him sad. And we have to love people. I have to love people like that as well. I have to love them no matter what. And then while we're on vacation, let me get to this. The Lord was confirming some things to me that, you know, I used to want different spiritual gifts, you know. And he said, well, you can ask for different spiritual gifts if you want to, but don't forget what I gave you already. So he told me on vacation to inspire and encourage. You know what I just found out? I'm still a cheerleader.
1: You told me that one time with tears in your eyes.
2: I did.
1: You said, you know, the gift of encouragement, that's the only gift that I have. Mm-hmm. And, you know, I was a cheerleader when I was in school, and still that's what God wants me to be. Mm-hmm. And at that point, you had no idea how God was going to use that gift. What a great gift it is.
2: Yeah. So he told me, inspire. In Hebrews 10:24, it says, let us consider how we may spur one another on toward love and good deeds. Let us not give up meeting together, as some are in the habit of doing, but let us encourage one another, and all the more as you see the day approaching. So there's some marching orders for me, you know. Inspire others, spur others on, just like with our fun voice friend. Get out there, girl. Put yourself out there. Get you some friends. Invite them over to your house. And sometimes when the kids say, hey, Mom, can we come over? I'm sorry. I got a group coming over for lunch or dinner. I'm busy now. Go on to be your spouse's cheerleader. And then let me see.
1: We had to hook her up with Tanya, who used to be a regular caller until she moved here. Mm-hmm. And they seem similar.
2: Get that voice?
1: Yeah.
2: Yeah.
1: The energy. Uh-huh. The energy there.
2: Mm-hmm. Okay, and so let me see. 1 Thessalonians 4:18. Okay, so it says, encourage each other with these words, that Jesus has come down from heaven with the loud command, and he is calling out to you to be a part of his family. You know, he sets the lonely in families. That's not in 1 Thessalonians, but that's part of my encouragement speech right now. it just came up. But be a part of the body that Jesus has made. We're his bride, and he likes to hang out with us and just give us the goo-goo eyes. Look how beautiful she is. She's mine. So Jesus came down to take us out of this darkness into the sun of his, that beautiful light of his.
1: So what else did you learn in our 31 years here?
2: In our 31 years, we don't stay the same. And that God is, let me see, what do you call it? He's like a band director, a choir orchestra director.
1: Conductor.
2: Conductor. And he has all of these different kinds of people, different talents, different levels of maturity, different levels of intelligence, different, just they're different. And yet, when he goes tick, tick, tick, you know, he gets us all in a harmonious, what I say with the pastor's wives is, if there's two of us or all 13 of us, we make one good person. You know, just we make harmonious music together. Me and you, 56 years. I would just be a mess if you weren't here, and you would not be able to get around.
1: Wouldn't it be horrible if we didn't change, though? Think about it.
2: Yeah, we'd change.
1: You know, we should be changing every day mm-hmm. in Christ. I know that's a difficult challenge for a lot of people because we like things the way they are. But one of the things, and I use my old childhood with our Stretch Armstrong dolls, mm-hmm. Jesus has us like we're Stretch Armstrong.
2: Yeah.
1: And he wants to stretch us and stretch us and stretch us, because each time that we're being stretched, we become more like him.
2: More like him, yeah.
1: And,
2: you know, Ron, I'm starting to, I think I was a little more picky on the people that I would want to hang around with. You know, maybe a little more like our caller, just more upbeat and stuff. But I think that's why I was a little upset when I found out that my gift, my main gift, was encouragement. I was like, no, I already did the cheerleading thing for a losing team. You know, but to be an encourager means you're going to be around a lot of discouraged people. And I was like, oh man, I don't want that. And yet, I'm thrilled with my gift.
1: Because what God is saying is, look, I can trust you with the people who are lost, hurting, hungry, broken, needy, confused, fearful, and angry.
2: Yeah.
1: I can trust you with those people.
2: Yeah, and he has changed me yeah. over these years.
1: And what an honor that is. When we see people come in to the church, Paula, that are really messed up,
2: mm-hmm.
1: I mean really, really broken, it's like, okay, Lord, what are you going to do?
2: Yeah.
1: And you know, we've had this many times over the years. Somebody comes in, their life is a mess, they get right with God, and the Spirit of God begins working in them, and then they contract a fatal disease.
2: Mm.
1: And it's like, Lord, you really trusted us in the last 2 years or 5 years of this person's
2: mm-hmm.
1: life. You brought him here because you knew we would lead them to you.
2: Mm-hmm.
1: And that's so important. And I say this a lot, it always embarrasses you, but our church is the way it is, primarily because of the example that you've set over the years. You're approachable. There's no airs about you. You'll be direct in love and patient all at the same time. And God can trust you with those kinds of people.
2: Mm-hmm.
1: You know, along the lines of what you were saying a moment ago, Paula, one of the other things that I learned that I was thinking about this morning was... I've learned how little I matter to this whole thing that we do.
2: Hmm.
1: I'm just one part. And my role of teaching or being the pastor is no more valuable than your role of being an encourager, or no more valuable than somebody who's got their kids involved in growing in servanthood here at the church, or the people, the hundreds of people that are serving with such great joy at Vacation Bible School this week.
2: Unreal, right?
1: It's just unbelievable.
2: Mm-hmm, mm-hmm.
1: And because of that, you just realize, Lord, all you've given me as the pastor of the church is the best seat in the house to see what you're doing. But I'm in the front row, and I get to see sort of the panorama of all the work that you're doing,
2: mm-hmm.
1: and none of that has anything to do with me.
2: Mm-hmm.
1: I just do my part,
2: mm-hmm.
1: and then God does all of the rest.
2: It's really cool to see so many of the marriages that came in broken,
1: yeah.
2: you know, and then the many people that came in saying they were married, but they really weren't. you know, we're married in God's eyes, or, you know, the, what's the
1: common law.
2: Common law stuff. Like, nah, that's not going to cut it, you know.
1: People get mad at you because you say that.
2: Oh, they get mad at me just a little bit.
1: You wouldn't live like that if you knew how valuable you were.
2: That's
1: God.
2: Right. That's
1: and
2: right.
1: They get offended by that.
2: But, I know.
1: But they know you love them.
2: Yeah.
1: And they come back.
2: And they come back, for the most part.
1: Yeah. Wasn't it cool? We're inside about, we're about 4 minutes here now.
2: Man, I've been talking too much. Sorry.
1: Wasn't it the response from men on Sunday really encouraging?
2: Yes. Yes. How many of you are angry? How many of you are using foul language? God would not be pleased with that. How many of you have spoken ill of your wife or to her or just rough? And
1: your children have heard that.
2: Yes. Yeah.
1: And normally it's women who respond.
2: Mm-hmm.
1: But in the last two services,
2: yeah,
1: it was probably 90% men.
2: It was 90% men, maybe 95%, because it was just one woman came up in the last yeah. service, and it and was all men, all the way across.
1: Primarily about foul language, but uh-huh. but having your mouths consecrated to the Lord. And, you know, too many of us, we think that's not a big deal, and yeah. it's a very big deal
2: yeah.
1: to the Lord. It compromises our witness, or it fortifies our witness.
2: Yeah.
1: So it was just neat to see
2: it
1: men
2: really
1: come and accept responsibility.
2: It really, really was. Well, another thing, Pastor Ron, you know, every once in a while I'll go over the list of how you've changed your teaching kind of style or what the focus is, and I don't have that much time, so I better hurry up because there's 12 of them. Answer the call and go. The Bible, teach it. Faith. Man, there was a time when you were talking about faith all the time. 4, people are the point. 5, build your foundation and clear the wall and fortify the walls. 6, it's about the work. 7, keep your compass point. Don't lose the focus. 8.
1: I'm going to talk about that Saturday in pastor's class.
2: Compass point?
1: Yeah, okay. Just the importance of it.
2: Okay. 8 and 10 are the same, just be with Jesus. But in the middle of those two, just being with Jesus, don't let fear paralyze you. 11, again, people are the point. And right now, it is God's will, God's way, God's glory. I don't know if that's because of what we've been going through, you know, almost closer to 3 years now, but, or the Psalms. But you're different. The Lord, you talk about changing. God's will, God's way, God's glory. And you're talking about those things that you've learned is, it's all about Jesus. Your service is great, but everybody's walk is not really dependent on that. God is using you. God is using our people here. But that's because he's good.
1: Yep.
2: Yeah.
1: He certainly doesn't need any of us.
2: Nope.
1: Okay, Paula, we're approaching a minute left. What do you want to say to encourage people?
2: Yes. We are having the Vacation Bible School kids do the worship and show you what your participation in this church has done. And they want to shine the light on a lot of people. And these are those kind of things where you invite grandma and grandpas and mom and dads who sometimes don't go to church. They may drop their child off to Vacation Bible School. That's how I got saved as a kid. We're going to show them what takes place here at Vacation Bible School.
1: It's not going to be just the kids doing the dancing.
2: Oh,
1: and worship.
2: Yes. Oh, great grandma. She's going to try to not die this time. But yeah, this should be fun.
1: Do your best not to pull a hammy.
2: You know it.
1: Hey, thanks for tuning in. You've been listening to the Thursday Show, the Day-Day Edition. I'm Pastor Ron Arbaugh from Calvary Chapel in San Antonio, Texas. 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May the Lord bless you and keep you. I'll be back tomorrow at 4 o'clock, Lord willing, on AM 630, The Word. We'll see you then.
2: Bye-bye.
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0: Foundations of Freedom, a look at America's founding principles and the leaders who shaped our nation.
1: In 1862, Abraham Lincoln signed the Morrill Act, helping states create colleges focused on agriculture, mechanics, science, and practical education. The principle was not centralized control, it was opportunity. Lincoln's Morrill Act reminds us that America can support education without surrendering education to Washington. Why did it matter? Because a free nation needs citizens equipped to work, build, steward, and govern themselves. Scripture gives work a sacred weight. In Genesis, God placed man in the garden to work it and to keep it. Proverbs honors the one who works his land. Paul warns against idleness and calls believers to earn their bread. Why does that still matter today? Because education should form capable people under God, not dependent subjects under bureaucracy.
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4: 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We've got part two of our interview with Aaron Munson and Nathan Detmer. Both of them are local baseball players, played at Johnson High School for Gordy Gazelle, and now are professional baseball players. And each year we kind of chronicle and see how they're doing, see what they're learning. And this is part two of our interview with Aaron and Nathan. So let's just jump right in.
5: Yeah.
4: Make it colorful, though.
5: Yeah,
4: some
5: yeah.
4: Relish. We need some relish. Green relish.
5: Yeah, exactly.
4: There you go.
5: Yeah,
6: I like that. We had two teammates actually complete the whole yard dog.
5: Oh, no
6: in the clubhouse way. Before a game.
5: Before a game. Yeah, would they play or they were just...
6: No, they were playing.
5: Wow.
6: Yeah.
5: Oh, whoa.
6: Horrible idea.
5: I'd throw
4: horrible idea.
6: Horrible idea.
4: How did they play? Not very well?
6: I think he hit three home runs that day.
4: For real?
5: What?
4: For real?
6: Yeah.
4: Are you for real? It's a horrible idea, but it worked out really well. What can you say, man? You would hit four if you hadn't had those hot dogs. Oh my gosh.
5: That's the secret stuff.
4: That's the secret sauce we're finding out. All right, back up a little bit and talk to us about like spring training. Okay. This is your first spring training for both of you because this is before, I mean, you go through the regular thing. Tell us about spring training. What is that like for, I mean, you know, young professional baseball players?
6: So being the new guy that first year, it's kind of just experiencing it, kind of trying to figure out where to be at what time.
4: Okay.
6: That's like the whole part of spring training, just trying to figure out where I need to be and when I need to be.
4: Okay.
6: Like you would probably agree.
5: Yeah, and I agree then, with that. Stressful. I don't know.
4: So for example,
6: stressful.
4: Like
6: very stressful.
4: Okay, sorry to jump in, but like your morning, your day, because we like fans, we have no clue. We have no clue. Mm-hmm. So what is like a typical morning for spring training look like? Like you're up and at, you're awake or your first meeting or what? Like,
6: so probably 6:45 wake up.
4: Okay.
6: Which for us, we don't have like a living complex. We live at a hotel in Oldsmar. So it's about 20, 25 minutes away from the complex. So we all have to drive there. Mm-hmm. Usually breakfast around 8. And then we go through a bunch of meetings. That first week or two is just all meetings, like social media meetings.
4: Yeah.
6: Like,
4: what's a social media meeting?
6: It's just like just
4: Don't be dumb.
5: Don't
6: post stuff that
4: but they
6: people
4: like
6: won't like you.
4: Okay.
6: Like, you have a platform now. Like, make sure like the whole world can like you, kind of thing.
4: Mm-hmm. Okay.
6: So it's just all those meetings.
5: Yeah. A lot of boring meetings. Also, you just got to sit through. And,
4: They're just covering the bases.
5: Yeah, they probably have to like legally.
4: Yeah,
5: you know?
6: Yeah.
5: And so you're just kind of sitting there, and then you sign something. Yeah,
4: you're kind of zoned out a little bit.
5: A little bit. Yeah. There's some all interesting the time. Stuff.
6: I'm always zoned out.
4: Always zoned out.
6: Especially now, it's like now we know the meeting, so now you just sit
4: through
6: it. It's like going through the same class over and over.
4: Oh
6: and
4: yeah.
6: So now you just kind of sit there just being attendance. Kind of.
4: Yeah, yeah.
6: But
5: there's some fun meetings too.
6: There is.
4: Like
6: there
4: what?
6: Fun meetings.
4: Like what?
5: We had...
6: I don't know what he's talking about.
5: No, there's some good ones.
4: That's great.
5: I'm trying to think.
4: You're trying to think.
5: You're maybe you're right. Think. Maybe you're right. Yeah. I was trying to make it seem better than it.
6: But it's the truth. It's spring training. And then you go out, you throw, you run, you lift, you watch a bunch of games.
4: How many like other pitchers are we talking about? Because...
6: Whole organization,
5: it's the whole,
6: 180 guys, almost 200.
4: We're talking about pitchers.
6: The whole. Like,
4: oh, okay, 200.
5: Everyone.
4: Okay, all right. That's
6: and so pitchers was probably there's probably 25 guys per team.
4: Okay,
6: 20 guys per team, and then you go through cuts. It's like high school and college ball.
4: Dang.
6: It's like you're going through cuts. People don't make it past like I don't know. 2-3 weeks
5: each,
6: in
5: each week. Yeah,
6: you have live ABs, bullpens. Like all your coaches are watching you. And then you hop in the games, which you're playing like the people around you. So for us, it's Clearwater, which is the Phillies, and then it's Tampa, New York, and then Lakeland, which is the Tigers. So those are the three teams we'll play during spring training.
0: Okay.
6: So then you're traveling for that. So, I mean, it's a whole lot of moving parts.
0: Okay.
6: For that 6 weeks.
0: Yeah. And in the hotel, you have roommates? Or?
6: Yeah, usually I have a roommate. My roommate this past year, who was 28. Yeah, he was an older one.
5: Wow.
6: Yeah.
0: An older one?
6: Yeah. He was out of high school in 2014, I think. So
5: he's been there for
6: a while. So I got to understand the stories and all the stuff of professional baseball, which is cool.
5: And that helps a lot, too, because he's been through it. And
6: So, I mean, it's better than having, another first year. You guys are just freaking out, what do we do?
5: Where do I go?
6: It was nice.
0: Mm. Yeah. All right. And what about you? Did you have a roommate?
5: I did. Yeah. So we were in a hotel also. Okay. And I had a roommate. He was actually my college teammate. So, yeah, it was Will Johnston.
0: Okay.
5: Yeah. That's so cool. I was rooming with him. That made it a whole lot more fun, too.
0: Yeah.
5: That was nice to go through it with them.
0: Okay. Yeah. And same sort of experience of you got to know where you got to be and what time and all that.
5: Yeah. So everyone in the whole organization was at one place, which, like he was saying, it can get a little stressful. But I'd say the most scary part is just being where you're supposed to be at what time, and you want to get there early, and it gets a little hectic because everyone's doing the same thing.
0: Okay.
5: But yeah, that it was a little stressful, but also a lot of fun. Mm-hmm. Spring training is a lot of fun too.
0: Now, what is it like when you see other guys that getting cut, from the organization or cut from where they're expected to be? From
6: the organization, released. You're done.
0: Dang. What is that like when you see that happen?
6: It's hard. I mean, at some point, someone's always going to tell you, baseball's over for you. You're not, you're just not good enough anymore. And hopefully it's a lot longer than others.
0: Yeah.
6: So, I mean, most of the time, they kind of have an idea. I mean, that's what it kind of seems like. They weren't playing. They weren't performing very well.
0: Okay.
6: So it's just, but it's at the same time, it's really sad. They'll come in, you can see some tears in their eyes. They're trying to keep together. Yeah. They're cleaning out their locker.
0: Yeah.
6: And it's just sad. It's hard. It's hard to watch because you're just that could be me any minute.
5: Yeah, it is.
0: Is that what it feels like?
6: That's what it feels like, personally. Yeah.
0: That's a tough way to live.
5: You don't want to think about it too much.
0: Yeah. Yeah.
6: How do you try to see past it?
0: Yeah. How do you mentally handle that when, you have daily examples or whatever, people being released and just feeling, everything is so performance based, it feels like. So how do you mentally stay tough on that?
6: You got to have fun. Once you stop having fun, that's where it becomes a job. And when it becomes a job, that's when you start freaking out. You start worrying about do I have a spot here anymore? And then you start thinking about, what am I going to do after baseball? And it's just everything. It just kind of starts tumbling down. So you just got to focus on being present and having fun.
0: Yeah,
5: exactly.
0: All right. What can you tell us about fun? what does fun look like? I mean, how do you stay if you're having a little rough spell or something during the season or whatever? How do you
6: keep lighthearted?
0: Okay.
6: I feel like you just gotta bring the energy. You gotta bring the smiles to the field. There's always that one guy, two guys on the team, who can make anybody laugh.
5: Definitely.
6: Have that camaraderie, in the clubhouse. Mm-hmm. Just have fun.
0: Are you one of those two guys? Just.
6: He was back in the day, class clown, but now it's locker room clown, I guess you could say.
0: Yeah,
6: but you gotta have those guys. You gotta have fun. You gotta make You just gotta make it you want to show up to the field every day.
5: Exactly.
6: I don't show up to the field every day and be oh, I want to play baseball. It's more I want to go hang out with my guys. I want to go have fun.
5: I also think you have to you have to be a goldfish. That's something my mom says, and I'm sure a lot of other people say, but
0: no, just your mom. Just your
5: also,
0: mom.
5: I think she came up with that. Lasso. You came up with
0: and
5: that.
0: Ted Lasso
5: said that.
0: Okay.
5: Ted Lasso said that. But baseball is a really hard game. It's a lot of fun, but it's also hard. You're gonna fail. You have to know that. But just being a goldfish and having a 10-second memory, just not caring about the day before, and going into the day like it's a whole new day, being present like we're talking about, and just attacking that day like nothing happened the day before. Even if you gave up 10 runs, knowing that the next day you're going to do great, that really helps also.
0: Yeah. That takes me back to one of our first interviews, I think, when at the College World Series, you had a rough outing and then you wanted the ball, you came back, you forgot it, and then you just pitched lights out, I think, against Notre Dame or someone, right? Mm-hmm. Yeah, he knows.
6: I was watching it on the way to Vermont.
0: I remember that, too. Yeah. I remember because your parents were hearing that. That's awesome.
5: That's awesome.
0: All right, so you go through spring training. Mm-hmm. When do you find out, you're going to be with Stockton Ports at the time you're going to be with Dunedin, I believe? to start out. Yeah.
6: So I was in Dunedin. Yeah. I found out I was in Dunedin. So spring training, it ends usually like that Friday and Saturday.
0: Okay.
6: And those first game isn't until the following weekend. So usually you find out that Thursday, literally like the day or two before.
5: Yeah, it's pretty.
6: Yeah. It's, hey, you're with Dunedin. Like, they'll put it on the TV. You'll see your name on the roster. And then they start figuring out like travel and all that stuff, which for us was 10 minutes down the road. So, which is nice. So it was just, hey, grab your stuff, go move into the apartment here in Dunedin.
5: Wow.
6: And you sit there, you practice for 2-3 days, and then the game starts.
0: Was this kind of where you felt like you would sort of be? So it's not like a surprise. It's kind of, okay, a little relief or not really? Because it was pretty much expected.
6: It was a relief knowing that I still had a job, which, I mean, it's always a relief at that point. But, I mean, that's what I expected. Usually first-year guys, unless you're, like, the top 2-3 rounders, you're going to start in low A.
0: Okay.
6: You're going to start that first level. So I wasn't surprised.
0: Okay.
6: I was just like, yes.
0: Okay.
5: Yeah.
6: You
5: kind of have an idea going through it.
6: Yeah.
5: Like, they would put us in four groups. They wouldn't say what the four groups were, but you kind of you kind of know.
0: Okay.
5: But and then finally they post it, and then you're like, okay, I'm going here.
0: All right. How did you feel about it when you saw that? And you're feeling stuff in your arms.
5: Yeah.
0: So you're probably not pitching your best probably in spring training. I'm guessing.
5: I had some rough patches, but also some good.
0: Okay.
5: It was like that always. Just with my arm. But yeah, we got the news. I was actually with, like, I was in low A as well, but I was with my two teammates from college.
0: That's crazy.
5: That was fun. And then we were in Arizona, and then we moved to Stockton, California, and we all drove. We took like a whole carpool. We were just following each other all the way from Arizona up to
0: Stockton. It's a pretty good drive.
5: It was fun. Yeah, it was long though, but it was cool. We stopped in LA or around there and just, kind of, I'd never gone to the Pacific Ocean.
0: Yeah,
5: I never get in there. I put my foot in there.
0: Yeah,
5: just to cold. Say I did.
0: It's cold. Chilly.
5: It was chilly.
0: It's chilly out there.
5: But that was a lot of fun too.
0: Okay, all right. What about Stockton? Like, obviously, never been to Stockton.
5: No, never been.
0: There's one reason to go to Stockton. That's if you play minor league baseball. Exactly.
5: That's about all you can do there. There's not much, but the living conditions were pretty nice. They just made like a whole new apartment, hotel type deal for us. Or not for us, but mostly for us. But that was pretty nice. And all you do is eat, sleep, play baseball pretty much.
0: Okay.
5: At least for us.
6: It's about.
5: And play golf on Mondays.
0: Yeah. Is that what it is?
5: On off days.
0: Okay. How's the golf game for both of y'all?
5: I was bad.
6: If I could figure out the tee box, I'd be great.
5: Yep.
6: But that when that driver's in the hand, that ball could go anywhere. And it goes towards houses and a lot.
5: Exactly.
0: That's hilarious.
5: Yep. Okay. I'm the same way. Well, I couldn't play for a while. I was getting decent during spring training, and then I had surgery and I couldn't play anymore. So now it's bad. It's bad.
0: Okay.
5: Gotcha. It's no good.
0: Okay. Yeah. All right. So how long did you wind up being in Stockton before you?
5: It was about 4 weeks.
0: Four weeks.
5: A month, I guess.
0: Mm-hmm. All right. Did you notice anything about the fans? I mean, good fans out there in Stockton or?
5: Around the holidays yet? Like,
0: okay.
5: I wasn't there, but like 4th of July, they almost sold out.
0: Okay.
5: It's a nice stadium, actually. It's pretty nice. It's cool. Other than that, I mean, the weekends there would be a good amount, but during the weeks, not much.
0: It's kind of quiet. Okay.
5: That's what you expect.
0: Okay.
5: Yeah.
0: Right. Gotcha.
5: You can hear people yelling at you.
6: Very loudly. Very clear, too.
5: Yeah, very clearly.
0: What do you hear? What do you hear them yelling?
6: They'll bring up your signing bonus during the round you're drafting. They know everything. Because, like, everything pops up. So it's like they can just rip into you for just about anything.
5: But there's also some support.
6: Yeah.
5: I want to say that. Support?
6: It's more, I feel like, negative than positive.
5: A little bit.
6: Especially
5: away gets bad.
6: That's so fun though.
5: It is fun. That's part of the game though.
0: That's fun. Please talk to us about that. Say more about that.
5: It kind of fuels the fire a little bit.
0: Okay.
5: You know, if people are yelling at you and
6: I just laugh because I'm like, dude, you're paying to watch me play. I just laugh at them.
0: That's awesome. Awesome. All right. So do you guys have to ignore it or can you ever just like kind of just on the side bark a little?
6: If I know I'm not playing that day, I might say like something just smart.
0: Yeah.
6: Back at them, but
0: yeah.
6: That's about it.
0: That's pretty great.
5: Yeah, I just try to tune it out.
0: Okay,
5: but you hear them.
6: You hear them.
5: Yeah, especially in the minor
6: time. It's like right
5: here. The minor league parks. You can hear them.
0: Okay.
5: You know it.
0: Okay.
5: But yeah, I don't want to say anything back. I'm just like, Thanks for coming, man.
0: Thanks for coming.
5: Thanks for watching me.
0: That's good. That's good. I like that. Paying to watch me play. That's good.
5: I do like that.
0: Okay. All right. So you start off in Dunedin. Mm-hmm. Tell us about more about your season. So how does it go in Dunedin? I didn't bring any stats this year or anything. I just want to hear from you guys.
6: So Dunedin, it's an older community.
0: Okay.
6: So like, just imagine driving through a neighborhood, like an older community neighborhood, and then a stadium pops up out of the ground. That's pretty much what Dunedin is.
0: Yeah.
6: Wow. It's like the inlet of Clearwater. So you have like a little, little bay and then the ocean.
0: Okay.
6: And I mean, it was fun. We didn't get a whole lot of fans. As you can say, it was just an older crowd. So we'd probably get 100, 150 fans, maybe 200 on a good night.
0: Okay. That's interesting. Man, that just doesn't sound like very many when even at Angelo State, I mean, you had,
6: yeah, like, I had thousands of fans.
0: Thousands of fans. Yeah.
5: I mean, it is different.
0: That is different.
6: It feels small because we in the Florida State League, we play all in our spring training facilities. So imagine these big old spring training stadiums and there's 200 fans. Yeah. So it feels like there's only 50.
0: Yeah.
5: Yeah, that's true.
0: Yeah.
6: But, I mean, it was hot. That's all I can remember. It was hot every single day.
0: Okay.
6: Just working out there, going to throw at 3 o'clock for a 6:30 game. You're sitting there, you're just sweating. You're like, oh, my God. And the AC in there is like 65. You're just sweat. You just feel like icicles are going down.
0: Yeah.
6: It was fun. I loved it. Florida's fun, but it was not as cool as Vancouver, I'll tell you that.
5: That's true.
0: Not as cool as what?
6: Sorry. Vancouver.
0: Oh, okay. Vancouver. Okay. Right.
6: Vancouver, we 5,000-7,000 fans at least four times a week.
0: Dang. Okay.
5: That's
6: fun. I mean, they'll need an excuse to just get out and go have a few few cold ones. But
5: that's true.
6: I mean, that league was super fun. I've never been up towards the Pacific Northwest, going through customs in and out every single trip.
5: Oh, yeah.
0: Oh.
6: Going through Oregon and Washington, one of the two prettiest states I've ever seen.
0: Washington and Oregon.
6: So.
0: Okay. Man. All right. Well, can you tell us about what it was like? Did you anticipate you were going to get called up? I mean, this is a big deal. Mm-hmm. You're kind of coolly downplaying it a little bit, but it's kind of a big deal.
6: So you kind of have an idea because, I was thrown well for, a good 5-6 weeks. You're just kind of sitting there like trying to do it over and over again until that time comes. Mm-hmm. So I kind of like it the way that they did it. It was an off day. I got my oil change. I text my buddy. I was like, hey, we need to go throw. I took the day off before that Sunday off, so I need to throw on that Monday. And we get to the field. You do all your stuff. I'm throwing. I got the speaker out. We're playing. We're jamming. And then the music stops. I'm like, that's weird. So I just keep throwing. Music stops again. I was like, okay, whatever. Music stopped for the third time. I finally ran over there, and I looked down. It was our manager, Jose Mayorga. He called me, and I was like, did I do something wrong? Did I leave the gate open at the complex? Like, whatever. So he called me. He was like, hey, what are you doing? I was like, I'm throwing. He's like, I was wondering why you're ignoring me. Like, do you not want to go to Vancouver?
0: That's how he told you.
6: Oh, okay. So then, I got to say bye. Then I kind of Irish goodbye, which was nice. I didn't have to go through everybody. Because it was that often.
5: Yeah, you're
6: off. So I left that next morning. I mean,
0: Irish goodbye? Is that what you said?
6: You leave and you don't tell anyone bye.
5: Oh, you just go.
6: Just kind of go. So I had to grab all my stuff, pack up, and I had to go in my apartment and then pack everything into like 3 suitcases.
0: Mm-hmm.
6: So then a bus came and got me at like 6 in the morning, and then next thing you know, I was on a flight to Vancouver, Canada.
0: All right, so talk to us about your Vancouver experience some more.
6: It was awesome. So up there, we're the only minor league team in Canada.
0: That's crazy.
5: Really?
6: So it's a pretty big fan base.
0: I guess
6: that's probably why. We stay on the University of British Columbia in like a hotel, so we stay on campus. It feels like a dorm almost. It's kind of weird. I feel like I'm back in college.
0: Don't love that.
6: It's all right. But which University of British Columbia is like the Harvard of Canada is what people are saying.
0: Oh.
6: And the best part is we had a Tim Hortons in the same building. So I had to walk down every morning, which is like Starbucks coffee? Of Canada. I just walked down and grabbed my Tim Hortons and walked back up.
5: That's nice.
6: It's awesome.
0: They got food too there, right?
6: Yeah, they have food.
0: I mean,
6: they have lunch. They don't do anything like after lunch, but they have sandwiches and coffee and breakfast stuff. So.
0: Okay.
5: Yeah.
0: Don't they have the french fries with what's it called?
6: Poutine. Poutine.
0: Yeah. Did you get that?
6: I tried it once, never have it again.
0: Okay, that was it.
6: I had a McDonald's there, but that's part of why. Which, everything there is healthy. So all the food up there is healthy. The McDonald's actually tastes pretty good.
0: Oh, yeah, okay.
6: So, I mean, they have something up there, I don't know. Just has everything.
0: It's probably non-GMO.
6: Yeah, so everything up there, it was like an actual burger I was eating too.
5: Oh, yeah.
6: So I had the poutine, which is fries, gravy, and some sort of cheese that's just just weird. And you just eat it.
0: Have you had it?
5: I haven't. Okay. But I don't really... You're not hyping it up.
0: They're
6: all like, you need to have the poutine. I was like, okay, finally.
5: Okay,
6: fine. I had it, and I was like...
5: No good.
0: No.
6: I'm not having the poutine, man.
0: Okay.
5: I'll pass on that.
0: All right, well, tell us more just about the baseball aspect. How did it go in Vancouver for you with the Canadians?
6: It went good for the first 3-4 weeks, and then it kind of just... the whole long season, how long it has caught up to me. Yeah. I was just starting to like lose it mentally, lose it physically. And if you're not full 110% in a game, it's just a slide straight down. Like,
0: dang.
6: It gets on you quick. Like next thing you know, there's three guys on and you're like, you're blinking. You're like, what happened?
5: I don't know. I don't remember.
6: You gotta be locked in because those guys are so good up there.
0: Okay.
6: I mean, every level is it's a different step. So,
0: what is the difference, like in talent or whatever? What is the difference? How do you just describe between low A and high A, the hitters?
6: Low A, I would say, is a lot younger crowd. It's definitely for the Latin community that comes through and play professional baseball. They're all like 19, 17 years old. They're young. They're still kind of trying to learn like an approach.
0: Okay.
6: So that approach gets better once you go up.
5: Yeah, they have talent, but their actual baseball skills haven't really been developed yet.
0: Okay.
5: Like you can see certain flashes, but they haven't honed in on their...
0: Okay, so you know, discipline at the plate. Mm-hmm. They might swing a little freely.
6: The mistakes aren't hit as hard.
0: Mm-hmm. Okay.
6: So when you go up, those mistakes are hit harder.
0: Oh.
6: They're hit farther.
0: Oh, okay.
6: And then it's like the slider is just outside of the zone. They take it, for rather swinging through it. So then it's just like... It almost seems like the zone just gets smaller because they cut off those edges.
0: Okay.
6: They're just waiting for their pitch kind of thing. So it's playing chess with the batter. That's kind of what it is.
0: Okay.
6: And then when I heard it gets a double A, it gets even more of a chess game, and it just keeps going up. Yeah.
0: So, how do you learn chess of pitching at that level then?
6: So you get a scouting report. Like you'll be like, hey, this guy swings first pitch 15% of the time, so just screw the first pitch fastball. So then that's strike one, unless you miss it. And then it's 0-1 or 1-0. So, I mean, you get the whole scouting report. This guy can't hit a slider. This guy can't hit a fastball in. This guy can't hit a fastball up. So it's just, I mean, you know everything before you're going up there. It's just they have everything. Everything, 0-0 count, 0-2 count, 1-1 count.
0: Wow.
6: The key is you got to get ahead.
5: Yeah.
6: Because once you go down 1-0, 2-0, you can't crawl your way back.
0: Dang.
6: You just hope they just like roll over on something or like get themselves out.
5: Please.
6: Yeah.
5: Please.
6: Just
5: please.
6: Hit it. Please. Get out. So that's, yeah.
0: All right. You talked about, so did you feel like you kind of hit a wall mentally and physically because you guys in college were playing how many games a year?
6: 60 max.
5: Yeah.
0: Somewhere around
6: 65.
0: There.
6: 65.
0: Okay. And now you're playing how many games did you say earlier? Yeah.
6: 6 days a week. You get 4 days off for All-Star break.
5: That's it.
6: Which I spent in Canada. So for 4 days, I kind of just sat around and didn't do a whole lot.
0: Yeah. Did that feel pretty good?
6: It felt good. It felt nice. Yeah. Not having to show up to the field or touch a baseball for 4 days, I'll tell you that.
0: Yeah.
5: But, I mean, that's nice.
0: And you guys both love baseball. Uh-huh. But, I mean, you can hit a wall.
6: You can hit a wall. Especially being in Canada, so far from family. I've been so far from home for so long.
0: Yeah.
6: And you're like, we're 2 hours behind here. And then you're 3 hours behind your friends in Florida.
0: Yeah.
6: So, I mean, like, we'll get home from the game. Nobody's up.
5: Yeah.
6: Like, I mean, there's nobody to talk to except for your teammates, which same time you love them. You learn to love them. They're your brothers, but you kind of want to like a different scene sometimes. You want to like Snapchat, text a buddy, and they're just asleep.
5: Yeah.
0: Yeah.
6: It's just how it is.
0: Yeah.
6: So you just kind of get like, you just kind of get all, you get tired almost. That's what it feels like.
0: Right.
6: You just get bored, I guess. But that's you're just, such that a, comes with it.
0: Okay. You're such a social guy. Like, that's the way you're designed. So, kind of as an extrovert, you need to be energized. Like, okay, baseball game's over. Maybe you played well. Maybe you didn't or whatever. But you need that energy of being around or talking to people. Mm-hmm. Right. And you didn't really have that. No. You had like more isolation. Mm-hmm. That's no good.
6: Which we had like our own like studio apartment kind of thing. like our own, like, it's just a room to us. And then when you start playing bad, those thoughts start running through your head. Yeah. You start thinking, you start overthinking, and then next thing you know, you're just laying in bed. It's like 3 o'clock, and you're just thinking about the game. The adrenaline's still running through you. So then all the bad stuff, all the junk comes through.
0: Right.
6: Like you're just, it's not a fun place to be when you're playing bad too. So.
0: Right. Steve Teal, Very Bold Radom Podcast, had so much fun with Aaron Munson and Nathan Detmer that we've got more to talk about, more good advice, more good stories. 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Believe me, there's a lot of good meat on the bone you don't want to miss. 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If you forget how to do that, send me an email, steve@verybold.com. I will send you the files if I need to. I'll point you right to it. You're going to be blessed by it. I want to remind you what I'm going to remind them in just a little bit, and that is to be very bold for Jesus, because Jesus was very bold for you. He came. He lived a perfect, sinless life, became a sacrifice, the perfect sacrifice, the lamb without blemish, who takes away the sin of the world, who takes away your sin, who takes away my sin, gives us new life, gives us the Holy Spirit, a new heaven, a new earth, a new resurrection body. I don't want to miss out, and I don't want you to miss out. So give your life to Jesus today. If you don't know about it, give your life to Jesus today. 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The Apostle Paul wrote about that hope when he said this in 2 Corinthians 3:12. 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

0: we are to cast our burdens upon the Lord, for He cares for us. What a great testimony it would be for the Lord Jesus in our generation if the Christian people were the ones who were able not to ignore it and not to be uncompassionate and not to be lacking in feeling or concern, but to take it in the greater context of the sovereignty of God and give to the world around us that is filled with depression and despair a sense of hope, because we have come to understand what it means to live without troubled hearts and fearful spirits. I want you to turn in your Bibles with me to the 20th chapter of John's Gospel, where Jesus mentioned the word peace once again. And it's in the context of His appearing before the disciples when Thomas was absent. And we read in John chapter 20, verse 19, "Then the same day at evening, being the first day of the week, when the doors were shut where the disciples were assembled for the fear of the Jews, came Jesus, and He stood in the midst and saith unto them, Peace be unto you. And when He had so said, He showed unto them His hands and His side." It is as though He would say to them, "This is the price that I paid. These are the wounds in my hands and feet and side. This is the price of your peace." Jesus is saying, "Peace be unto you," and He reveals the scars of His redemptive work. It is a reminder to all of us that the peace that Jesus is giving to us here is a peace that was purchased with the price of His own blood. It is our legacy because of the cross. He has bequeathed it to all of us. We are responsible to live in light of the great provision that God has given us in Jesus Christ as our peace. Now, the Bible teaches there are two kinds of peace. There is, first of all, the peace with God. Romans 5:1 says, "Therefore, being justified by faith, we have peace with God." Very simply, that is what happens to us when we come to Christ in faith believing. Before, having been at enmity with God, we are now reconciled unto the Lord through the death of Jesus Christ. And Romans 5:1 says, "Therefore, being justified by faith, we have peace with God." When a person accepts Christ, the war with God in heaven is over. He has now made peace with His Father. But there is a vast difference between peace with God and the peace of God. And what the Lord Jesus is talking about here is the peace of God. He is saying that it is possible in the midst of traumatic circumstances to have an inward peace that gives you a stability in the midst of a vacillating society. Now, when Paul wrote to the Philippians, he spoke of that peace. He said, "We're not to be filled with anxiety, but we're to let the peace of God rule and govern and be the sentinel in our hearts." And then later on, he calls that peace the peace that passeth all understanding. Men and women, if you know a Christian who has that peace ruling and reigning in his heart, you know that Paul has aptly described it. It is a peace that defies description on the part of mankind outside of Christ. I have watched as men and women of the faith have walked through the death of little children, have walked through the difficulty of tragic death in their own family, have gone through the long and serious episodes of cancer and debilitating disease, and I've watched them with a smile on their face and with hope in their heart negotiate those rough turns as a world looks at them shaking their head saying, "What in the world makes those people tick?" It is the peace that passeth understanding. And it is the gift of Jesus Christ to all of us as it was to His disciples on that night. Now, very quickly, some things about that peace from the 14th chapter. Notice, first of all, the context of Christ's peace. The beautiful nature of the peace which Jesus Christ gives to His own is wrapped up in the situation that surrounds His bequest. How is it that Jesus is giving this gift to His own? It is the night before His wicked and cruel execution takes place. It is in the context of a stormy, difficult, unbelievable situation in His own life. Anyone can have peace when things are going well, when all is well at home, when physical health is at its zenith, when your financial problems are not too difficult, your children are halfway behaving, and everything is going all right, you can be at peace. And it is no credit to us when we have peace in those circumstances, because even the world has a semblance of peace in circumstances like that. But when we can have peace in the midst of difficult times, then that is the testimony that God wants us to bear to this wicked world. And that is why on the night of his crucifixion, he gave this promise to his own, to help them understand that the context of this bequest was not the context of everything going well, but it was at the most devastating moment of his earthly life that he said to his disciples, "I give you peace. It's my peace. I want you to have it." Some of you have heard of the contest that took place some years ago when some painters and sculptors were asked to express the concept of peace in some artistic work. Many of the renditions came back showing peaceful streams of water rushing through beautifully flowered trees, tranquil sunsets and sunrises. But the award-winning painting was the painting of a small little bird perched on the end of a branch that was hanging out over a thundering waterfall. And the concept was so wonderfully taken because here was this bird in his nest feeling quite secure while everything around him was a total chaotic picture. And that's the kind of peace that Jesus promised his disciples. He said it is possible for us, for you and for me who are Christians, to live in the midst of this crazy mixed up world where indiscriminate things happen, and we don't have to be blown away by those problems, but we can have a security and a peace and a confidence that comes with a knowledge that Jesus Christ is still in control. And even though it may look for a moment like everything has broken loose and there is no control in this universe, the one to whom we go in prayer is in control, and we can have peace through our relationship with him. The context of Christ's peace. Notice, secondly, the contrast of his peace. He says in verse 27 that the peace he gives is not like the peace that the world gives. He says, "Neither give I unto you as the world giveth." Now, that is a mute testimony to the fact that the world has its kind of peace that it brokers, that it sells, that it gives away. The world has a kind of peace that it offers. We talk about it often in the language of international relationships, in the language of developing relationships between large corporations. Peace is something that the world discusses. And yet Jesus says that the peace that he gives is not like the peace of the world. Let me talk for a moment with you about the kind of peace that the world gives and some of its characteristics. I think, first of all, about the peace of the world as being a kind of peace that in many respects is insincere. We could be said at this moment to be at peace with Russia. We are at least not in hostile, open war. People would look at our nations and say they are at peace, but are we at sincere peace? Is there a genuine desire on the part of them, or perhaps even on our part, for there to be genuine, warm, and positive relationships between our two nations? And of course, the answer to that is no, because philosophically we are miles apart. Our peace is simply an outward dressing that covers up the underneath boiling cauldron of strife and under the table dealing and all of that. That is the kind of picture of the world's peace. It is peace on the surface with no sincerity. The peace of the world is not only marked by insincerity, but it is marked by inability. If ever there was an illustration of that, it surely is to be found in our attempts to make peace with other nations. The agency in our land which meets to try to solve international problems, in my estimation, is one of the biggest jokes that has ever been perpetrated on mankind. It is impotent. It has no power to do anything except to take up a building and allow people to make impassioned speeches in different languages that nobody understands, nor do they intend to follow. We have all of the desire for peace, but no ability to do anything about it. That's the characteristic of the world's peace. Great speeches, great talks, great individual motivations, but absolutely powerless to pull it off. The world's peace is also marked by inadequacy. The world gives whatever it gives, scantily and grudgingly. It is never able to do what it intends to do. But the peace of Jesus Christ is not like the peace of the world. The peace which Jesus gives is marked by absolute and totally pure motivation. The peace which Jesus gives is a peace which is not only promised, but it is delivered because the one who died and gave it to us in his will has gone to the grave and has been resurrected and now lives as the executor of that will, and he carries out every detail of the legacy. And the peace of Jesus Christ is always enough. You say, but Pastor Jeremiah, I don't have a sense of that overwhelming peace in my own life. If that's true, let me remind you that the fault is not his, but ours. We are sometimes inadequate in our ability to receive what he has provided. It is the contrast of that peace that we need to note. Now, I want you to note, thirdly, the condition of Christ's peace. Once again, we are confronted in the 14th chapter of John with the awesome truth that in order for Jesus to give us what he has promised, it was necessary for him to go back to heaven. He says in verse 28, "You have heard how I said unto you, I go away, and I come again unto you. If you loved me, you would rejoice because I said, I go unto the Father." Jesus is reminding us again that before his peace can flood our hearts, it was necessary for him to ascend back to heaven and be with the Father. And you say, why is that? I personally believe because the peace of the Lord Jesus is resident in the person of the Holy Spirit. And the Holy Spirit could not be poured out upon mankind as he was at Pentecost until Jesus Christ had ascended back to the Father. The Holy Spirit's coming was conditioned upon the death, burial, resurrection, and ascension of Jesus Christ. If I go not, he cannot come, the Lord Jesus said. But if I go away, I will send another in my place. And when the Holy Spirit came, he no longer was just with us. He has come to be in us. And so the peace of God, which is resident in the person of the Holy Spirit, now lives in every believer. It is no accident that one of the symbols of the Holy Spirit from the Old Testament is the symbol of a dove, the symbol of peace. It is no accident that the name of the Holy Spirit is, he is the Comforter. He is the Paraclete. He is the Advocate. He is the one who has come to give us peace within our hearts. He is God the Son's ambassador of peace to every troubled human heart who has put their trust in Christ. And so in order for that peace to be ours, Jesus said that he must go back to the Father. One last thing that we need to say about this peace that Jesus has bequeathed to us, and that is the confrontation of his peace. It is interesting that as we come to the end of this section, Jesus says in verse 30, "Hereafter I will not talk much with you, for the prince of this world cometh and hath nothing in me, but that the world may know that I love the Father, and as the Father gave me commandment, even so I do. Arise, let us go from here." Jesus here mentions the prince of the world, and I'm sure you know that the prince of the world is a term that is a reference to the devil, a term referencing Satan. When he says the prince of the world is coming, he can mean only the coming of Judas to betray him, for the scripture says that Satan incarnated himself in Judas, that Judas became filled with Satan, and so Satan came in Judas to betray the Lord Jesus, and the Lord Jesus knew it was happening. He said, "The prince is coming." But notice he said, "He has nothing in me." God says that he will keep us and guard us, and that our lives are in his hands, and that if he should choose for something like that to happen to any one of ours, he is in control of the situation. And for me to brood and to worry and to think about and to contemplate all of the tragedy that could happen to me because a tragedy happened over here is to allow Satan to have a handle in my life to destroy my peace. And I need to come back to the Word of God, back to the truth of God's Word, and let him have control again. The peace that comes from the Lord Jesus Christ is our bequest. I read a story about a soldier who had returned from the war, and he was telling about the grace of God which had been with him during that time. Short time before he was wounded, He said he was invited by the officers of the regiment to a supper given in honor of a soldier who had been through all the war, had done many brave deeds, but had received no reward for any of them. After the supper was over, one of the officers said to this young soldier, he said, "You've been through a lot and you have not told us a single incident. Now, tell us what you consider the most wonderful thing you've experienced throughout all of your history as a soldier." He waited for a moment and then this is what he replied. He said, "I was walking near my trench one day when I saw a young soldier lying on the ground and he was intently reading a book. I went up to him and I asked him what he was reading. And he told me that he was reading the Bible. Now, I had read the Bible for many years and it never did me any good. But this soldier said to me, 'Listen to what I'm reading.' And he read, 'Let not your heart be troubled. In my Father's house are many mansions. I go to prepare a place for you. Neither let your heart be afraid.' He read on to the end of the chapter. And I said to him, 'Oh, I read that chapter many times. It never did me any good. Give it up, man. Give it up.' He looked up at me and he said, 'If you knew what the Bible means to me, you would never ask me to give it up.' And," said this soldier, "as he spoke, the light on his face was so bright, I never saw anything like it in my life. It just dazed me as I looked at the shining splendor of his countenance. I could not look at it for long, and so I turned and walked away." Soon after that incident, a bomb fell near to the place where they had been speaking, and when the dust had cleared away, he said he thought he would go over and see if that young soldier was safe. He found him fatally wounded, but he said, "I saw his Bible sticking out of his breast pocket, and here it is," and he held it up. And he said, "I want to say to you today who have gathered here at this occasion that the most wonderful thing I have experienced during the war was the light on that young soldier's face. And more than that, I can say now that his Savior is my Savior too, for I read that book and I came to know the one who gave him peace in the midst of war." The Bible says that we can be kept in perfect peace when our mind is stayed upon him. In the midst of tragedy and unexplained circumstances and death and carnage, as Christian people, we need to go back to the legacy we've had from our Father and from the Lord Jesus and take hold of that peace which he has bequeathed us and center our attention upon Christ, reaching out compassionately to all of those who have been touched by tragedy, not allowing ourselves to lose our peace in the midst of the decay and degeneration of a society that knows nothing about the peace which Jesus came to give. Thank God for the peace of Jesus Christ, which comes to fill our hearts when we let him fill our lives.
1: You know, I've been thinking about you these last few moments, and my thoughts are that I hope you're in a church where the Bible's taught. Because you see, there's really nothing we have to offer you. We're not psychologists, psychiatrists. We don't have any major plan that will outpace the plan that's given to you in God's Word. So if you go to a church where the Bible is taught, you have one step on everybody else. You're learning principles that will help you stay focused and in perspective. This is the Friday edition of Turning Point. I usually give a little sermon here about going to church. I hope you don't get upset with me for that, but I believe in the church so deeply. And I know that if you're not in church, you're not in the will of God. It's God's will for you to be in the church every week with your friends and fellow believers, making a difference, getting strengthened, getting powered up for the things that face you. So go to church this weekend, will you? If you want to do it for anybody else, do it for me. Get in church and tell your pastor I told you to come. We'll see you Monday.
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13: I want to walk by the power of the Holy Spirit. I want God to rule over my life. I want God to use my life. I don't want to put in a shelf and collect a bunch of dust. I want to be active in ministry. I want God to do whatever He desires to do in my life, no matter what it takes. And it takes discipline. And that's something the church doesn't have today.

0: Welcome to Somebody Loves You Radio, the Bible teaching ministry of Roel Rees in Diamond Bar, California. Today, as we return to 1 Corinthians, Roel will admonish us to avoid pursuing lawsuits against our fellow believers. Going to court may feel justified, but God calls us to show humility and privately settle issues with our brothers and sisters in Christ. Keep listening for a reminder that the Lord has shown us grace, and now we can do the same for others. Here's Roel Rees in 1 Corinthians chapter 6 with our study, Lawsuits Among Christians.
1: It's interesting that just in the last couple of years, people have become lawsuit crazy. They like to sue people just about for any cause. And Paul the Apostle here is going to be dealing in 1 Corinthians chapter 6. In the early church, there were these Christians. They were trying to sue another Christian, and they were taking them to the courts of the heathens. And Paul the Apostle writes the sixth chapter to let them know that you're not supposed to take Christians to a secular court, but you should settle out of court. And those differences should be taken to the church, and then the pastors and the elders should sit down with two parties and go through the issues, and then a resolution should be made so there's no thing from the world where the world is going to blaspheme against the church. It's always a bad witness when you're trying to sue another Christian and you go to law court and you're trying to sue for all this money, and then the secular courts look at that and they'll say, well, these guys are Christians and yet they hate each other. So what kind of a testimony is that? So Paul writes to inform us what we should really do in the sixth chapter, which is really incredible. Let's look at chapter 6, beginning there in verse 1. We look at the problem, first of all, here. Paul here rebukes the Christians because they're doing that. He says, how dare you, having a matter against another Christian, go to law before the unrighteous and not before Christians? You see? So he wants them to understand that a Christian should never, ever, ever go to court to sue another Christian. These things should be settled out of court, and it should be done in a Christian way, not because you hate that person or because they have money or they have popularity, whatever it is, and you want to damage their character. You should do that, because God will hold you responsible to that. He says in verse 2, he says, don't you know, that the word don't you know, he's going to use it six times in this chapter. So keep your mind in that. Don't you know that the saints, the Christians, will judge the world? I mean, if we're going to judge the world and we're going to judge saints, then why do we continue to go to court and come against other Christians? We're supposed to be one. Can you imagine what a bad testimony that is, that when we talk against other Christians and we have friends that are non-Christians and they see this and they'll say, well, if they don't like each other, how can I become a Christian when they're not even in agreement? They're not even one, but they're separated. And how can a Christian hate another Christian when the Bible says that we're supposed to love one another and forgive one another because of the sake of Jesus Christ? He is the model. He is the standard for the church. So Paul wants to make sure that as believers, we understand that. He says, again, don't you know that the saints or the Christians will judge the world? And if the world will be judged by you, Christian, then are you unworthy to judge the smallest of matters? I mean, if one day we're going to judge the world and we're going to judge angels, can't you take care of these simple things right now as you're living in this world? Look at the priority and the responsibility that God has put on Christians. Too much is given, much more will be required. God will judge his church first before he judges the world. Verse 3, again, don't you know, second time, don't you know that we shall also judge angels? How much more things that pertain to this life? So he wants to make sure that we understand that these angels are not the good angels. These are demons. These are Satan's angels that we are going to be judging at the end of the age when we stand before God. You see, Satan already, if we look at the book of Revelation in chapter 20, verse 11 through 15, he speaks about the white throne judgment. And the white throne judgment will be the judgment where the books are going to be open, and every person from beginning to end that has gone to hell and in hell today, one day hell is going to be emptied out. And people will line up as the books are going to be open. And he says, and whoever's name was not found written in the book of life was cast into the lake of fire. Now the question is this: how do I get my name in the book of life? By repenting and coming by faith into Jesus Christ and becoming a Christian. That's how you get your name in there. So God is very clear concerning judgment. That's why there's an urgency in my heart, and there should be an urgency in your heart to make sure that your loved ones and family and friends come to know Jesus Christ before it's too late. Before it's too late. You mean, what do you mean too late? When you die. Because the only opportunity you have is in this life, and that's it. Once you die, you're gone. Eternity is before you, heaven or hell. Paul here is exhorting that we, the church, believers, are going to be judging fallen angels. And if we're going to be judging angels, how much more has God given us the power to take care of the smallest matters among believers so that we don't have to go to a court of law? But we should take care of ourselves, because we are salt and light, and we have to be a witness to the world that is watching us. Instead of criticizing us, maybe by our testimony, because of God's love, we tend to forget and to forgive instead of trying to get somebody with a lawsuit. That's what God wants us to do. He wants us to forgive. And then look what he says. Verse 4 now. He says, if then you have judgment or trials concerning things pertaining to this life, do you appoint those who are least esteemed by the church to judge? I say this to your shame. Shame on you, he says. That there is not a wise man among you, not even one who will be able to judge between his brethren. Notice what Paul is saying here. Paul is speaking directly to the Christians. He's exposing the things that non-believers not only do in their own lives, but what about the church? The church of our Lord and Savior Jesus Christ. If we're believers and we have the Spirit of God, too much is given, much more will be required. A wise man is one that is Spirit-filled. Spirit-filled by the Holy Spirit. When we ask him to come into our lives. Then he says, but brother, Christian, goes to law against another brother, in that before, notice, unbelievers. Shame on you, Paul says. Paul's rebuking them. He says, that should never be so among the church of Jesus Christ. In the book of Matthew chapter 18, verses 23 to 35, we have a parable. The same way. Where it speaks about forgiveness, not retaliation. How we need to forgive and to forget. Because look how much Jesus Christ has forgiven each one of us individually here. And he has forgiven us, and he forgets about it. Should we not be the same with our brothers and sisters? Because we love them, and because Christ is in us. And then he says in verse 7 through 8, now therefore, because of this, it is already an utter failure for you that you go to law against one another. And why do you not rather accept the wrong? Notice, why don't you take the blame instead of blaming others? He says, why don't you rather accept the wrong? Why don't you rather let yourself be cheated? Notice that. Why don't you stay out of court? Why don't you really love your brother or your sister instead of trying to take him down and defame him and his character? If you're a real child of God, he says, no, you yourselves do wrong and cheat, and you do these things to your brethren. He's talking about how a lot of times we have a self-righteousness attitude, and yet we're guilty. But because we're guilty and we don't want people to find out who we really are, when we see somebody's sin, it seems bigger than our sin. That's why in the book of Matthew, in the Sermon on the Mount, Jesus says to the Pharisees, before you judge your brother, you better take the 20 by 20 out of your eye and then pull the 2 by 2 out of his eye. You have to look at your own personal life first. Because we're so critical in so many things that we say to people. And yet, the love of Christ has to flow in our lives and through our lives. Now, Paul is going to change the subject. And this is all to Christians. Look what he says in verse 9. He says, don't you know, here's the other, don't you know. Don't you know that the unrighteous, the non-believer, will not inherit the kingdom of God? Question mark. Do not be deceived, Christians. Neither fornicators, sexual immoral people, nor idolaters, those that study false religions, nor adulterers, those that are unfaithful in their marriages, nor homosexuals, that is, transvestites and lesbians, nor sodomites, those that get into bestiality and stuff like that. And then he says, nor thieves, nor covetous or greedy people, nor drunkards, nor revilers or slanderers, nor extortioners will inherit the kingdom of God. Notice how he makes a separation here. He's talking about the non-believer. And then he talks about the believer, that if any believer continues to be in those kind of sins, will not inherit the kingdom of God. Will not.
0: 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But first, let's rejoin Roel Reese for the final part of our study, Lawsuits Among Christians.
1: Look what he says in verse 11. And such were some of you, but you were washed, you were sanctified, you were justified in the name of our Lord Jesus Christ by the Spirit of God. Notice Paul reminds him what Jesus Christ has done over our lives. We used to be like that, but I've been washed by the blood of the Lamb, Jesus Christ. I've been sanctified, set apart for Jesus Christ, and also I've been justified by faith in Jesus Christ when I came and I asked Christ to come into my life. And I said, Jesus, I repent of my sins. Come and live in my life. So here Paul wants to make sure that we understand who we are and what God has done in our lives. And then check this out, what he brings here. Verse 12. All things are lawful for me, but all things are not helpful. All things are lawful for me, but I will not be brought under the power of any such thing. Listen, I have the freedom to drink wine, to drink beer, but why don't I do those things? Because it's not lawful for me. I don't want to stumble anybody, and that was my past life, and I don't want to be part of that any longer. You see, I'm a free moral agent. I want to walk by the power of the Holy Spirit. I want God to rule over my life. I want God to use my life. I don't want to be put in the shelf and collect a bunch of dust. I want to be active in ministry. I want God to do whatever he desires to do in my life, no matter what it takes. And it takes discipline. And that's something the church doesn't have today, discipline. I learned discipline when I was in the Marine Corps. And it's really important. I learned discipline in the martial arts. So it's really important for us not only to be disciplined, but to be yielding to the Holy Spirit and saying, not my will, but thy will be done on earth as it is in heaven. That's what Jesus Christ prayed himself. And here it is walking not in the flesh, but walking by the power of the Holy Spirit. That's why Paul in Romans 8:1 says what? Therefore there is no condemnation in those in Christ Jesus who walk not after the flesh, but after the Holy Spirit of God. That's the key. Walking by a power of the Holy Spirit of God. And then Paul says in verse 13 through 15, foods for the stomach and the stomach for foods, but God will destroy both it and them. Now the body is not for sexual immorality. Notice what Paul says. Your body is not to be given to another person apart from marriage. And if you're married and you commit adultery with another man or woman, you're going to defile your body. Why?

0: Because he's going to tell you in a moment, your body is no longer yours. Your body is the temple of the living God, the holiest of holies. This is just a building. This is not the church. You're the church. I am the church of Jesus Christ. We're the ecclesia. We're the called out ones. And when I came to Christ, the Holy Spirit was with me, in me, and now he's upon my life. I become now the temple of the living God where everybody is watching my life. And Paul's going to tell you in a moment, look what he says. Now your body is not for sexual immorality, but for the Lord. And the Lord for the body. Then he says, and God both raises up the Lord and will also raise us up by his holy power. Notice that. On the day of resurrection, we're going to be in the presence of God. When the rapture takes place, we're going to be cut up and receive our new bodies. But then at the white throne judgment, those that are not in Christ are going to be risen up and they're going to be judged and cast into the lake of fire forever and ever. Then he says again, don't you know that your bodies are members of Jesus Christ? Shall I then take now the members of Christ and make them the members of a harlot? Certainly not. And how can you be the temple of the living God when you're actually having sex with prostitutes and defaming the name of God and defiling your body before God? When your body is no longer yours, you didn't pay the price. Jesus Christ paid the price by paying for your body, by paying the price for your life. That's why we're no longer our own. We belong to him. Then he says this, certainly not, should it be? Finally he says, or do you not know that he who is joined to a harlot or a prostitute becomes one body with her? As you come with this prostitute and you have sex with her, you become one with that person. One with that person. Notice what he says. And then he says this, for the two, he says, shall become one flesh. But he who is joined to the Lord is one spirit with him. The same thing. When we come to the Lord Jesus Christ, we become one with him. Then he says, flee sexual immorality. To young people, he says, run. Why? Because in the church of Jesus Christ, there are so many young people in fornication. And so many married men in adultery, committing adultery. And then they go to church and they sit and listen to the sermons. There's no conviction. They don't want to change. I mean, I'm amazed when we have counseling, when people are going to get married, we ask them, how long have you been coming here? Oh, 5, 6 years. You want to get married? Are you guys sleeping together? Well, once in a while. Well, I can't marry you. I'm sorry. You say, what? I can't marry you. Until you repent. And if you want to get married, why don't you both separate for 6 months? And really, truly bring your relationship with Jesus Christ by being separated, working on your fellowship with God, working communion with God, so that you can become a spiritual couple. And when you come and consume your marriage, it will be a Holy Spirit marriage, not a marriage in the flesh. You see? And it's important for you to do that. Because if you don't separate yourself and you want to get married, how is God going to bless that marriage when it starts in the flesh and not in the Holy Spirit? And if you're single and you really have a problem with sexual things, you need to break it off and you need to go your way. She needs to go her way and wait on the Lord if you really want God to use your life. Because if you don't, you'll destroy yourself. You're going to destroy her or she's going to destroy you. Very important. God desires holiness, and he cannot bless you while you're sexually active with your boyfriend or your girlfriend and coming to church. You're going to bring judgment upon yourself. You need to break it off. You need to repent, and you need to separate, and you need God to work in your life. You need to allow God to work in your life. By doing that, God will bless you. So if you're married, and you're having somebody at work or at the gym or wherever it may be, shame on you, because how can you be the spiritual leader of your home and how can your wife trust you and how can you play the hypocrite and come to church with your wife and your children and still have a girlfriend on the side? That's not right before God. It's called adultery. And what does the Bible say? No fornicators, no adulterers, no liars or whoremongers will inherit the kingdom of God. You're only deceiving yourself. Go look in the mirror. In the moment you look in the mirror, you forget what you really look like. You're a hypocrite when you do that. So here Paul really speaking about the principles of the faith. Verse 18, he says, flee sexual immorality. Every sin that a man does, it's outside of the body. But he who commits sexual immorality sins against what? Against his own body. You see? You're sinning against yourself. And it's really important that you understand what he says. Your body has become the temple. The word temple in the Greek here, two words. One is speaking of the actual holiest of holies in the Old Testament, where the priest can only come in once a year, and there would be a rope tied to his ankle. The bells at the bottom of his garment were to ring. And the moment the bells would stop ringing, with that rope that he had, nobody would dare to go in into the holiest of holies. They would pull him out because God would strike anybody that would go in and kill him. And it's important that you understand that Jesus is saying here that the holiest of holies is in your heart. You have become the temple of the living God. The holiest of holies you represent. And if any man defile the temple of God, God will destroy him. Look what he says. Check this out. Verse 19. Or don't you know, here again, the sixth, don't you know that your body is the temple, the holiest of holies, notice, of the Holy Spirit who is in you, whom you have from God, and you are not your own? Notice what he's saying. You have become the holiest of holies. Paul is reminding us who we are. And if we are the holiest of holies, and God is dwelling in me, then I have to think of the price that has been paid for my life. Look what he says in verse 20. He says, for you were bought at a price. Therefore, glorify God in your body and in your spirit, which belong to God. Isn't that incredible? What is he saying? He says, you were bought at a price. What was the price? Atonement. Jesus Christ went to the cross and paid for your life. He bought you. He redeemed you. And if he has redeemed you and he has redeemed me, then what manner of people are we to be in the church today with all holiness, separation to the Lordship of Jesus Christ? Nothing else will count.
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1: In 1862, Abraham Lincoln signed the Morrill Act, helping states create colleges focused on agriculture, mechanics, science, and practical education. The principle was not centralized control, it was opportunity. Lincoln's Morrill Act reminds us that America can support education without surrendering education to Washington. Why did it matter? Because a free nation needs citizens equipped to work, build, steward, and govern themselves. 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Proverbs honors the one who works his land. Paul warns against idleness and calls believers to earn their bread. Why does that still matter today? Because education should form capable people under God, not dependent subjects under bureaucracy.
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2: 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Those are the things which the Word does, which the Scripture produces. They're not new to me. They're not new to most of you. They are new to perhaps some of you. And as I thought about it, I thought, well, it's pretty basic, but it's also pretty important. The first one is that the Word produces salvation. You'll notice that very familiar verse that we looked at in chapter 3, verse 15. It says that the sacred writings which are able to give you the wisdom that leads to salvation, which comes, of course, through faith in Christ Jesus. Scripture produces salvation. It makes you wise unto salvation. It is the instrument of salvation. The practical implications of this are obvious. So what you have here is the Word of God placed in a readied heart, a prepared heart, produces salvation. The practical implications of this are obvious. The heart and soul of our evangelistic ministry must be the Word of God. People will sometimes say, well, if you teach the Bible all the time, when do you do your evangelism? Beloved, the Bible is the greatest tool of evangelism. How could we ever come to the point where we would even question such? When Jesus was asked by a lawyer in Luke 10, 25 and 26, he said, "What shall I do to inherit eternal life?" Jesus said to that man, "What is written in the law and how does it read to you?" Go to the Scripture. Go to the Scripture. You can go back to the Old Testament, the sacred writings, and they are able to make you wise unto salvation, which of course has come in the fullness of time through that which Christ has accomplished. What does the Scripture say? Jesus said, "Search the Scriptures, for they are they which speak of me." There's a second thing. Let's look at verse 16 of 2 Timothy 3, and that list that is there indicates four things in addition to salvation, that is the work of the Word. First is teaching, then reproof, then correction and training in righteousness. All Scripture is inspired by God and is useful for doctrine, teaching. This function obviously takes place after salvation has occurred. Why? 1 Corinthians 2:14, "The natural man understandeth not the things of God. They are foolishness to him because they are spiritually discerned and he's spiritually dead. But we who are saved," he says in verse 16, "have the mind of Christ." We have the Holy Spirit, 1 John tells us chapter 2. We have no need to be taught by men because we have an anointing from God who teaches us all things. So when you become a believer, you receive what theologians have chosen to call the ministry of illumination by the Holy Spirit. The Spirit takes up residence in your heart and begins to illuminate the Word to you, and you begin to be able to learn what it teaches. Now, the term teaching here does not describe a process. It describes content. It describes a body of truth. That which is taught, didaskalion. That which is taught. The Scripture, then, is to deposit with you truth. It gives you a body of truth by which you are to think and act. That's basically it. The Scripture is a body of truth which is to control your thinking and your acting. And so as you study the Word of God, you accumulate that body of truth. And the more of that you accumulate, the more circumscribed to God's standard your behavior, your conduct becomes. But it starts with content. People, and I've said this for years, people cannot do what they do not know. They cannot function on principles they do not understand. They cannot live out non-existent truth. If you don't know it, you can't do it. And so, primarily the Scripture then is there to provide for the

0: saved person a repository of truth, principles for life and thought. Paul says to Timothy, guard that deposit which is entrusted to you, that body of truth. Paul looked at apostolic doctrine, at that which God had taught him and which God had ordained that he pass on, as a body of truth to be given. He says in Acts chapter 20, I have not failed to declare unto you the whole counsel of God. I taught you night and day with tears. I taught you publicly. I taught you from house to house. He preached every weekend in the synagogue. Always, always giving out truth in order that people might have a deposit of truth which would govern their life. And that truth is the same as God's Word. It says in John 17:17 that Jesus said, Thy Word is truth to the Father. Thy Word is truth. I've always had that kind of that's almost an insatiable hunger in my own heart to understand God's Word. I have this hunger to understand it. I want to know what it means by what it says. I can read what it says. I want to know what it means by what it says. And that appetite, more than anything else in ministry, drives me to study. It compels me. It's the desire to know what God says. I want that body of truth. I don't want any holes. I don't want anything left out. Many people through the years of my ministry have come to me and said, well, if I had known that, I never would have done this. Well, if I knew that the Bible taught that, I wouldn't have done this. If I'd have known that, I never would have been in this mess. That's right. You want to know what the Scripture says. In fact, back in Hosea, do you remember what Hosea's indictment was? As God spoke through the prophet, chapter 4, he said, my people are destroyed for lack of what? Knowledge. Not lack of zeal, not lack of emotion, not lack of anything, but knowledge. They didn't know. And what they didn't know, they couldn't live. That's why you need to be in a place that teaches the Word of God. And you need to learn the Word of God. Systematic, faithful proclamation, declaration of God's truth is foundational to life. We must know God's truth. And so the Scripture gives it to us. It is useful for doctrine. It gives us our framework. In Exodus 24, I was just thinking where Moses came, recounted to the people all the words of the Lord and all the ordinances, and all the people answered with one voice and said, all the words which the Lord has spoken, we will do. That's the attitude. Moses gave them all the words of the Lord. They said, all the words of the Lord, we'll do. They didn't live up to it, but it was a nice thought. It ought to be our commitment too. We want to know all that God said, and all that God said we'll do. Why do you think in the Great Commission we are told to go and make disciples of all men, baptizing them and teaching them to observe all things whatsoever I have what? Commanded you. We have the tremendous responsibility of giving the deposit of truth. And that takes a long time. I've been asked a number of times why I stay so long in one church. Well, I haven't covered all the ground yet. There's a lot to cover. And I know sometimes we think we've learned it all, but that's not the case. And yet, on the other hand, there's a sense in which we know the principles of God's Word, which are illustrated a myriad of ways throughout Scripture. So we are accumulating an understanding that can guard us and guide us through life and seeing it repeated in different circumstances and different settings through Scripture. Men must know God's truth. Look at Matthew for a moment, chapter 22, just to stretch your thinking one more time in this regard. Matthew 22, verse 16, may be one of the most wonderful commendations of Christ ever given by unbelievers. The Pharisees came and tried to catch Jesus in his words, always trying to get him so they could eliminate him. They sent their disciples along with the Herodians, strange bedfellows. They said, Teacher, I love this. We know that you are truthful and teach the way of God in truth and defer to no one, for you are not partial to any. I guess secretly in my own heart, that would be what I would desire as sometime when I go to the grave, somebody might say about me, you are truthful. You teach the way of God in truth and defer to no one, for you're not partial to any. What integrity? What absolute and utter integrity? Jesus taught truthfully the way of God in truth and deferred to no one and was not partial to anyone. He couldn't be intimidated. He was committed to truth. What a commendation. He taught God's truth because that's what men needed to know. It wasn't always popular. See, we want to be committed to the truth, people, to building that body of truth that becomes the garrison that sets the walls up for our behavior, for the way we live life. We must be committed to truth. We must be committed to building that strength. In 2 Chronicles 34, it talks about Josiah. The king stood in his place, made a covenant before the Lord to walk after the Lord, to keep His commandments and His testimonies and His statutes with all his heart and with all his soul, to perform the words of the covenant written in this book. Boy, what a devoted man. What a devoted man. Let me tell you what he said again. To keep the commandments. First of all, he said to walk before the Lord or after the Lord, to keep the commandments, the testimonies, the statutes with all his heart, with all his soul, to perform the words of the covenant written in this book. I mean, that's where it starts in Christian living. That's what God is calling a people who commit themselves to the Word of God. Now, what is the practical implication of this? First of all, you have to know it, and then you have to what? Live it. But it starts with knowing it. I have an old Bible at home, and I have it open to this first chapter of Joshua. It sits right in the entrance to our home. When you walk in, it's the first thing you see. And it's open to these verses, Joshua 1, 7, and 8. Only be strong and very courageous. Be careful to do according to all the law which Moses, my servant, commanded you. Do not turn from it to the right or to the left, so that you may have success wherever you go. This book of the law shall not depart from your mouth, but you shall meditate on it day and night, so that you may be careful to do according to all that is written in it. For then you will make your way prosperous, and then you will have success. Be careful to do all that is written in it. Every time you walk in or out of our house, I look at that, I'm reminded that I am responsible before God to do all that is written in that book. To do all that is written in that book. One, I have to know what's written in that book so that I can do it. So I'm committed to the fact that Scripture is the source of doctrine. It's the source of teaching. There's no other source. There is no other place to go, folks. It's all here in God's book. There are other helpful books that comment on this, that expand, elucidate, apply this. But this is it. Let me give it to you in form of an illustration. Ephesians chapter 6. And we'll just pull it together with this one. Ephesians chapter 6. Verse 17. And here in the armor of the Christian, we have a vivid illustration, I think, of the matter of the Word of God and its place in the believer's life. Being armed here with our Christian armor to fight against Satan and his demons, described for us in verse 12. He gives all these elements of armor. Basically, they are all defensive. A helmet to protect us, a breastplate to protect us, a shield to protect us, a feet shod with a preparation that will protect us, allow us to hold our ground, so forth. And finally, you come to an offensive weapon in verse 17, which is the sword of the Spirit. Now, just to help you understand this, the sword is the word makaira in the Greek. The word ramphia has reference to a large sword, a big sword, 3-4 feet long even. And that's not the word used here. This is a dagger, somewhere around 6 inches or so, a small little precise weapon that had to be used in very, very precise manner in order to deliver a fatal blow. So the Word of God, first of all, is to be used precisely. It is the sword of the Spirit, not the ramphia of the Spirit to be flailed around indiscriminately. You don't bash demons in the head with your huge Bible. The sword has to be used with tremendous discrimination, tremendous astuteness, tremendous care, tremendous skill. So he says the sword of the Spirit. And then he tells you what it is. It's the Word of God. And instead of the word logos for word, he uses the Greek term rhema, which basically means a specific statement. A specific statement. It seems to be that he is trying to emphasize here that you use the Scripture with precision. You use the specific statement like a small dagger thrust into a vital area with great dexterity. It isn't the sense that I have the sword of the Spirit because I own a Bible. You could own a lot of Bibles and not have the sword of the Spirit unless you know how to use those specific statements of Scripture which apply at specific points of temptation with precision. That's the issue. The sword of the Spirit is a precision weapon, and it is used with precision to be applied to given situations with precision. And that is why Paul said to Timothy, study or be diligent to show yourself approved unto God, a workman that needs not to be ashamed, rightly dividing the word of truth. You must understand it. You must know how to cut it straight. You must know how to properly interpret and apply it so that you can use the sword. I see myself as a teacher of God's word, endeavoring to give you the sword at every point. You may know the specific statement of God about a lot of things, but maybe you don't know the specific statement of God about a lot of other things. So if you're attacked in that area, you've got no ability to use that weapon because you don't know that specific statement. The challenge in learning God's word is to master those truths which give you the deposit so that you have the sword at every point, and wherever Satan may attack you, you can pull that thing out and use it with precision because you know precisely what the word of God has to say. The master illustration of this comes, I believe, in the temptation of Jesus. Do you realize that when Jesus was tempted on those three occasions by the devil, that every time the devil tempted him, he answered with what? Scripture. He quoted Deuteronomy, a passage out of Deuteronomy. Jesus didn't have to do that. Jesus did not have to quote Scripture. He could have said something and it would have become Scripture. He did not have to quote Scripture. Why did he do that? He was giving us a what? A pattern. He was giving us an example. He was giving us a means to understand how to deal with temptation. It was Jesus' spiritual secret, if you will, to borrow a somewhat popular thought. It was letting us in to the heart of Christ and how he dealt with the enemy as the pattern for how we are to deal. And in each case, when the temptation came, Jesus quoted a verse that was a direct rebuttal to that temptation. He had the sword. And he could use that thing with precision to strike a fatal blow. And in essence, that's what we are to do. And that's what happens when the word of God is imbibed and taken in. And when you have the sword, you can use the sword. And you can use it with precision. In any given situation, you become potentially a victor if you apply that which you have. So the word of God, the scripture, is useful. It's useful for salvation. It's useful for doctrine. And God wants to bring that word into our lives as believers, constantly, systematically, repeatedly, so that the word of Christ will dwell in us, what? Richly, abundantly, superabundantly. So that we're literally dominated, saturated, filled with the word. So that our mind is renewed with the word, in order that we may possess the sword. In order that we may think and act in accord with God's truth. What is the work of the word? To save, to teach. And it always accomplishes its purpose when it's mixed with a believing, receiving heart. And I trust yours is that kind of heart. You can't stop here because we don't always respond to the word the way we ought to. So the word also has a ministry of reproof and a ministry of correction and a ministry of instruction, which involves chastening. We'll get into that next time. Let's bow together in prayer. We thank you for that truth in Deuteronomy 8:3 that every word of God is bread. Father, we thank you for this word which is indeed bread, which feeds us. Lord, we want to say thank you that the word came to us and was mixed with faith because you prepared our hearts by your sovereign grace. We thank you for that life-giving word. And Father, we thank you too for the deposit of truth, that doctrine which guards our thinking and our acting. We thank you for the fact that you've given us not only the book, but you've given us the indwelling teacher, the illuminator, the very author of the book. What a thought, that we should not only possess the book, but have living in us the one who wrote it. Oh Lord, no wonder we don't need to trust men, but we have an anointing from thee to teach us all things. Help us, Lord, who have been saved by the power of the word, to be built up by its power, to be nourished in the words of faith, good teaching. Help us to allow the word of Christ to dwell in us richly, so that we have the outflow of all those wonderful things described in Colossians 3. Help us to have that mind renewed. Help us to be able to think on things pure and lovely and just and good, things in the word. May we respond to the injunction of Joshua 1 to never, ever let our minds depart from your word. May we, like the people of old, like Josiah, make a covenant to walk after the Lord, to keep his law and his testimonies and his statutes all the days of our life. Thank you that you've given us the content to govern life. You've given us the content to defeat Satan. You've given us all we need. We thank you that the word will accomplish its work in us who receive it. For Jesus' sake, amen.
1: 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John's current study is called The Transforming Power of Scripture. Now, friend, while you can build confidence in the truth of the Bible by looking at scientific, historical, and archaeological evidence, Something John is making clear in this study is that the most convincing evidence of the Bible's reliability comes from the Bible itself. We asked John to explain why he believed that. Here's what he said.
2: The most convincing evidence of the Bible's authority is the Bible itself. It is its own best defense. To any person who studies the Bible, I mean studies it diligently and faithfully, digs down in the Word of God, the divine nature of Scripture will become absolutely apparent. Absolutely apparent. Of course, that is if you're a believer. If you're a non-believer, Bible's clear. The natural man understands not the things of God, their foolishness to him. But for a believer, the Bible is its own defense. The Bible is like a lion. You don't defend a lion, you open the cage and let it out. It can defend itself. Understanding Scripture makes Scripture believable. The more you study the Bible, the more it validates itself. After 50-plus years of studying the Bible verse by verse, I am more convinced today than I've ever been, and I've always been fully convinced that this is the Word of God. It never falls short. The Bible contains everything you need to know, and it contains its own defense.
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14: There isn't a person sitting here today who doesn't have something impossible that you're facing. 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
15: What would it look like to simply say yes to God, even when you don't have all the answers, even when the road ahead is anything but certain? Today on Insight for Living, Chuck Swindoll presents a challenge that's deeply personal for every one of us. Because somewhere in your life right now, God may be asking you to say yes to a risky mission with unclear instructions. Chuck picks up our study in Luke chapter 1, where an angel leaves the glory of heaven and arrives at the doorstep of an ordinary life.
16: Planning our salvation, knowing our need for the Savior,
14: Our God already has put together the plan that on this very day, at this particular time, this angel, the messenger angel, would leave the throne room of the Father and come to this earth. And we read he would come to the city in Galilee called Nazareth. Really, we would call it a village. Nazareth is where Mary lived. It's where Joseph lived. It's where they have been betrothed. He comes to a virgin engaged to a man whose name was Joseph, of the descendants of David, and the virgin's name was Mary. Remember, she wasn't expecting it. It was an absolute sudden surprise to her. She looks up and she sees the visible manifestation of an angelic being. Coming in, he said to her, "Hail, favored one, the Lord is with you." We're not surprised to read that she was very perplexed, verse 29. The word means to be caught up in intense curiosity. How could this be? Because a man I do not know, literally, the statement reads. Remember, it has to be a man, and I'm in love with Joseph, but I've never been intimate with Joseph. I do not know a man. She's asking, how can it be? And now he explains. It doesn't help her with all of the answers, but it at least describes the supernatural nature of the conception. The angel said to her, "Do not be afraid, Mary, for you have found favor with God. Behold, you will conceive in your womb," verse 31, "and bear a son. You shall name him Jesus. He will be great. He will be called the Son of the Most High. And the Lord God will give him the throne of his father David. He will reign over the house of Jacob, and his kingdom will have no end." How can that be? I understand you're talking Messiah here. But what I don't get is how this will occur. I can't figure it out. Verse 35 is crucial because it represents the Holy Spirit's most significant mission. The angel answered and said to her, "The Holy Spirit will come upon you. The power of the Most High will overshadow you." These are all human terms, accommodating human ignorance and an inability to grasp the truth. "The Holy Spirit will come upon you. The power of the Most High will overshadow you. For this reason, the Holy Child shall be called the Son of God." Somewhere between this announcement and Mary's arrival at Elizabeth's place of residence, a conception took place. Now, the thing I love about Mary's response is what follows in this passage of Scripture. Before I get there, I just want you to look at verse 37 and let it sink in. He says, "For nothing will be impossible with God." If I want you to remember anything as a result of this time together, it's that statement. Because there isn't a person sitting here today who doesn't have something impossible that you're facing. The next two verses are wonderful verses. Mary said, "Behold, the bondslave of the Lord. May it be done to me according to your word." And the angel departed. First, what she calls herself, I think, is significant. "I'm a bondservant." In other words, I'm not running my own life. I'm not in charge of the events of my life. And even though I have no idea how God is going to pull this off, I want it known right now that I see myself as a humble servant of the living God. I am available to him to do with me whatever he may wish. Mary, the woman of strength and character, says immediately, "I'm the Lord's bondservant." It's a statement of humility. While we're on that, would you hold your place here and look at 1 Peter chapter 5? I want to point out three benefits of true humility right here from 1 Peter 5. Verse 5 concludes with humility toward one another, for God is opposed to the proud, but gives grace to the humble. Therefore, stay with the word, humble yourself under the mighty hand of God, that he may exalt you at the proper time, casting all your anxiety on him because he cares for you. Go back to verse 5. The first benefit of humility is that we're given grace to accept whatever. Grace comes to the humble. You see that? He gives grace to the humble. Grace to hear. Grace to accept. Grace to believe. Grace to embrace. So the first benefit is we're given grace to accept whatever. Humility will help you be accepting. Accepting. The second thing is that it comes with a promise. Humble yourselves under the mighty hand of God, that he may exalt you at the proper time. We rest in his promise when we humble ourselves. God will reward this kind of an attitude. Lord, I don't understand it. I'm not necessarily in agreement with it. I don't have enough of the facts to feel at peace about it, but I trust you, and as a result, we're told we will be exalted at another time. So later on, the exaltation comes. That's the promise. We rest in God's promise. Third, we are relieved of anxiety. And who doesn't want that? Casting all your anxiety on him, because literally it matters to him concerning you. The verse literally reads, what concerns you is a concern to him, and that removes the anxiety. I think back to Luke 1, I think there was all of that in Mary's acceptance. She said, if that's the plan, and if with God nothing is impossible, I'm not fighting this. I'm not going to resist it. I'm not going to worry about what people will say, all those gossips that live near in the town of Nazareth. I'm not going to let that hold me back. I'm going to accept this. I notice also in her response, verse 38, chapter 1 of Luke, may it be done to me. So she welcomes the plan. She welcomes the plan. One man writes, Mary's submission is a very lovely thing. Whatever God says, I accept. Mary learned to forget the world's commonest prayer, thy will be changed. And she's embracing the one that is the greatest prayer, thy will be done. Thy will be, may it be so. If I am the chosen one, let it be. May it happen. I'll leave the details to you, God. You know what's wonderful? What's wonderful is what is absent. Think about it. First, there's an absence of any request for further information. Well, truth be told, some of us just want more information. And then after somebody, we want even more information. The thought of risk is enough to keep us awake through the night. Mary knows there are all kinds of stuff she will never understand. So she starts by laying down the need for any further information. The absence of the problem with telling Joseph. She has to tell her fiancé, I'm pregnant. She certainly knew that the gossips all over Nazareth would be talking in a few months. Hey, she's already wearing maternity clothes. When did they get married? What is it? Somebody said it's from God? Yeah, right. Right. And how about trying to convince her fiancé? Oh, by the way, Joseph, before I leave to go see Elizabeth, I'm carrying a baby. But it's from God. Right. There's not a guy here that doesn't understand what Joseph must have felt. See, Joseph has never read Luke 1 either. I mean, all he knows is what she just told him. By the way, if God wants to change the laws of nature, he has the right to do that. I love the way one theologian puts it. The laws of nature are not chains which the divine legislator has laid upon himself. They are threads which he holds in his hand and which he shortens or lengthens at will. He could stop the sun. He made the sun. He could change the heart of that most stubborn individual that you're trying to deal with. He made that individual. He's never met his match. There's a third thing I notice. There is no resistance because she'll have to face her parents. I've rarely heard anyone address the mom and dad in this situation. How about her rabbi, who has on the record at the synagogue the betrothal of this couple, and they've signed on to where they're known as husband and wife during the betrothal period, but they're to keep themselves pure from sexual involvement with one another during this period of betrothal. The rabbi has signed on as well. She's got to face her rabbi with this information. She begins by saying, I'm the Lord's bondservant. And so, in other words, I have to leave this up to him. May it be according to your word. You know, that's when the angel departed. Look at the end of verse 38. The angel departed. That was enough. Done. I think the angel thought at that moment, time to go back to the throne room. Mission accomplished. Mary's received the message. She will never be the same. I leave the rest up to the one who sent me with the message, and he's gone. Whew! The angel's gone. The good thing is that the Holy Spirit has never left, and he's hovering over Mary, and shortly after the visit, Mary experiences conception. Miraculous. Within a matter of weeks, even months, certainly, she's feeling the flutter in her womb. Life. How many times she must have stood in front of a mirror and smiled. The Holy Spirit accomplished his mission. To do it, he needed a messenger, and he needed one to receive the message. Let me go there as I talk about the practical value. First, I want some of you today to identify with Gabriel. Not as an angel, but as a human agency of information. Could it be that the Lord's plan for you this very week is for you to be the messenger of good news to someone who has not heard it and is not expecting to receive it? I will say to you again, which I've said often, you will encounter people in your sphere of influence no one else will encounter. No one is with you 24/7. You will talk with a friend at work. You will be with a neighbor. You will be at a party and there will be someone that will be there that you are just now getting acquainted with or you haven't seen for a long time. You may be planning to make a flight and you're going to be flying to some destination. You're going to be on a plane or whatever the vehicle. You're going to be with someone you probably don't know. Could it be? No. Tolerate the question. Could it be that you're to be the Gabriel in their lives? Could it be that God would have me open my mouth and speak to the person at the dry cleaners where I drop off the clothes? Or someone across from me as I'm pumping gas into my car? Or somebody at the grocery store I may run into and we speak and normally walk like ships in the night passing by one another? Could it be that a smile would say, I'd like to meet you, or say to me, you could say something to this person that could make the difference in their eternity. This isn't just about an angel visiting a woman. This is about an application for us. I'm speaking today to messengers. Some of you can't remember the last time you spoke to anyone about their soul. It really isn't that difficult. And if handled tactfully, it can be a remarkable exchange of conversation. Well, they may not immediately respond, but they will never forget. I remember a young man in the Marine Corps that I tricked into helping me with my Bible verses. I was memorizing verses of Scripture. And I was working with the navigators, and we had a little verse pack. And I said to this young man who had told me, "I don't want any of your religious stuff. I've already heard you're a fanatic." So that was our opening conversation. So I realized if I'm ever going to talk to this bunk buddy of mine, I'm going to have to trick him into it. And so I said to him one day, "Hey, I'm going over these verses I'm trying to memorize. I don't want your religion." I said, No. Just help me know where I'm making mistakes, okay? He said, "Okay." So I tossed him John 3:16. "For God," he'd say, "so loved." Yeah, oh, "so loved." I forgot. "For God so loved the world that he gave. And I'd go over John 3:16 over and over. John 3:36. 1 John 5:11 and 12. Ephesians 2:8 and 9. "For by grace you are saved." Yeah, saved. "Saved through faith. That not of yourself." More than 20 years passed. Never saw Eddie until my phone rang. The phone rang, and on the other end of the line was a familiar voice. "Hey, Chuck." "Yeah." Eddie, "where are you?" "I'm in New Orleans. I'm running a car dealership down here. Hey, you know that trick you did on me?" I said, "Yeah." He said, "Hey, it worked. I'm loving Jesus. I want you to know that." So if you got to deceive him into the kingdom, deceive him into the kingdom. Whatever. Whatever it takes. If I have to deceive you to be careful with something that could be tragic in your life, you'll thank me for it. Hopefully I don't have to be deceptive. But for some people, you got to work very cleverly. And Eddie thanks me and will thank me to the end of his life for being a Gabriel, telling him what he didn't want to hear at a time he really needed to hear it. If that's for you, remember, the challenge is laid out there. The word angel, by the way, means messenger. You be the angelos, the messenger. Now, you know where I'm going. The other side of this is Mary. You may be the Mary in this story. It has nothing to do with babies for you. It has to do with receiving a message you weren't expecting. Several of you have heard the story of Jesus and his death on the cross so many times, you could repeat it back to someone else. But truth be told, you've never received the message. You've never taken it personally. You've never said, "May it be done to me according to your word. I bow myself before the God of heaven. I acknowledge that I could never get myself into heaven. Not in the way I've lived my life. And God, if you want to do the miracle of changing my life, I accept the message today." I'll give you a little encouragement in case you are one of those individuals. You have no idea what God's plan is for you until all is well with you. All those kids in the classroom that said, "abortion," had they thought about it, they would have never said so, because they would have realized that in his 57 brief years on this earth, Beethoven left 9 complete symphonies that are still being played all around the world, numerous sonatas, concertos for violin and for piano, instrumental trios and quartets and quintets, overtures, minuets, and opera, and oratorio, masses, cantatas, canons. Lovely tunes the world sings and enjoys. Some have even put love lyrics to them. And for romantic evenings, Beethoven brings encouragement and hope to this day. You have no idea the future God has for you. But if you're outside of his family, you'll never know. Today, take the message. Believe it. Receive it. Bow with me, will you, for just a few moments. Just sit quietly right there. For some of you, you've never once in your life said, "Lord Jesus Christ, I'm a sinner, I'm lost, I'm away from you, God, and I cannot find my way to you, but I realize today you've offered me a gift. So today I invite you to take the gift. Receive Jesus Christ, and you will have eternal life. You won't have to work for it. You won't have to promise to be holy. You won't have to give up your sins. You won't have to be at church every Sunday. You don't earn your way. It's a gift. Take it. When Mary left the presence of that angel, within a matter of moments, she was pregnant. When you leave these words in a matter of seconds, you can be born again. New life within. A whole purpose without. If this will help, follow me in this prayer. Heavenly Father, I acknowledge that I'm a sinner. I've never trusted in you before, but I now take Jesus Christ and Him only to be my Lord and Savior. Thank you for coming into my life. I turn away from my unbelief and I turn to you, dear Father, and I accept the gift you've given me. Thank you for Jesus. Father, thank you for this time of the year when they're singing our songs out there. They're going through the motions and they're even using words that they don't understand. Enable us, Lord, to fill in the blanks, to bring answers to where there are questions, and to offer hope for the wellness of people's souls. Thank you, Lord, that this week will be the first time some will trust in the Savior, and you'll use us in the process. Free us up to do that, Lord. Make us passionate about the sharing of the message so that there can be others who've not ever come to your Son come to Him this week. Now, Lord, dismiss us with the encouraging thought that you go with us everywhere we go, every moment of our lives, waking or sleeping, and we will walk with you in joy and gratitude. In the name of your Son, we pray. Everyone said, Amen.

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4: In 1862, Abraham Lincoln signed the Morrill Act, helping states create colleges focused on agriculture, mechanics, science, and practical education. The principle was not centralized control, it was opportunity. Lincoln's Morrill Act reminds us that America can support education without surrendering education to Washington. Why did it matter? Because a free nation needs citizens equipped to work, build, steward, and govern themselves. Scripture gives work a sacred weight. In Genesis, God placed man in the garden to work it and to keep it. Proverbs honors the one who works his land. Paul warns against idleness and calls believers to earn their bread. Why does that still matter today? Because education should form capable people under God, not dependent subjects under bureaucracy.
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15: Trust is the oxygen of all human relationships. 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And it's impossible to repair trust that keeps getting broken.
14: Lisa Turkers joins us again today on Focus on the Family with Jim Daly to talk about working through trust issues. Thanks for joining us. I'm John Fuller.
16: Well, John, it's always great to have Lisa here, and she's busy. She runs Proverbs 31 Ministry, and I'm sure that keeps her busy most of the time. So we deeply appreciate Lisa's ability to be here. Talk about the pain that she's gone through with divorce. We covered much of that last time, but we're going to continue that discussion today. And I think the benefit for all of us is what she has learned and how she is applying that to her current marriage and to those relationships around her. I'll tell you what, just broadly, this life brings a lot of trouble and can bring a lot of pain. I think it's part of the process so that we are tilted and pushed closer to God. I think that's the big plan. So we've got to be careful as Christians that it doesn't destroy us, it doesn't destroy our trust in God and our trust in other people. But how do we get through these cloudy days and emerge on the other side deeper into the Lord, better as our own Christian self and doing the things that the Lord wants us to do?
14: Yeah.

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1: Romans chapter 15, verse 26

Now, in this last section, I told you there are at least 35 people, some without names, that Paul sends greetings to. Now remember, Paul hasn't been to Rome. He didn't found the church in Rome. But all of these people in Rome, the primary city in the world at the time, they would travel around, and Paul was well known to all of them. And there would be communication back and forth between them, and these were people that he had deep in his heart. My sister, Phoebe, a servant, that word is the Greek word better translated deaconess. It is an office. It demonstrates that she was somebody that everybody knew about. And Paul knew and cared about these people, and he cared about them deeply, all the people that he ministered to. I think there's a lot of lessons in just these first five verses. The first one is this: people matter to God. That means they have to matter to us. People matter to God. We can get so carried away with our own stuff that we can walk by people who are hurting and not even notice. The genuine believer, the born-again Christian, has got to develop a heart for God's people. In 1 John chapter 4, verse 20, John writes this: if anyone says, I love God, yet hates his brother. Now you may be thinking, well, I don't hate him, but if you're not loving them, if you're not encouraging them, then the effect is the same as though you did hate them. You say you love God, but hate your brother. He's a liar. For anyone who does not love his brother whom he's seen cannot love God whom he has not seen. Now, I know it can be hard sometimes to love people, especially difficult people. We've talked about that throughout the end of the book of Romans. It's hard because people hurt us, because people cause problems in our lives. But Paul loved them, he loved them all, and in so doing, he set an example for each and every one of us right here in San Antonio, Texas. Until the Lord comes, that's sort of our mission that needs to be accomplished. We need to understand that people are the point when I pray all the time, the lost, the hurting, the hungry, the broken, the needy, the confused, the fearful, the angry. We've got to be there for those people. We have to be patient and understanding of those people. Again, I want to emphasize, I'm not being naive here. I know it's difficult sometimes because there are people who are really, really difficult. You might be able to remember a time in your life when you yourself was really, really difficult. And not just for people, but also for God. Ask God to give you a deeper love for the people around you. Even those, let me change the word, especially those who irritate you. If they get on your last nerve, what did I tell you a couple of studies ago? You need them in your life. Because they're the ones that will teach you to love the way Christ loved you. Now, Phoebe was certainly the one who carried this letter to the church in Rome. Now, think about the rewards that she received in heaven for being obedient. She thought, hey, I'm just a messenger, no big deal. I'm just an ordinary person. I'm just a servant, a deaconess. But what she was asked by God to do literally changed the course of history in the world that we live in. Phoebe carried the most important piece of literature that has ever been communicated in this world. She had no idea that the message that she was carrying would change so many lives throughout the centuries. You know, travel was slow. If I was Phoebe, every time we stopped, every time we took a break, I'd have pulled that letter out and read it. How many times do you think Phoebe read Romans before she actually got to Rome? From Corinth in Greece to Rome. Imagine how blessed she was by reading what we've been studying now for a very long time. All of that to say this: no matter how small something seems, I'm going to ask you to do it. It is important. It is overall plan for your life. And it will affect the lives of other people. You know, many years ago, some of you, if you've been around a long time, have heard this story. But Paul had some issues that God was dealing with.
We had this huge dog, and he was getting old, and we would go out and care for him. And because he was such a big dog, when he would go to the bathroom in our apartment complex, he would leave big messes. Now, clearly, we picked the messes up every time. But Paula was starting to get irritated because there were other people, even some of them Christians, and they would take their dogs out, and they would all go to the bathroom, and they would just leave the dog poop there. And Paula would get frustrated. Pastor Ron, I can't believe that those people, they're doing this. And so Paula, well, her grumbling was sort of interrupted one day by the Lord. The Lord said, are you grumbling? And she, well, they should pick up. Isn't it true? We do. We see people do stuff that they're not supposed to do, or they're not doing something they should do. And we think, well, Christians shouldn't act like that. Well, God told her that she was the answer to her grumbling. And what he said to her to do was, well, you pick up the mess those dogs make. Now, Paula loves the Lord with all of her heart. But her first reaction was, well, that's not fair. But God said, you pick up the mess. She came and she told me about it. Like the servant husband that I am, I said, Paula, that's okay, I'll help you. And Paula, being Miss Martyr, said, no, God told me to do it alone. Okay, so you go do it. And she went out and she was picking up the poop. And it didn't take very long before it was something that she was doing without complaining or grumbling at all. But here's the key. A couple of years after our dog died, people were still coming up to Paula and sharing that we watched you and we saw you picking up other people's dog's poop, and as you were picking it up, you weren't complaining, you were just doing it, you were singing songs to the Lord. And she was provided by the Lord so many opportunities to share what God has been doing in our lives. She was able to share the gospel with people. It didn't seem like it was very important. She went to the hardware store and bought a pooper scooper. And people were watching. I think one of the things that we need to remember is that people are always watching. No job is unimportant. No job is punitive. It wasn't like God saying, okay, well, you've been grumbling, I'm going to discipline you. It wasn't that at all. He was teaching her to be more like Him in the process. Now, Phoebe was a messenger. And she was faithful in doing what she thought was a small thing that turned out to be a huge thing. Ordinary people doing extraordinary things. And I think in large part to save us from being filled with pride, we're not even aware of how special some of the things that we're asked to do by God really will amount to. So let the Lord use you. Remember those two words. Yes, Lord. Remember what I say to you often, you can't say no and Lord in the same sentence. Phoebe was used by God to do this marvelous thing. And so Paul says, I ask you to receive her in the Lord in a way worthy of the saints and to give her any help she may need from you, for she has been a great help to many people, including me. Now, clearly, Paul was asking the church at Rome to demonstrate to Phoebe and the people that were with her the gift of hospitality. Literally, what Paul is saying is, welcome her warmly, make her feel at home. I think that's a great example for us to follow here at Calvary Chapel. You do really, really well, but we need a purpose in our hearts to do even better and to do it more frequently. Every time you come to church, be on the lookout for somebody you don't know. Ask people, can I pray for you? If you're shy, get over yourself. Find out how you can be used by God in the lives of other people. I want Calvary Chapel of San Antonio to be one place where believers come in. It doesn't matter what their background is. It doesn't matter where they came from. I want people to be able to come here and feel at home right away. Again, you do wonderfully. I am so proud to be your pastor, but that doesn't mean we kind of sit back and rest on our laurels. We need to do so all the more. Now, Phoebe teaches us a lot of other things. She teaches us about the makeup of the early church.
the way today's modern church ought to be made up as well. Specifically, that women have always played a pivotal role in the life of the church. That she was a deaconess gave her a title, but the title didn't affect her. She wasn't a deaconess because she served. She was given the title because she was faithful at serving. I hope that distinction makes sense to you. She was given the same office that people who are much better known for the things that they did. Stephen, the first martyr of the church, Philip the evangelist, and the others in the book of Acts when a dispute arose between the Grecian Jews and the Hebraic Jews. Those were deacons, and now we find out that there were deaconesses. It's exactly the same word, but in the feminine form in Greek. Women played huge roles then and now. By calling her a helper, literally that word is a protectress for himself and for others in the early church. You know, one of the things over the years, I've gotten a little flack, and you'll see it again today when we come to the table of the Lord. We have women who participate in passing out the elements. And over the years, I've had people come to me and say, I don't think that should be the case. On Wednesday nights, we have an all-woman worship team. And I've had people say, I don't think women should be leading worship in the church. And I tell them, go find another church. This is the example that was given to us. There's one role a woman can't fulfill in the church, and that's that of a pastor, the person in authority over the church, not because they're not able to, not because they're not spiritual enough, but because God said. But other than that, women can do all of these things. God has always used women. And we need to give everybody, male and female, an opportunity to use the gifts that God has given them. Final thought, and then we'll move on. That she's been a help to many people indicates that she was well known for her heart to serve and her heart to help. I tell you often that God always promotes from within. Long before she ever got the title deaconess, she was deaconing. She was serving. That's how you get promoted. That's how you find out what gifts God has given you. And that's how you can be used by the Lord in the body of Christ. If you want to be used by God, serve where you are. Don't wait and say, well, I'm waiting for God to tell me what to do. Do something. Do something. Pastor Louis was announcing the need for video and audio people back there. If you want to be used by God, say yes. Well, I don't know how to do it. They'll teach you. If you're shy, ask me what to do. I'll tell you, let me introduce you to Pastor Matt. He's in charge of the usher ministry. Well, I don't want to do that. I'm shy. Didn't you hear me say, that's why I'm sending you there. If you want to be used by the Lord, serve. You can't just spectate at church and be a part of the church. That's where life comes in. That's when the power of the Holy Spirit comes upon you and then flows through you. Let God use you. Verse 3. Greet Priscilla and Aquila, my fellow workers in Christ Jesus. They risked their lives for me. That's pretty heavy. Not only I, but all the churches of the Gentiles are grateful to them. Now, if they actually saved Paul's life by risking their own life, then we really are grateful. We might not have had the prison epistles. But this is a fascinating couple of people. They were fellow tent makers, so they had that in common with the Apostle Paul. He would work all day, preach all night, and he would work with Priscilla and Aquila. And they helped him in a lot of ways. They were also very strong in the Word. Priscilla seems to be the more gifted of the two. In fact, she is used mightily in the life of the great preacher Apollos when he was preaching that the Christ is coming, the kingdom of God is near. And they would say, come here, Apollos, he's already here.
And she would explain the way of God more fully to him, along with her husband. But she seems to be the one who is the most gifted in teaching. She's mentioned first every time they're together in the Word. Aquila was the head of the household, but she was the one who did a lot of the heavy lifting. She was the more gifted of the two. It's also important to note that they ministered together. They're never spoken of in the Word separately. Now, here's why that's important. You know, in the institution of marriage, God blesses marriage. You would think that we could go to our Bibles and say, you know, there's 50 examples of godly marriages in your Bible. There is not 50. You know how many there are? Two. One in the Old Testament and one in the New Testament. And that example of a godly marriage in the New Testament is Priscilla and Aquila. Why are they blessed? Why is the Holy Spirit able to work through them? It's because they were committed together to the work. Amos 3:3 says, how can two walk together unless they agree to do so? Now, please don't let this just go in one ear and out the other, because it's really important. Our marriages matter a great deal to God. You know, we pastors, you know, we have sayings all the time. Well, you know, the church is our ministry, but the wife is our first ministry. No, she's not. We have one ministry, and it's to Jesus Christ. What needs to happen is that the husband and the wife have to be committed together to that ministry. I've never had to think about, well, what's Paul going to think about this? Or is this going to make Paul uncomfortable? I've never had to think about that, because she's committed to the ministry. She's committed to you. She's committed to me. Most importantly, she's committed to Jesus Christ. If your marriage isn't what God wants it to be, now you may be content with it, but I want you to understand, he never will be. If your marriage isn't committed to God, husband and wife together, both all in, he'll fix it. The Holy Spirit will fix it if you both decide to sell out for Jesus Christ. It really is that straightforward. This is a marriage that's set before us an example of what it's like, the fruit of the Spirit that flows when a husband and wife are serving the Lord together. The fruit of the Spirit that comes from raising children who see a mom and dad committed together. They see a mom and dad serving together, reading the Word together, ministering to people in the church together. That's the way God will fix your marriage. And he will take the passion he has for your marriage and put it in your hearts. I promise you. He says this, greet also the church that meets at their house. Churches in the first century met wherever they could. And this is a couple noted for hosting churches in their house. Now, evidently, they were pretty wealthy, pretty successful, because they had houses all over the place. 1 Corinthians chapter 16, verse 19. The churches in the province of Asia send you greetings. Aquila and Priscilla greet you warmly in the Lord. And so does the church that meets in their house. They also had a house not only in Corinth, though they were from Ephesus themselves. We later find out in the book of Romans that they have another house in Rome that's being used as a church. You know, there were no single purpose buildings for the first 300 years of the church. People were persecuted. A lot of times churches were what we would refer to as having to go underground. But these people faced persecution all the time, and they were in it together. Priscilla and Aquila never had those meetings. Well, should we stop? Should we quit? They were committed, and it was like church just kind of followed them around. And when you meet people like that who are so full of the Lord, there's just this immense joy that comes from them. And you want to hang around with them. Godly marriages attract ungodly marriages and give you an opportunity to be used by God to do
extraordinary things, even though to you they may seem very ordinary. When you're one of those people like Priscilla and Aquila, when you're unwilling any longer to settle for less than what God has for your marriage, believe me, surrendering to Him, together, one flesh. How can two walk together unless they agree to do so? When you make that commitment, God will change things in your lives radically and dramatically, and you're going to find a lot of people hanging around you because you can't get rid of them. They love you. And God is going to be using you in their lives, and when people see that God is using you, I promise you, what's going to happen as a result is that you're going to be surrounded by more ministry opportunities than you can begin to believe. And then he closes our section today by saying, "Greet my dear friend Epaphroditus, who was the first convert to Christ in the province of Asia." You know, you always remember your first convert. Mark and Candace Doté. They were the first people that got saved. He was a cradle Catholic. He was a first trumpet in the Notre Dame marching band. That's pretty Catholic. When they got married, I was asked to do the wedding. Went to Columbus Air Force Base in Mississippi. We flew into Birmingham on a little puddle jumper plane. And Mark picked us up at the airport, and he didn't tell us that his mom was coming. And so he picked us up. They were in the front seat, Paul and I in the back seat. We hadn't been traveling for 1 minute, and this very Catholic mom turned around and looked at me with daggers in her eyes. And she said, "I guess you know by now I'm not very happy with you." And I said, "No, why?" And she said, "You took my son from the only true faith." And I said, "Your son got born again. And that's what Jesus said we all need." That was pretty much the last conversation for the whole trip. Mark and Candace Doté have served the Lord faithfully now for these 30 years. He was a rising superstar in the Air Force, promotion after promotion. Finally was given a wing command. I think I'm saying it right. Thank you, Sam. And we went for the installation, and I was able to pray for them. Later got in some trouble with the Air Force because he wouldn't shut up about Jesus. You always remember your first convert. That's why Paul tells us to be active in sharing our faith, so that we'll have a full understanding of every good thing that we have in Christ. As we prepare our hearts for communion, God is calling out to ordinary people, everyday people. He's asking you to trust Him, to surrender to Him, and let a day like today be a day that changes the whole direction of your lives.

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11: Thank you for joining us. As believers in our Lord and Savior, Jesus Christ, it is vital that we possess the mind of Christ. How do we do that? By consistently studying and applying God's Word daily. We are compelled to let the mind of Christ be in us and assures us that as the children of God, we can have the mind of Christ. 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
12: We're tracking right through the seven churches of Asia Minor. If you'd be so kind enough to turn to Revelation chapter 2, verses 18 through 23. Revelation chapter 2, verses 18 through 23. The word of God reads, and to the angel of the church in Thyatira write, these things says the Son of God, who has eyes like flame of fire and his feet like fine brass. I know your works, love, service, faith, and your patience. And as for your works, the last are more than the first. Nevertheless, I have a few things against you, because you allow that woman Jezebel, who calls herself a prophetess, to teach and seduce my servants to commit sexual immorality and eat things sacrificed to idols. And I gave her time to repent of her sexual immorality, and she did not repent. Indeed, I will cast her into a sick bed, and those who commit adultery with her into great tribulation, unless they repent of their deeds. I will kill her children with death, And all the churches shall know that I am he who searches the minds and hearts, and I will give to each one of you according to your works. What a powerful text. Well, this is a text that does not play. We see with it in the context of this text, we see Thyatira being commended by God and Thyatira being chastened by God for what was going on in the life of the church. But we want to preach this morning Thyatira, the overcoming church. Thyatira, the overcoming church. Now, Thyatira is located halfway between Pergamos and Sardis. Thyatira is located

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2: Eyes. Listen, people sit in church for years and their eyes are satanically closed. And the only way you can respond to God is that God has to open your eyes, open your heart, so that you can receive the grafted word of God. Thyatira had been under Roman rule nearly three centuries, since the city was situated in a long valley that swept some 40 miles to Pergamos. It had no natural defenses and had a long history of being destroyed and being rebuilt. They would build it and enemies come along and destroy it. They would build it and enemies come along and destroy it. Let's look at passage breakdown. Y'all hanging with me? Verse 18 is Christ's penetrating gaze into his church. Verse 19 is Christ commends the church in Thyatira for her faithfulness. Here you have commendation. Christ commends the church in Thyatira for her faithfulness. In verses 20 through 21, Christ condemns the church in Thyatira for her tolerance of sin. In one verse, he's commending. In the next verse, he's condemning. You know, and that's like the church today. There are times when we do well and we do poorly, and God has to chasten those he loves. Amen? And so let me just reiterate the passage breakdown again for your documentation. Verse 18 is Christ's penetrating gaze into his church. Verse 19, Christ commends the church in Thyatira for her faithfulness. And verses 20 through 21, Christ condemns the church in Thyatira for her tolerance of sin. Now let's look at verse 18, Christ's penetrating gaze into his church. Christ's penetrating gaze into his church. Verse 18 says, "And to the angel of the church in Thyatira write, these things says the Son of God, who has eyes like a flame of fire and his feet like fine brass." Now here the Lord speaks to the pastor, a messenger of the church in Thyatira, who is addressed as the angel. The angel is a reference to the pastor, or the leader, the spiritual leader of the church in Thyatira. You see there in verse 18, you see there underlined, don't be afraid to write in your Bible, eyes like a flame of fire. Now, that's symbolic language. It means that Jesus' eyes was, you look at him, you get eerie and scared because his eyes is burning on fire. No, no, no. Eyes like is a simile. It is saying John is doing the best he can to give a description of how he sees the Lord. Eyes like a flame of fire is a symbol of Christ's omniscience. His eyes like a flame of fire is his penetrating gaze as he pierces human hearts and minds because of knowing the heart. God knew the actions of the Thyatira church. He knew the inner thoughts of the Thyatira church. He knew the inner emotions of the Thyatira church. And such is the case today, even at Maranatha. God knows the heart of this church. God knows the actions of Maranatha. God knows the inner thoughts of Maranatha. God knows the emotions of Maranatha. He also knows the depths of the spiritual condition of believers as well as his church. He knew the spiritual condition of Thyatira, and be it known to you today, he knows the spiritual condition of this church. And the seven churches of Asia Minor represents the church age and the church age. And there are many churches you can get a gauge on from looking at the different churches and their spiritual condition during the time John penned these particular words. No human has ever escaped the all-knowing gaze and vision of Christ. No human has ever escaped the all-knowing gaze and vision of Christ because of his penetrating eyes like flames of fire. Beloved, God is an all-seeing God and knows everything, and absolutely nothing goes unnoticed by him.

0: Everything about his church, he knows. Everything about you individually and collectively, he knows. He knows right now your thoughts of wanting to leave here sooner. He knows your thoughts about what you want to eat when you leave here. That's right. He knows your thoughts. He knows the good thoughts about you, the bad thoughts about you. He knows your attitude. He knows your disposition. He knows your spiritual condition. There's nothing God doesn't know about you. So that's why you ought to keep short accounts of sin when it comes to God, because God knows you better than you know you. He created you. He knows all about you. Verse 18c, look at that. And it says, and his feet like, there's another synonym, like. You didn't look at Jesus' feet and boy, the feet, look, he has bronze feet. No, it's like symbolism here, like fine brass. Brass is a metal used in scripture as a symbol of judgment. His feet like fine brass refers to the divine judgment of God. It refers to the divine judgment of God. Jesus Christ with feet of judgment is moving throughout his church to exercise his chastening authority upon sin in the church. He exercises that because he wants his church sifted of sin so that she can be the effective church that God is calling her to be in these latter day times. So he's moving throughout his church to exercise his chastening authority upon sin and also commends believers at the same time who are remaining faithful to him unto death. Okay? He's chastening those who are falling short and sinning all over the place. And he's also commending those who are faithful unto death. And there's a mixture here, even in this congregation. You have some saints here. As well in the spirit center, and some are looking at home. Don't you think everybody in here is living a holy life? I've lost my mind. I know right from, I know the condition of folk. Folk can look so good and have a big two-ton Bible, have big thick glasses, and read the word of God and go out and live like a devil. It's not just what we see on Sunday, but God is looking at how you walk on Monday. It is not how you jump when you shout, is how you live when you land. Now, if you're not landing right, stop shouting. You see? So his feet, like brass, fine brass, refers to divine judgment of God. Jesus Christ with feet of judgment is moving throughout his church to exercise his chastening authority upon sin and also commends believers who are faithful unto death. Let's transition to verse 19 now. We're moving right through the text. Christ commends the church in Thyatira for her faithfulness. Here's the commendation to the church. Christ commends the church in Thyatira for her faithfulness. In verse 19, it says, I know your works. He knew your words. I know your love. I know your service. I know your faith. And I know your patience. And as for your works, the last, look at the commendation. The last are more than the first. What a commendation. The last, get that, underline that. The last are more than the first. I just hung on to it. I like that so much. I'll get to it. The last are more than the first. Listen, regardless of the godless culture and sinfulness surrounding the church in Thyatira, Thyatira continued in the work of the Lord and refused to be distracted by all the evil around her. And the same goes true for Maranatha. We live in an evil society. Evil knows no bound. But God desires that we remain faithful in these wicked times in which we live. And he even commends this church for remaining faithful in the midst of all the evil. He tells Thyatira, I know your works, your love, your service, your faith, and patience for Christ. Now, let me break, this is expository preaching, so let me break each of these words down to give you some insight into these words. Are you hanging with me? Works. You see the word works? Works is our labor for Christ. Works is our labor for Christ. In other words, I see people working all over this church. I see these young men on the cameras. I see those young ushers, men, boys and girls, serving the congregation. I see the praise team, those in the nursery. I see those, the deacons, the leadership, the Sunday school teachers, those in the bookstore and all these places. Those are works. The labor of love. Then the next word here is love. Say love. Love is our devotion and affection for Christ. We are to love as we do the work. Now, some folk work hard, but they don't love folk. They may be an usher, but they mean. And folks say, please don't assign her next to my seat. You know, you gotta smile. Gotta smile. The other day, I was just reported to that we have 94 greeters here at Maranatha. I said, how do you have 94 greeters? I mean, that's people working, and they're smiling, and they're welcoming. You know, people come to this church not just because of preaching, but they're coming because of how they're being treated. You know how to welcome them. You know how to love on them. You know how to pray for them. You don't move around like they got something nasty on them. You know, you love people unconditionally. You love people when they're in the raw. You love people when they're immature. You love people when they're unlikable. If they got tattoos, I don't care, on their tongue, you love them anyhow. Because you can start looking at folk and judging them, and you judge them right out of the church. I want people to come in here, and when they come in here in bad shape and all messed up, good. This is a spiritual hospital to get folks spiritually well. Love is our devotion and affection for Christ. Then the next one is service. Service is our ministry to Christ. Preaching the gospel here is my ministry. I was called to preach the gospel, and the gospel is in my bones, is in my soul. I prepare ahead. I love studying. I love digging. I love analyzing. I love looking at words, and I love going from books to books to books to books. You say, how do you do that? Because God put it in me. You know, I found out the other day I got to preach a graduation commitment. I found that out way when I was on vacation. Then I started developing my outline and all those things because I'm getting ready for that commencement. God, I got to speak to all these young folks. Do you know, I'm finished with that sermon. I'm through with the first sermon. I'm through with the Thanksgiving message before Thanksgiving, the Thanksgiving message after Thanksgiving. I'm through with the first sermon for Christmas in December. I'm through with the second Sunday in December, and I'm about to do the third Sunday in December. And then I'm also working on first, second, and third Sunday in January, all at the same time, because I love what I do. And you are worth feeding, and you're not going to come here and your soul unfed. If you leave out like you came and leave spiritually starved, it's because it's your choice. So service is our ministry, your giftedness and being used to betterment the body of Christ. The next word is faith. Faith is trustful reliance on Christ. Faithful is trustful reliance on Christ. And it does not surrender to circumstances or succumb under trials. Did you get that? Faithful is trustful reliance on Christ, and it does not surrender to circumstances or succumb under trials. That's faith. And God wants us to have faith. The next word is patience. Patience is steadfast. It's to be steadfast in the faith. Patience is long suffering. You'll see that also in 1 Corinthians 13 as well. Patience is being able to endure. It's called endurance, to bear up under difficult times and in difficult circumstances. Then perseverance, hanging in there, pressing on. When all is well and when all is not so well, when you're tired, when you're sick, or when things don't go right, when you feel unappreciated, when you feel unloved, you persevere and you do the right thing because you know God is loving you. And at the end of the day, it's not people that's going to reward you. It's the Almighty God that's going to reward you. And you want to hear his voice say, well done, thy good and faithful servant. Amen. And then you go on. Now we revisit this passage, this verse that says, the last are more than the first. Ooh, the last are more than the first. What a commendation. What if you stood before God and God told you, you know what? What you did in your latter days was so much better than when you first started. And you, matter of fact, it ought to be like that. I ought to be a better preacher today than when I preached my first sermon. Matter of fact, some of my first sermons I had to just throw away You know, I said, did I say that? I said, people were show patient. That was back in Houston now. Not when I was back. We were back in Houston. I preached those sermons. I wouldn't have got called anywhere. But you got to start somewhere. And when you're starting, you're trying, and you're going the right direction. People got to be patient because you are becoming what God has called you to be. And whatever you start doing, you don't do that with great maturity, great specificity, and great theology and doctrines and all. You don't start with all that. You got to start down there and work your way up to the glory. It takes time to grow and become what God wants you to be in ministry. Amen? You don't get there overnight. It is a process. It is a process. The last are more than the first. I mean, are you serving better now than when you first started walking with the Lord? Wow, that's what it's saying. You know what this refers to? It refers to the progress, the spiritual progress in the life of the church of Thyatira. The progress of this church should be making progress. We shouldn't be in regression. We should be making progress. Progress. Because we should be spiritually growing in Christ, what we do for him now should be far more than what we did in our earlier walk with the Lord. God doesn't expect you to do as a 10-year saint compared to a one-month-old saint. He don't expect the same level of maturity and responsibility and service because you have to grow. And walk with the Lord and hear him and study the word of God, the last being better than the first. I don't want to be here at this season of my life and God is saying, you know what? You're no better off now than when you first started. Think about that. You're no better. Oh, you look pretty. You got good attendance. You give. You do this. But you're no better off. Look at you. You still act the same. You still look the same. You look like you've been baptized in lemon juice. You know, you look worse now than you did when you first got saved. What is your problem? You know, the last are more than the first. Isn't that powerful? Then this transition. How do you know if your last works are more than your first when you came to Christ? Let me tell you how you can know this. How do you know if your last works are more than your first works when you came to Christ? A. Are you growing spiritually in Christ and living in pursuit of holiness? Are you growing spiritually in Christ and living in pursuit of holiness? Or are you living in spiritual regression? Even though you've been in church for 40 years, saved for 40 years, but you're in regression. Are you growing spiritually in Christ and living in pursuit of holiness? Or are you living in spiritual regression, you're going backwards instead of forward spiritually. B, do you possess more passion and zeal for Christ today, or are you stagnant, apathetic, complacent, and lack enthusiasm for him today? Do you possess more what? Passion and zeal for Christ today? Where's the passion? Where's the zeal? Where's the service? Where's the excitement? Or are you stagnant and slow and lethargic, apathetic, complacent, and lack enthusiasm for him? You can't sing for, you say, we just sang for God so loved the world. For God so loved the world. Be quiet, please. Whatever you do, you ought to sing with joy, serve with joy, give with joy. Be excited about the possibilities of God and what is he going to do with you with a heightened sense of joy. Then see, are you doing more for Christ now than when you first accepted him as your personal savior? Put your name there. Are you, your name, doing more for Christ now than when you first accepted him as your personal savior? After a believer has been born again, it is critical that we keep making spiritual progress for Christ to the extent that we can look back at our lives and be amazed at how far God has spiritually brought us. I was at a house function with a number of people on yesterday. I'm not going to tell you who I was, but it was quite interesting. But it was member with the Saints of Maranatha. I didn't really know who was all going to be there, but I was glad I was there. And we guys were around the table when we were talking, and I don't know, somehow started talking about how long, when they first got in, arrived at Maranatha. And they started talking, and they said, Pastor Draper. I said, what? He said, you baptized me. The next guy said, Pastor Draper. I said, what? You baptized me. And these folk, they wasn't 10 years old now. So, you know, I got to get out that way. And another one said, Pastor Draper, not only you baptized me, you baptized my wife, you baptized my children, and I'm ready for your grandchildren, my grandchildren. All these people, every one of them I had baptized 20-some years ago, 30 years, I had no clue of the impact my wife and I are making in the kingdom of God. Seeing people come to Christ under my ministry, see them grow up, to be able to baptize them, to bless them, to bury the dead, and all these things is an intricate part of the pastorate. And you have to love people to be able to do that. I was so thankful to hear that. It just ambushed me, and it just said to me, you're being faithful to baptize generations, and you're still here to preach the glorious gospel of Jesus Christ. Then let's move on. Verse 20, Christ condemns the church in Thyatira for her tolerance of sin. Christ condemns the church in Thyatira for her tolerance of sin. So now we go from a commendation to condemnation. Are you with me? We're about halfway done. We're almost done. Christ condemns the church in Thyatira for her tolerance of sin. Verse 20 says, nevertheless, I have a few things against you. Oh, by the way, we're not so right that he don't have things against us either. We haven't arrived. And if God were to talk to us, he'd say, you know what, Randa, Earl Draper Sr., I got some things about you I need to talk to you about. And he don't look at me. Don't feel sad for me. He got some things to tell you, too, about you. He said, nevertheless, I have a few things against you because you allowed that woman, Jezebel. Now, you know it's bad when he says that woman. Stop right there. See, y'all read too fast. That woman.
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11: In 1862, Abraham Lincoln signed the Morrill Act, helping states create colleges focused on agriculture, mechanics, science, and practical education. The principle was not centralized control, it was opportunity. Lincoln's Morrill Act reminds us that America can support education without surrendering education to Washington. Why did it matter? Because a free nation needs citizens equipped to work, build, steward, and govern themselves. Scripture gives work a sacred weight. In Genesis, God placed man in the garden to work it and to keep it. Proverbs honors the one who works his land. Paul warns against idleness and calls believers to earn their bread. Why does that still matter today? Because education should form capable people under God, not dependent subjects under bureaucracy.
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15: God is promising so much more. If you just kind of recount what's being said here and you put it in our modern context, it's beautiful. God is saying, I will forgive you and guide you and guard you beyond your expectation, beyond your fathom, and beyond anything you could achieve. This is what I will do.
16: 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In today's episode, Pastor Brian shares the second half of a lesson from Psalm 25. Dr. Chapel reminds us that God's way is better than our own, and He is promising His blessing and rest for our soul. You can find this lesson and many others when you visit unlimitedgrace.com. And while you're there, look for Pastor Brian's book, The Promises of Grace. Dr. Chapel offers a careful look at the beauty of grace and all it brings to believers. These blessings come with the understanding that because we cannot hang on to God, He hangs on to us. Let's hear now from Dr. Brian Chapel as he shares the second half of a lesson, The God Who Is Better.
15: Oh, God, what did I do? I don't mean my failure. I mean, what did I do that you're so mad at me that you won't hear my prayer? Why won't you fix this? God, what do you want out of me so that you will answer my prayer and make this go right again? All of us know that prayer. When disappointment or discouragement or shame has come because our career has not gone the way that we want, a relationship has not gone the way we want, or maybe you're at that phase of life that health will never be the same again. Oh God, what do you want of me? In order to answer that question, you actually have to consider, what do you want of God? The psalmist is actually bold enough to ask that question in our behalf. For people whose prayers are up to God, I lift my soul to you, God, please help, please answer, please come to my rescue. The psalmist actually puts the prayer in our mouths, what do you want of God? As you are praying this prayer. The obvious is put in front of us. To the psalmist who has just asked in verse 1, Lord, I lift up my soul to you, begins his prayer. He says what he's praying for. Verse 2, oh my God, in you I trust. Let me not be put to shame. Let not my enemies exult over me. God, guard me. I need your help here from the disaster that's coming, from the difficulty. I trust you. But don't let me be put to shame. Keep me from being ashamed and keep my enemies, whatever's the wrong, from having a party at my expense. God, take care of me. I believe you will. I believe you're sovereign. I believe you're wise. I believe you're powerful. I believe what your word says, that you put a hedge of protection around me, that nothing comes into my life anymore but what is for my ultimate good and for your own glory. I believe you're my good shepherd. Your rod and your staff, they comfort me. You say you'll take care of me. Okay, God, do it. And yet God is saying, your soul will be in well-being. You're praying for a good hospital report. And he's saying, but rest in me. I am still the good shepherd. I will lead you to still waters. I will take you in the path that you should go. I'm still providing for you. That is who I am. I'm the one who is giving rest to your soul. And beyond that, I'm giving influence to your life. Beyond the physical, God is also promising his blessing. Beyond the immediate, the offspring of the upright will be blessed by inheriting the land. Now, that does not mean that everybody who has children and is a believer is going to be a land baron, right? It's not this is a Hebrew idiom that is saying your influence will outlast you to children's children. The blessings of the land upon Israel were the blessings of the covenant. And God is here saying, your children will know of my blessing as well. I look at the balloons at the end of the stage as we're getting ready for a vacation Bible school, and I recognize that what God is promising to his people is that the prayer that we made earlier in this service is not silly and it's not going to be thwarted. That God is saying to people, you are praying for affluence. I am giving you influence. You just want a big bank account. You just want your job to go well. I am telling you that not only can I provide rest for your soul, I can create a reverberating influence of your life for generations to come. Some of you are here today as adults because of the influence of this church upon your lifetime as a child. And now we are being given the privilege of saying, God can do the same. He can do it over. In fact, it's part of his promise that he is saying for those who will follow him, that he will actually create influence beyond the immediate. And that influence is not the end of the promise. It is beyond our fathoming that God is promising his blessing. Verse 14, the friendship of the Lord is for those who fear him. Please think this is the biblical notion of reverential fear and awe and reverence. It's not the notion of terror. That God who made the whole universe, the creator of all things, before whom we should tremble, says, I'll be your friend. I'll be for you now. So that not only will we have influence with others, we will have the friendship of God as the promise of his blessing. And that's ultimately going to go beyond our circumstances. Verse 15, my eyes are ever toward the Lord, for he will pluck my feet out of the net. I don't know what your net is. I don't know if it's circumstances or income or health or relationship, a marriage that's coming undone, but God is saying, listen, I have eternal object in view here. And whatever you are facing, I will, as you turn to me, I will turn to you and ultimately provide rest for your soul so that whatever is this earthly event is not going to capture you in such a way that hell is your future. You are rescued from that. I will pluck your feet from the net that is threatening to cast you, pull you down, trip you up from a relationship with the Lord. God is promising so much more. If you just kind of recount what's being said here and you put it in our modern context, it's beautiful. God is saying, I will forgive you and guide you and guard you. beyond your expectation, beyond your fathoming, beyond anything you could achieve, this is what I will do. But as precious as that is, it's now a puzzle. Do you remember the order that the psalmist prayed? Guard, guide, forgive. In what order does the Lord answer? Forgive, guide, guard. We are praying for results first. What is God offering first? A relationship. We're pragmatic. We want things to function. We want life to be easy. We want everything to be fixed right now, this way. Let's go. Go out, God, you know. And God is saying, I need your heart first. I need you to know you are secure in me in this fallen world where there is not physical security, where bodies come unglued, where relationships come undone, where employers fail. I need you to know that you are secure with me before you know that I am guiding you and guarding you. You see, if you don't trust that God is for you, you cannot live for him. When the hard circumstances will come, you'll say, God, you are guiding me. You are guarding me. When the difficult path is ahead of you and you don't know what's ahead, you will say, I don't want to go down that path. What makes us willing to accept the guidance and the guarding of the Lord is to know that we are in a secure relationship with him. We want results and then relationship. In fact, we'll promise the relationship to get the results. Okay, I'll say I'm sorry, God, so that you'll fix this. I'll humble myself. I'll go to church more so that you will answer in the way that I think you ought to answer. And God is saying, trust me. And I will lead you in the way that you should go. And I will guard you on that path for your eternal good because you know that I love you.
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15: What difference does it make to recognize that we pray for results and God is far more concerned for relationship? I think of it in the words of a pastor whose book I was reading recently, John Henderson. And he described a couple who was learning the hard way that God wants a heart even more than the results that they wanted. He describes Patricia and Claude, not their real names, for reasons you'll soon see. He says, Patricia had a long and painful childhood. An older brother molested her for years, before she was even 8 years old. At 9, she was assaulted by a visiting uncle. Her mother turned a blind eye. Her father was too drunk to care. In high school, she bounced from boy to boy who would give her attention if she would give them her body. Then one morning, she woke up in a stranger's house, naked, hungover, with people she did not know, and recognized how humiliated and hopeless was her life. The pastor wrote, praise God, she did not take her own life at that point, but rather received an invitation from a family to go to a church summer camp. Last thing she wanted to do, but perhaps there would be some friends or boys there. So she went to the summer camp, and for the first time in her life, heard of the blood of Jesus that pays for your sins completely, that tells you you can really be forgiven and cleansed and made right forever, regardless of what's been in your past. And for those of you who are going to be working in our summer camp and our vacation Bible school, I must tell you, this is not a rare story. You may think, oh, this is some obscure thing. We every year deal with children who have had these kinds of experiences, who are desperate to know the Lord and don't even know they're desperate. And so we invite them, those who make our lives hard, because their lives have been harder. And Jesus has goodness for them. The shame and the disgust and the rage that Patricia had been feeling for years, like a kind of cancer in her body, went into remission after that summer camp. 2 years later, she met Claude. Claude had lived a very different kind of childhood. His parents made sure that he suffered little or nothing of hardship. Theirs was a Christian home, but it was full of anxiety and expectation and legalistic standards. He said, if something went wrong, I was supposed to fix it and get over it. When Claude married Patricia, he knew that she'd had a tough past, but he expected her to fix it and to get over it. Since their sexual encounters prior to marriage were easy and fun, Claude imagined that once they were married, it would be easier and more fun. So he was totally unprepared for their wedding night when Patricia, in tears and terror, ran from him. He did not understand what many of you who work with adolescents and young marrieds well understand. And that is, once you make love with another person, even in marriage, who's part of your family now, it resurfaces the past in stereo like you cannot believe. And that is not rare. Pastorally, just to step aside for a moment, it is not rare that young people who have had damaged childhoods struggle now in marriage with that damage of that particular sort, terribly. And for us just to say, well, just get over it, it's totally unrealistic. And for the church just to say, well, just fix it. That's past. Jesus forgave it, and you're fine now. Just get over it, is not to understand. But what God knew, what we must know, what the church must be willing to say is the fix-its were impossible for Claude or for Patricia until they both knew profoundly a God who forgives and takes shame away as far as the east is from the west by the work of Jesus Christ. to recognize deeply and profoundly that they needed a God who instructed sinners in his way, not just the saints, not the people who've got it all figured out. Patricia needed a God who would guard and guide their behaviors. But because he had already been merciful to them far more than their behaviors deserved, they needed to know a God who was better than their behaviors. They needed a God who would forgive even forgotten sin until it resurrected its head in their lives and in their relationship. They needed a God who would be merciful to messed up people. They needed a God who would provide a savior for shame, even if it was done to you rather than what you did. They just wanted God to fix their marriage. God knew he needed their souls to be made right with him, or the marriage wasn't going to be fixed. It's what all of us need to know. We're just praying the pragmatic, functional, bank book, career, relationship prayers. God, just guide me and guard me. And God says, first, I need your heart. And you need my heart. You need to know I have made you right with me so that you can trust me through this, so you can turn to me through this, so that you know that when you have turned away from me, I'm still turning to you. And when you're struggling, I am still for you. God wants relationship far before he wants the results. And we need to know that, or we will turn away in the relationship because we're not getting the results we want as soon enough or fast enough as we think God could be acting. But when we know it, we actually know how to pray. It's what the psalmist is willing to do. I mean, his words could be in the mouths of so many of us. Verse 16, God, turn to me and be gracious to me, for I am lonely and afflicted. The troubles of my heart are enlarged. Bring me out of my distress. Consider my affliction and my trouble and forgive all my sins. God, it's so hard right now. I'm struggling so much. Just listen to me and give me your heart because you have forgiven me my heart. And when that's the relationship that God has established, then the results are lives that truly, by his guarding and guiding, begin to honor him. Verse 19, consider how many are my foes, and with violent hatred they hate me. But God, guard my soul. Deliver me. Let me not be put to shame, for I take refuge in you. There are the foes. There's the enemy. There's the affliction. But here is somebody running to find refuge in God. I still see the difficulty. I still know the challenges, but I take refuge in you, my God, whom I trust because I know your heart now. And let me live for you now. Verse 21, may integrity and uprightness preserve me, for I wait for you. The courage, the willingness to live, the actual seeing of the results that we wanted come from the relationship first. Now that I trust you, I can rest in you even when the world is restless. I can hope in you even when my life seems hopeless. I will trust you for eternity when the earthly has abandoned. Why? Because you have forgiven me. Because your mercy is greater than my behavior. And I love you. And it's what the psalmist is praying. May integrity and uprightness preserving. I am waiting for you now, God, to show yourself strong, to do what you need to do. Even if I do not see it in this life, I will believe in you because your mercy has been demonstrated through the work of your Son. So make me ready and willing to fight for you, to face the hard things and still live for you, because my heart is set on you, the one who have given your heart to me. The end of all that, the proof of it, is the very last verse. Redeem Israel, O God, out of all his troubles. Once we rest in God and that relationship is secure, the prayer changes for the first time. Instead of it being self-focused, it's God's purpose-focused. Lord, I'm not now praying for my results. I'm praying for your results. Redeem your people. Take my prayer, take my life, take my behavior, and use them for your purposes among your people. God, I trust in you. Guard me, guide me, but do these because I believe in your mercy. And because I believe in that, make me a fountain of it for the world.
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12: See, we have been co-opted by a kind of a personal faith where we focused on ourselves. 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And we don't say it quite that harshly, but kind of. 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Certainly, missionary behavior is not like a good thing. We wouldn't go someplace and say, your approach to the world is incorrect. Let me tell you about Jesus. Well, I want to suggest to you that oftentimes throughout the narrative of Scripture, across all the generations, God has led those who followed Him to deliver disruptive messages.
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12: I want to start with an idea that I think is pretty straightforward, and this really came out of a conversation I had this week. I was talking with somebody who's kind of a policy person, works in the media, and they were reminiscing about the difference in our bicentennial celebration and our celebration now. 50 years ago, we celebrated America's 200th birthday. I was not quite ready, but I was getting ready to graduate from high school, so I was barely old enough to remember. But I remember that, and as we had the conversation, we reminisced, it was a very different time, a different season than the one we're in now. And I'm sure it wasn't uniform or universal, but my memory of that as a young person was we all pretty much celebrated. It wasn't a point of division. I don't remember great expressions of hate or strife or, you know, I remember some of the gatherings and the celebration. I remember the tall ships in Boston Harbor and the fireworks out over the harbor and all the artists that would, I don't remember artists saying, I'm not celebrating, I'm not being a part of that. Well, scroll forward 50 years, we're in a very, very different place. And in fact, I think if the trend of the last 50 years were to be projected for another 50, it's hard to imagine we'd hold together. I don't know what that means, but I can tell you what I do understand from that, at least in general terms, is that there are times and seasons. And what I want to submit to you is Christ followers, the same is true. And that we have to be led by the Spirit to know how to respond to the times and the seasons in which we live. And I know that can cause people some anxiety. There are some core values of our faith that are timeless. They're not up for review. They're not going to come out of date. They can't be declared quaint, but no longer relevant. There are some things that are simply a part of the narrative of the people of God. And I didn't bring you a complete list of that. We can do that another time if you'd prefer. But things like the sovereignty of God, the nature of sin, eternal judgment, those things don't change generationally. Not at all. You can believe him or not believe him, but you still want to be on the right side of them. It's like gravity. You know, not too long ago, we were earthbound folks. Fastest means of land transportation available, fastest means of transportation available to a human being for hundreds and hundreds, thousands of years was a fast horse. My grandfather and Genghis Khan shared that in common. That's about all they shared in common, but they shared that. Good fast horse was important to both of them. Now, you know, we orbit the Earth and go to the moon and do all the things. Gravity's still in play. Gravity hasn't changed. We've just learned that you can suspend its impact for just a bit. Well, there's some things about God that are eternal, and they will shape your future. You can ignore them for a minute. You may find some means you think you've suspended them for a minute, but they will shape your future. I'm not suggesting those things change at all. God created us male and female. There's not 18 options now. But having said that, messages and assignments change dramatically as the Lord directs. Bear with me for a minute. I brought you some scriptures. Ephesians chapter 4 and verse 3, Paul's writing to a group of believers. He said, make every effort to keep the unity of the Spirit through the bond of peace. That's the assignment. Make every effort. Do everything you can to keep the unity of the Spirit. There's one body, one Spirit, just as you were called to one hope when you were called, one Lord, one faith, one baptism, one God, one Father of all, who is over all and through all and in all. So he's establishing the point I'm trying to make, that there are some things that are not generational, they're not cultural. There are some things that bind us together as Christ followers. But then in verse 7 he said, but to each one of us grace has been given as Christ apportioned. And he goes on to say, and we're very different. We have different talents, we have different gifts, we have different abilities. There's some things that bind us together and there's some things that make us very different. Look at Daniel 2, chapter 20. I mentioned Daniel a moment ago. Daniel's a slave his whole life in Babylon. Never knows freedom. He never knows the self-autonomy. He's a servant of the Sultan. Praise be to the name of God forever and ever. Wisdom and power are his. Can you believe you could write that as a slave? Praising God and saying wisdom and power belong to the God that I serve. I will submit to God in spite of circumstances that are uncomfortable. He, God, changes times and seasons. He sets up kings and he deposes them. He gives wisdom to the wise and knowledge to the discerning. Daniel was to be executed later that day. The king had had a dream and he couldn't remember it, and he was demanding an interpretation of a dream he couldn't remember. That's a tough assignment. And Daniel asked for just a bit of time to seek his God. And God showed Daniel the dream and its interpretation. And this is what Daniel said. Praise God. Praise God. He changes times and seasons. He raises up leaders and he puts leaders down. In Ecclesiastes chapter 3, a similar idea says there's a time for everything and a season for every activity under heaven. A time to be born and a time to die. A time to plant, a time to uproot, a time to kill, a time to heal. A time to tear down and a time to build. A time to weep and a time to laugh. A time to mourn, a time to dance. It goes on. Many of you know the passage. It's often quoted. It's quoted apart from Christianity. It's just kind of poetic. But it's not poetry. It's true. Now, if I was in charge, I'd white out half the times. Oh, you would too. It's more fun to celebrate births than it is deaths. Planting is more exciting when things are uprooted. It's more fun to celebrate healing than killing. Building seems more fun than tearing down, right? But all of those things are in the present. They're all under the authority, the auspices, the unfolding plans and purposes of God. Now, I make that observation because my life experience in the middle of people of faith is this, that we prefer a consistent, unchanging path, which enables us to imagine our plans are under our authority and that our choices are supreme. We like stability so that if something is colored outside the lines, we initiated the coloring. And I don't think that's anywhere more true than amongst people of faith. We know how it's supposed to be done. Oh, come on now, we've got our own vocabulary, our own idiom set. That's not how we do it. That's not how my people believe. Well, that's not a part of Scripture that ministers to me. And on it goes. You can give us the version of those phrases that come from the tradition that you're more familiar with. That's not my style of worship. News alert, after you get out of sixth grade, we're not providing age-graded music anymore. Now he's meddling, it's ungodly. But I've found that God often asks us to follow him on a journey for his purposes. Not my familiarity, not my comfort, not my convenience. And it's this divergence of my plan and how I think things should unfold and what God is inviting me to that describes much of the challenge in being a Christ follower. Because if I'm really honest with you, I want God to bless my plan with all the power of heaven. And I'll engage his purposes when it's convenient and I'm in the mood. But I expect him jolly well to stay focused on my plan. I want angels dispatched. I want the Holy Spirit anointing. Pray for me. I know I'm weird. You don't feel that way ever. But I began to make a list. Think with me if this sounds about right. I believe God called Noah to build a boat and have a temporary zoo. God do that? Should we all do that? Is everybody going home today and build a boat and start collecting animals? I hope not. Moses delivered a revelation of the law and the character of God to an entire people. I believe God led him to do that. Should we? No. Joshua led a military campaign to help the people of God obtain their inheritance. Joshua, at the end of his life, functioned more as a general than anything else. I don't believe we're all called to that. Samuel led the 12 tribes of Israel as a judge, an itinerant overseer. No central government, no central place, no palace for certain. 12 independent tribes with a judge providing some wisdom from God. David led the tribes of Israel in a very different way. He was a king with a capital city and a palace and a standing army and a bodyguard and the whole nine yards. Both led by God. Both fully in the purposes of God. Isaiah told the king of Judah God would defeat the enemies of Israel, and he sent the Assyrians back home, minus 60,000 of them. Jeremiah told the king of Judah that the Babylonians were coming and there was nothing he could do. And both Isaiah and Jeremiah spoke under the anointing of God. Radically different messages, dramatically different messages. Jesus came, he said, to fulfill the law of Moses, not to destroy it. We get to the New Testament, we want to go, whoopee, we're free. It's not really what Jesus said. Peter was a Jewish fisherman recruited by Jesus, but in Jesus' absence, went to Caesarea, which, if you don't know, was the heart of Roman authority in Israel, to the home of a Roman centurion to deliver the message of Jesus' redemption. They weren't allowed to sit at a dinner table with a Gentile, and Peter went into the belly of the beast, into the home of a Roman centurion, and initiated an outpouring of the Spirit of God. Paul was a Jewish scholar, a Pharisee, if you want the technical definition, and he was sent by God to the non-Jewish world and welcomed them into the kingdom of God. If you're paying any attention at all, a dramatically different set of responses to our world. It's not a consistent pattern of what it means to be a good, godly person. Godly people build boats and collect animals. Godly people write laws on stone tablets. Godly people lead military campaigns. Godly people says your enemies will never overtake you. Godly people said your enemies are going to overtake you and there's nothing you can do. Godly people say we have a message to give to people who want to know God. Godly people say we have a message to give to people who say they will never be interested in God. And everybody on the list is one of our heroes. Times and seasons. The character of God doesn't change. But the season and the truth that has to be told and the changes that need to be initiated change frequently. So it's somewhat incumbent upon us. You see, we have been co-opted by a kind of a personal faith where we've focused on ourselves. I'm going to get to know God and the rest of you can just burn. And we don't say it quite that harshly, but kind of. In fact, the current version of American evangelicalism has arrived at the point that we're not even sure evangelism is like a good thing. Certainly, missionary behavior is not like a good thing. We wouldn't go someplace and say, your approach to the world is incorrect. Let me tell you about Jesus. And if you spent much time in academia in recent decades, you've got a lot of letters after your name that you know that's inappropriate. Well, I want to suggest to you that oftentimes throughout the narrative of Scripture, across all the generations, God has led those who followed him to deliver disruptive messages.
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12: What is our appetite for leading a dangerous life? Having a dangerous faith. I'm going to bring you some definitions. I'm not encouraging violence or belligerence. 2 Corinthians chapter 11, Paul is writing. He's writing to a church, people to whom he has ministered. In fact, it's a community of faith that he has helped birth and shepherd. And he said, I've been constantly on the move. Paul was a scholar, brilliant, brilliant man, brilliant command of the Greek language. But sometimes I smile when you read Paul. You can tell that he still thinks in Hebrew. And in this passage, that seems true to me. He said, I've been constantly on the move. I have been in danger from rivers, in danger from bandits, in danger from my own countrymen, in danger from Gentiles, in danger in the city, in danger in the country, in danger at sea, and in danger from false brothers. Paul said there's seven different things that he understands are a part of his everyday life that are dangerous. Hebrew, Greek is a sophisticated language, highly nuanced in so many ways, far more technical. Hebrew is an ancient language, and it's far more coarse. There's a simplicity to it, not easy, but in Hebrew, if you want to add emphasis, you repeat something. Sometimes you'll read in the Old Testament, it'll say, listen, listening. It means listen carefully. Listen to one of those places where it seems like to me Paul's Hebrew roots are kind of shouting at us. Seven times he says, danger. Danger, danger, danger, danger, danger, danger. Sometimes I kneel down in the lobby to speak to a child and they run and hide behind their parents. I said, you have taught that stranger danger thing really, really well at your house. Good stuff. But the reality, when you read that, simple stuff, it's not hard. Paul had chosen a very dangerous path and a very dangerous message. If you follow him through your New Testament, you know that. Paul endured so much physical violence in his life and ministry that he traveled with a personal physician. True story. The message which God assigned Paul angered the Jewish religious leadership and the secular authorities of the Roman world as well. There was no quarter of the world in which he lived that he didn't agitate. Anointed by God. Look in John 19. This is Jesus. The Jews have delivered him over to Pilate, the Roman governor, and Pilate's really not interested. It's a Jewish problem, and he wants them to dispose of the problem. But the Jews insisted, we have a law, and according to that law, he has to die. He's claimed to be the Son of God. When Pilate heard this, he was afraid. He doesn't want a political problem. He wants peace. He wants to maintain his professional momentum, so he doesn't want any disruptions. We all understand that. We understand it about our own selves. So Pilate hears this. He's even more afraid. He went back inside the palace, and he begins to speak to Jesus. Where do you come from? But Jesus doesn't answer him. So Pilate's exasperated, and he said, do you refuse to speak to me? Don't you realize that I have the power either to set you free or crucify you? Now, Pilate's speaking the truth. The truth is he knows it. I've got more political authority in this city, in this region, than anybody else. And you won't talk to me? I don't care about your silly arguments. I'm not interested in theology, but you better talk to me. Now, some of you know what Jesus had to say to him. My dad gave you that job. Chill. It's the Living Bible. You won't find that in the King James, but it's kind of close. But what I want to ask you to notice with me is that Jesus, in full obedience to God, is standing in a very, very dangerous place. Not hypothetically dangerous. Dangerous faith will challenge a secular culture. It won't bow to it. Dangerous faith will advocate for obedience to biblical directives. It won't accommodate ungodliness. You can be kind, but you can't capitulate. Dangerous faith will disrupt the momentum of ungodliness, because greater is the Spirit in you than the Spirit in the world. And dangerous faith will issue a call to a new pattern of behavior. And that's very uncomfortable, because most of us don't like change. I want to ask you a question today. We're going to work on it some more. And I know most of you are reasonably at ease with your general spiritual condition. And that's a good thing. I'm not really trying to challenge that notion. But I want to ask you, if you begin to recognize the season in which we live is going to respond, to require of us something more than a desire to just get along. It seems to me, in most respects, we've been living out a faith that is almost the exact opposite of a dangerous faith. If I looked for definitions, it seems to me that we would have a different approach and a different attitude. We've tried to be kind of harmless and non-threatening. Big tent, all-encompassing. And again, I don't want you to be angry and belligerent. Start at your kitchen table. You probably care more about those people than anybody else. I hope so. We have to tell the truth. We can do it kindly. I thought about the best response for this, and I was going to give you an invitation. And I thought, no, I think that's premature. I brought you the prayer that Jesus taught us to pray. Because in the familiar words of that prayer are, I believe, are all the seeds that we need to be dangerous people of dangerous faith. People who make an impact in our world. Remember what Jesus said, our Father who's in heaven. We'll pray it together in a minute. It's an amazing prayer that he prayed. I mean, it's a whole portfolio of prayers. Let your kingdom come. Let your will be done on earth as it is in heaven. You know, we're supposed to be praying that, and if we're praying that, we're supposed to be living that out so that we don't work someplace where the will of God isn't honored. We don't recreate someplace where the will of God isn't honored without using our voice going, hey, there's a better way. There's another way. See, well, they didn't come there to hear that. No, they didn't go to hear three doors down to hear a God story either, but they got one. I'm grateful for that. Your kingdom come, your will be done. Give us this day our daily bread. God, if you don't help us, if you don't provide for us. See, we want to say, no, I'm spending my time to provide for me. When I get all the provision arranged here, then I'm going to think about God. That's not what Jesus taught us to pray. I believe God will put us in places where only He can bring the adequate provision. Doesn't mean we don't work. Doesn't mean we don't do our part. Forgive us our trespasses. We forgive those who trespass against us. Folks, we need forgiveness. We're not doing this from a platform of perfection. We're doing this from a place of tremendous humility. God has changed me. He's helping me. I'm the ultimate cracked pot. And God is making something of my life, and He'll make something of yours. Would you like to serve Him? Forgive me of my trespasses. I'll forgive those. I'm not going to be smired in anger and resentment and bitterness. Folks, we can't afford to. It's a powerful prayer. Lead us not into temptation. Oh, we need to be praying that. God, help me to recognize the things that are tempting to me. Maybe not gross sins. Maybe not things that would get you disqualified from a role in the community of faith, but things that are tempting me to be less than what you're asking me to be. See, the great temptation for Noah was to not build the boat. Nobody would have said Noah was a bad man because he didn't build the boat. It wouldn't surprise me if Noah was allergic to animals. I mean, God doesn't ask us to do things that are easy. And I think it's probably a safe bet that Noah's wife was a huge fan of Noah's idea for a cruise. Lead us not into temptation. Deliver us from evil. You see, I believe God will put us in proximity of evil where we'll be saying, God, I need your deliverance. Dangerous faith. For yours is the kingdom and the glory and the power forever and ever.
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8: 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Something you cannot fix, you cannot change, you cannot alter, you cannot start or stop. It's impossible for you.
9: What would it look like to simply say yes to God, even when you don't have all the answers, even when the road ahead is anything but certain? Today on Insight for Living, Chuck Swindoll presents a challenge that's deeply personal for every one of us. Because somewhere in your life right now, God may be asking you to say yes to a risky mission with unclear instructions. Chuck picks up our study in Luke chapter 1, where an angel leaves the glory of heaven and arrives at the doorstep of an ordinary life.
8: Planning our salvation, knowing our need for the Savior, our God already has put together the plan that on this very day, at this particular time, this angel, the messenger angel, would leave the throne room of the Father and come to this earth. And we read he would come to the city in Galilee called Nazareth. Really, we would call it a village. Nazareth is where Mary lived. It's where Joseph lived. It's where they have been betrothed. He comes to a virgin engaged to a man whose name was Joseph. Of the descendants of David, and the virgin's name was Mary. Remember, she wasn't expecting it. It was an absolute sudden surprise to her. She looks up and she sees the visible manifestation of an angelic being. Coming in, he said to her, "Hail, favored one, the Lord is with you." You're not surprised to read that she was very perplexed. Verse 29. The word means to be caught up in intense curiosity. How could this be? Because a man I do not know, literally the statement reads. Remember, it has to be a man. And I'm in love with Joseph, but I've never been intimate with Joseph. I do not know a man. She's asking, how can it be? And now he explains. It doesn't help her with all of the answers, but it at least describes the supernatural nature of the conception. The angel said to her, "Do not be afraid, Mary, for you have found favor with God. Behold, you will conceive in your womb," verse 31, "and bear a son. You shall name him Jesus. He will be great. He will be called the Son of the Most High. And the Lord God will give him the throne of his father David. He will reign over the house of Jacob, and his kingdom will have no end." How can that be? I understand you're talking Messiah here. But what I don't get is how this will occur. I can't figure it out. Verse 35 is crucial because it represents the Holy Spirit's most significant mission. The angel answered and said to her, "The Holy Spirit will come upon you. The power of the Most High will overshadow you." These are all human terms, accommodating human ignorance and an inability to grasp the truth. "The Holy Spirit will come upon you. The power of the Most High will overshadow you. For this reason, the Holy Child shall be called the Son of God." Somewhere between this announcement and Mary's arrival at Elizabeth's place,

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0: Hello, this is Pastor Randall Draper of Maranatha Bible Church. 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
8: 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Now, the Christian walk is full of disciplines, trials, and setbacks, but God uses the hard seasons of life to shape our faith from the inside out. And now, after 31 weeks in this series, we come to the final discipline that ties everything together, and that is our calling to serve. You see, duty isn't a burden for the believer who truly knows God's heart. When we understand that we've been saved for a purpose, that God has equipped us with gifts and placed us here for such a time as this, duty becomes our joy. It's not something we have to do, it's what we get to do. So today, Pastor Jack teaches that the discipline of duty starts with knowing God's will. We can't serve effectively until we understand God's specific plan for our lives. When we seek Him through His Word and prayer, He promises to instruct us, teach us in the way we should go. Before we get into the message, I had a chance to sit down with Pastor Jack and talk about it with him. So let's get into that. So we're at the last of the series, right, Pastor Jack? The Disciplines of Life series. What got you into this whole idea of disciplines? What brought us into this series in the first place?
9: Yeah, you know, to be very blunt and honest with you, is at the church that I pastor, we'll go through a book, verse by verse.
8: Right.
9: And then I usually, instead of going right back into a book, I'll always introduce a series in between books.
8: Mm-hmm.
9: And so the timing was right. And the other thing is that I wanted things to be very, very clearly practical, so that if somebody's coming to service or they watching on TV perhaps or whatever it might be, where, hey, I can use this. This is really usable.
8: Yeah.
9: And so that's always a lot of fun. So for me personally, it's a break from plowing hard the field in verse-by-verse teaching and study to kind of let the sails out and breathe a little easier in a series like this one.
8: And so we're jumping into the disciplines of duty. And this pretty much wraps up our series, right?
9: Yeah.
8: So you say that duty can sound cold, like it's an obligation, right, that you'd rather skip. But this message, it really ties it straight to the heart, right?
9: Yeah. I mean, maybe it's just my way of thinking, but duty
10: for example, there's a game. I've never played it. I've heard of it, but Call to Duty.
11: Yeah.
10: I guess everybody plays this game.
11: Call of Duty, yeah.
10: So, well, that's because it's fun. It's a game. But then, you look at defending our nation.
11: Yeah.
10: Or defending your community.
11: Yeah.
10: Or defending your home
11: mm-hmm.
10: against invasion. That's your duty.
11: Mm-hmm.
10: So that's not a game. So when I think about the disciplines of duty, what I'm thinking about is not playing games,
11: mm-hmm.
10: but the reality is I better shape up as a professing Christian. I need to really make sure that I'm actually a real believer, or am I a fair weather follower? I won't know that unless there's difficulties in my life. All that's part of the duty. Everything that we've been looking at all lands here at the duty part. Will I rise to the occasion
11: mm-hmm.
10: to make sure that this is going on in my life so that my faith is proven true and that those who are in my life will benefit from me knowing Jesus?
11: Right.
10: That's a duty.
11: Yeah, that's cool.
10: But because it comes from Jesus, it's love. It's awesome. It's our time now to be involved in this war until he calls us home. Until he does, we have the duty to obey him. And we have the duty, by the way, to live life the way that he's called it to live. And that, to me, is an incredible thrill.
11: Thanks for spending a little extra time with us today, Pastor Jack. Let's jump into the message.
12: Church, grab your Bibles and turn, if you would, to Matthew chapter 28. Matthew chapter 28. We've been going there for 31 weeks in a series, and this is the end of it. The Disciplines of Life series. And we come now to the discipline of duty. And what does that mean?

0: where we come to the point, church, listen, I hope that some of you tonight, because the Lord knows, I believe this with all my heart, we need help in all areas all the time. And you say, well, why do you need help? Because the church is growing. And God blesses ministry with more ministry. If you're going to be faithful to ministry, what does God do? He turns around and adds to the ministry. Why? So more people can grow up and grow into their ordained discipline of duty for their life as a Christian. How does the church, you and I, function with each other? Turns out to be our Christian service or duty to one another and to the Lord, ultimately. That's who we're really serving. Noah Webster defines duty this way. Boy, it is something. That which a person owes to another. That which a person is bound to by any natural, moral, or legal obligation. To pay, do, or perform acts of submission. The duty of every citizen or subject to his or her nation or kingdom. The respect and kindness owed to parents. The fidelity of duty owed to a spouse. The reverence, obedience, prayer, and lifestyle that is owed to God. Noah Webster. I like this quote. Duty, by its own definition, is greater than situations, circumstances. Duty is to be done in the face of opposition. Church, listen. Hardship, difficulties, and troubles. Duty is devotion lived out. That's a great statement. And what does it mean when we talk about the will of God when it comes to duty? In Ephesians 6, verse 6, about us doing all that we are to do with a willing heart and from the heart. And what do we mean by the word duty in light of the definition and in light of tonight's discipline when it comes to Christianity? I'm going to ask you to write this down. Duty is to know what's required of you and your responsibilities to do what you're called to do. That's an important thing. Listen, I want to read that again. Duty is to, number one, know what's required of you, and number two, your responsibilities to do what is called of you in any context. Another quote, there cannot be a successful marriage, business, church, or government unless the participants know what their role is in the concert of it all. Think of that. If you're married tonight, your marriage is to be working in concert as it moves forward in life. Your business, the church, the government is to move forward. And the Bible says in 1 Corinthians 10:31, therefore, and this is an awesome verse, whether you eat or drink at Chick-fil-A and support them, or whatever you do, do all to the glory of God. That's what we're supposed to do as believers. Are you guys okay? You're really quiet tonight. Are you guys all right? Are you with me? You need some coffee? Huh? Yeah, you do, huh? This is important because everything is, as believers, and don't raise your hand because I'm not going to ask you specifically, but if I were to ask how many of you are Christians, we'd all raise our hands. Even if Satan had got in here tonight and he's sitting down somewhere in the midst, Satan would raise his hand. Nah, I'm a Christian. Okay. Yeah, you blend in. So we'd all raise our hands, so I'm not going to ask. But listen, in the spirit of that, how are you and I to be living, and what is our Christian duty? Whatever we're to be doing in life, no matter what it is, and I want you to fill in the blank silently in your mind, what is it that you do in life that should be done and must be done to the glory of God? Think of it. Everything you do. You say, Jack, man, that's a heavy-duty thing. No, please listen. No, it's, oh man, I get to. It's not a, oh no, you know, like some big weight on our backs? Doesn't the scripture say that the commandments of the Lord are not grievous or burdensome? See, tonight, if you are naming the name of Jesus and you see the word duty and disciplines and all of this and Christian service as, oh man, I gotta do this. I guess I gotta sign up. Don't sign up. Spare all of us the grief of your presence. We don't want you to sign up. Please don't. And if you did sign up, don't show up. Because you know what happens? You sign up and it's not from the heart. And so you show up and it's like, all right, here you go. Okay, I'm a greeter. This is what I do. Hey, hi, welcome to Calvary. Here you go. Come in. Here's the door. Forget it. It's not from the heart. It's not going to work. Why? Because you're missing that very core nature of who God is.
1: 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And now, let's get back to today's message. Once again, here's Pastor Jack.
0: When we see him, listen. When we see him, that's how in ministry you and I learn. Can you handle this? That's how we learn to put up with one another. Did you know that? We're all related. That's why we have a hard time getting along sometimes. We're related. We're brothers and sisters. How come she said that? I don't know. Ask her. I mean, it's a whole family thing. There's a big family here. But when we keep our eyes focused on Jesus and we understand that all that we do, we're doing it for him. We're not doing it for anybody else. If we're doing it for somebody else, we're going to get goofy. And our duty is going to be a burden rather than a blessing. Concerning this, and we are going to get into it in a moment, in Mark 3:33, listen to what Jesus says concerning our discipline of duty. This is a profound statement. It's very spiritual. It's very deep. It's very strong. Because Jesus was serving. He's ministering inside of a house right now. It's the evening hours have come and Jesus is teaching and the place is packed. And word comes. Can you imagine they're passing the word up? Tell Jesus that his mom and his brothers and sisters are here. They want to see him. And so they're passing word up. And the word finally gets, Jesus! Your mother and your brothers and sisters are here. And listen to Jesus' response. Who is my mother or my brothers? What? And he looked around in a circle at those who sat around him and said, here are my mother and my brothers. For here's the qualifier. Verse 35, Mark 3. For whoever does the will of God is my brother, my sister, my mother. Wow, what's he saying? Whoever is doing the will of God, listen, the duty, the will of God, that's the target for you and I for the rest of our lives. What is the will of God? Are you a new believer tonight? Did you accept Christ last Sunday? That is now already a brewing passion within your soul, is what does God expect of me? What am I to do now? That is an amazing thing. And we'll see in a moment that that's by the Holy Spirit stirring you up. Number one, church, jot it down. Here we go. The discipline of duty is knowing the will of God. Knowing the will of God. And it comes about this way. Knowing the will of God causes us to recognize God's specific plan. God has a specific plan and we're to recognize that. For example, Israel was specifically called out by God for his purposes. God told Israel, I revealed myself to you in the wilderness at Mount Sinai. I've given you my word. Now Israel was to take the word of God and send it to the ends of the earth. And of course, they got blessed and they got independent. And they got powerful and they had the presence of God with them. And over time, they began to take him for granted. Sound familiar? And God set Israel aside, the Bible says, for a season. Not for long. I mean, my goodness, look what's going on in the world. We see people of the families of the Hebrews coming back to faith in the God of Abraham, Isaac, and Jacob. But the truth of the matter is, for example, as recognizing God's specific plan, Israel's a great example. We can learn a lot from that. But God has a very, very specific plan for your life. Church, Christian, you're to be asking yourself, God, what is that specific plan that you have for my life? Let me recognize it. Listen, have you heard, you know, I know you've heard this, that we are to be waiting upon the Lord, to wait upon the Lord. Now that, if you're not reading your Bible, or if you're new to the Bible, that sounds like Christianese. You know, there's Japanese and Chinese and there's Christianese. And Christianese is just wait upon the Lord. What does that mean? Oh, praise the Lord. Well, what does that mean? Look, I just dropped a brick on my foot. It's bleeding. Hallelujah. Bless God. What does that mean? I mean, you've got to explain that to me. And when we talk about waiting upon the Lord, that's, you know, to someone who doesn't know, that's Christianese, man. To wait upon the Lord is this: grab his word, read it, and ask him to embed it in your heart. Have him to weld it to your soul. God, I just read this. That's awesome. I'm asking you, God, in my life, make this happen for me. I need your protection, or I need your power, or I need your leading. I need your thoughts, God. Get active with your God. Interact with him. And watch what happens. God's got a very specific plan, and you want to recognize that. The Bible says in Psalm 139:3, you comprehend my path and my lying down, and you're acquainted with all of my ways. If God is acquainted with all of your ways and my ways, then guess what I want to do? I know right now I want to consult him about what I do in my life. Romans 8:13 says, for if you live according to the flesh, that's our lives, whatever our flesh wants, we're going to die. But if by the Spirit, that's the Holy Spirit, you put to death the deeds of the body, you will live. For as many as are led by the Spirit of God, these are the sons of God.
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17: Scripture is the source of doctrine. It's the source of teaching. There's no other source. There is no other place to go, folks. It's all here in God's book. There are other helpful books that comment on this, that expand, elucidate, apply this, but this is it.
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19: You wouldn't wash windows with a rake or sew a button with a hammer. When there's a job to do, it's important to have the right tool and to know how to use it effectively. The same is true when facing the spiritual challenges that are part of everyday life. Of course, you know God's Word is your guide, but how does it guide you? What exactly can the Bible do to help you deal with the struggles you're facing right now and avoid new struggles in the future? John MacArthur considers that today on Grace to You. We're continuing his study titled The Transforming Power of Scripture. So follow along in 2 Timothy chapter 3 as John begins the lesson.
17: Let me draw your attention for the time we have in God's Word back to 2 Timothy chapter 3. I was rereading the epistle.

And I came back to this same section, and in reading it, I realized that there was one further tremendously important issue here that had not been addressed that I needed to deal with. And that has to do with what I like to call the work of the Word. The work of the Word. We talked about the fact that it was inspired, but we must also focus on its work. And you will notice in verse 15 that it says that the sacred writings are able to give you the wisdom that leads to salvation through faith, which is in Christ Jesus. Initially, the work of the Word is salvation. Then in verse 16, it is useful, that is, inspired scripture is useful for teaching, for reproof, for correction, and for training in righteousness, with the idea that the end product may be a man of God adequate and equipped for every good work. Now, a simple reading of those verses indicates to us five elements of the work of the Word: salvation, teaching, reproof, correction, training in righteousness. Those are the things which the Word does, which the Scripture produces. They're not new to me. They're not new to most of you. They are new to perhaps some of you. And as I thought about it, I thought, well, it's pretty basic, but it's also pretty important. The first one is that the Word produces salvation. You'll notice that very familiar verse that we looked at in chapter 3, verse 15. It says that the sacred writings which are able to give you the wisdom that leads to salvation, which comes, of course, through faith in Christ Jesus. Scripture produces salvation. It makes you wise unto salvation. It is the instrument of salvation. The practical implications of this are obvious. So what you have here is the Word of God placed in a readied heart, a prepared heart, produces salvation. The practical implications of this are obvious. The heart and soul of our evangelistic ministry must be the Word of God. People will sometimes say, well, if you teach the Bible all the time, when do you do your evangelism? Beloved, the Bible is the greatest tool of evangelism. How could we ever come to the point where we would even question such? When Jesus was asked by a lawyer in Luke 10, 25 and 26, he said, "What shall I do to inherit eternal life?" Jesus said to that man, "What is written in the law, and how does it read to you?" Go to the Scripture. Go to the Scripture. You can go back to the Old Testament, the sacred writings, and they are able to make you wise unto salvation, which of course has come in the fullness of time through that which Christ has accomplished. What does the Scripture say? Jesus said, "Search the Scriptures, for they are they which speak of me." There's a second thing. Let's look at verse 16 of 2 Timothy 3, and that list that is there indicates four things in addition to salvation, that is the work of the Word. First is teaching, then reproof, then correction and training in righteousness. All Scripture is inspired by God and is useful for doctrine, teaching. This function obviously takes place after salvation has occurred. Why? 1 Corinthians 2:14, "The natural man understandeth not the things of God. They are foolishness to him because they are spiritually discerned and he's spiritually dead. But we who are saved," he says in verse 16, "have the mind of Christ." We have the Holy Spirit, 1 John tells us chapter 2. We have no need to be taught by men because we have an anointing from God who teaches us all things. So when you become a believer, you receive what theologians have chosen to call the ministry of illumination by the Holy Spirit. The Spirit takes up residence in your heart and begins to illuminate the Word to you, and you begin to be able to learn what it teaches. Now, the term teaching here does not describe a process. It describes content. It describes a body of truth. That which is taught, didaskalion. That which is taught. The Scripture, then, is to deposit with you truth. It gives you a body of truth by which you are to think and act. That's basically it. The Scripture is a body of truth which is to control your thinking and your acting. And so as you study the Word of God, you accumulate that body of truth. And the more of that you accumulate, the more circumscribed to God's standard your behavior, your conduct becomes. But it starts with content.
People, and I've said this for years, people cannot do what they do not know. They cannot function on principles they do not understand. They cannot live out non-existent truth. If you don't know it, you can't do it. And so, primarily the Scripture then is there to provide for the saved person a repository of truth, principles for life and thought. Paul says to Timothy, guard that deposit which is entrusted to you, that body of truth. Paul looked at apostolic doctrine, at that which God had taught him and which God had ordained that he pass on, as a body of truth to be given. He says in Acts chapter 20, I have not failed to declare unto you the whole counsel of God. I taught you night and day with tears. I taught you publicly. I taught you from house to house. He preached every weekend in the synagogue, always giving out truth in order that people might have a deposit of truth which would govern their life. And that truth is the same as God's Word. It says in John 17:17 that Jesus said, thy word is truth, to the Father. Thy word is truth. I've always had that kind of that's almost an insatiable hunger in my own heart to understand God's Word. I have this hunger to understand it. I want to know what it means by what it says. I can read what it says. I want to know what it means by what it says. And that appetite, more than anything else in ministry, drives me to study. It compels me. It's the desire to know what God says. I want that body of truth. I don't want any holes. I don't want anything left out. Many people through the years of my ministry have come to me and said, well, if I had known that, I never would have done this. Well, if I knew that the Bible taught that, I wouldn't have done this. If I'd have known that, I never would have been in this mess. That's right. You want to know what the Scripture says. In fact, back in Hosea, do you remember what Hosea's indictment was? As God spoke through the prophet, chapter 4, he said, my people are destroyed for lack of what? Knowledge. Not lack of zeal, not lack of emotion, not lack of anything, but knowledge. They didn't know. And what they didn't know, they couldn't live. That's why you need to be in a place that teaches the Word of God. And you need to learn the Word of God. Systematic, faithful proclamation, declaration of God's truth is foundational to life. We must know God's truth. And so the Scripture gives it to us. It is useful for doctrine. It gives us our framework. In Exodus 24, I was just thinking where Moses came, recounted to the people all the words of the Lord and all the ordinances, and all the people answered with one voice and said, all the words which the Lord has spoken, we will do. That's the attitude. Moses gave them all the words of the Lord. They said, all the words of the Lord, we'll do. They didn't live up to it, but it was a nice thought. It ought to be our commitment too. We want to know all that God said, and all that God said we'll do. Why do you think in the Great Commission we are told to go and make disciples of all men, baptizing them and teaching them to observe all things whatsoever I have what? Commanded you. We have the tremendous responsibility of giving the deposit of truth. And that takes a long time. I've been asked a number of times why I stay so long in one church. Well, I haven't covered all the ground yet. There's a lot to cover. And I know sometimes we think we've learned it all, but that's not the case. And yet, on the other hand, there's a sense in which we know the principles of God's Word, which are illustrated a myriad of ways throughout Scripture. So we are accumulating an understanding that can guard us and guide us through life and seeing it repeated in different circumstances and different settings through Scripture. Men must know God's truth. Look at Matthew for a moment, chapter 22, just to stretch your thinking one more time in this regard. Matthew 22, verse 16, may be one of the most wonderful commendations of Christ ever given by unbelievers. The Pharisees came and tried to catch Jesus in his words, always trying to get him so they could eliminate him. They sent their disciples along with the Herodians, strange bedfellows. They said, teacher, I love this. We know that you are truthful and teach the way of God in truth and defer to no one, for you are not partial to any. I guess secretly in my own heart, that would be what I would desire as a sometime when I go to the grave, somebody might say about me, you are truthful. You teach the way of God in truth and defer to no one, for you're not partial to any. What integrity? What absolute and utter integrity?
Jesus taught truthfully the way of God in truth and deferred to no one and was not partial to anyone. He couldn't be intimidated. He was committed to truth. What a commendation. He taught God's truth because that's what men needed to know. It wasn't always popular. See, we want to be committed to the truth, people, to building that body of truth that becomes the garrison that sets the walls up for our behavior, for the way we live life. We must be committed to truth. We must be committed to building that strength. In 2 Chronicles 34, it talks about Josiah. The king stood in his place, made a covenant before the Lord to walk after the Lord, to keep his commandments and his testimonies and his statutes with all his heart and with all his soul, to perform the words of the covenant written in this book. Boy, what a devoted man. What a devoted man. Let me tell you what he said again. To keep the commandments. First of all, he said to walk before the Lord or after the Lord, to keep the commandments, the testimonies, the statutes with all his heart, with all his soul, to perform the words of the covenant written in this book. I mean, that's where it starts in Christian living. That's what God is calling a people who commit themselves to the Word of God. Now, what is the practical implication of this? First of all, you have to know it, and then you have to what? Live it. But it starts with knowing it. I have an old Bible at home, and I have it open to this first chapter of Joshua. It sits right in the entrance to our home. When you walk in, it's the first thing you see. And it's open to these verses, Joshua 1, 7, and 8. Only be strong and very courageous. Be careful to do according to all the law which Moses, my servant, commanded you. Do not turn from it to the right or to the left, so that you may have success wherever you go. This book of the law shall not depart from your mouth, but you shall meditate on it day and night, so that you may be careful to do according to all that is written in it. For then you will make your way prosperous, and then you will have success. Be careful to do all that is written in it. Every time you walk in or out of our house, I look at that, I'm reminded that I am responsible before God to do all that is written in that book. To do all that is written in that book. One, I have to know what's written in that book so that I can do it. So I'm committed to the fact that Scripture is the source of doctrine. It's the source of teaching. There's no other source. There is no other place to go, folks. It's all here in God's book. There are other helpful books that comment on this, that expand, elucidate, apply this. But this is it. Let me give it to you in form of an illustration. Ephesians chapter 6. And we'll just pull it together with this one. Ephesians chapter 6. Verse 17. And here in the armor of the Christian, we have a vivid illustration, I think, of the matter of the Word of God and its place in the believer's life. Being armed here with our Christian armor to fight against Satan and his demons, described for us in verse 12. He gives all these elements of armor. Basically, they are all defensive. A helmet to protect us, a breastplate to protect us, a shield to protect us, our feet shod with a preparation that will protect us, allow us to hold our ground, so forth. And finally, you come to an offensive weapon in verse 17, which is the sword of the Spirit. Now, just to help you understand this, the sword is the word makaira in the Greek. The word ramphia has reference to a large sword, a big sword, 3-4 feet long even. And that's not the word used here. This is a dagger, somewhere around 6 inches or so, a small little precise weapon that had to be used in very, very precise manner in order to deliver a fatal blow. So the Word of God, first of all, is to be used precisely. It is the sword of the Spirit, not the ramphia of the Spirit to be flailed around indiscriminately. You don't bash demons in the head with your huge Bible. The sword has to be used with tremendous discrimination, tremendous astuteness, tremendous care, tremendous skill. So he says the sword of the Spirit. And then he tells you what it is. It's the Word of God. And instead of the word logos for word, he uses the Greek term rhema, which basically means a specific statement. A specific statement. It seems to be that he is trying to emphasize here that you use the Scripture with precision. You use the specific statement like a small dagger thrust into a vital area with great dexterity. It isn't the sense that I have the sword of the Spirit because I own a Bible. You could own a lot of Bibles and not have the sword of the Spirit unless you know how to use those specific statements of Scripture which apply at specific points of temptation with precision. That's the issue. The sword of the Spirit is a precision weapon, and it is used with precision to be applied to given situations with precision. And that is why Paul said to Timothy, study or be diligent to show yourself approved unto God, a workman that needs not to be ashamed, rightly dividing the word of truth. You must understand it. You must know how to cut it straight. You must know how to properly interpret and apply it so that you can use the sword. I see myself
as a teacher of God's word, endeavoring to give you the sword at every point. You may

0: know the specific statement of God about a lot of things, but maybe you don't know the specific statement of God about a lot of other things. So if you're attacked in that area, you've got no ability to use that weapon because you don't know that specific statement. The challenge in learning God's Word is to master those truths which give you the deposit so that you have the sword at every point, and wherever Satan may attack you, you can pull that thing out and use it with precision because you know precisely what the Word of God has to say. The master illustration of this comes, I believe, in the temptation of Jesus. Do you realize that when Jesus was tempted on those three occasions by the devil, that every time the devil tempted him, he answered with what? Scripture. He quoted Deuteronomy, a passage out of Deuteronomy. Jesus didn't have to do that. Jesus did not have to quote Scripture. He could have said something and it would have become Scripture. He did not have to quote Scripture. Why did he do that? He was giving us a what? A pattern. He was giving us an example. He was giving us a means to understand how to deal with temptation. It was Jesus' spiritual secret, if you will, to borrow a somewhat popular thought. It was letting us in to the heart of Christ and how He dealt with the enemy as the pattern for how we are to deal. And in each case, when the temptation came, Jesus quoted a verse that was a direct rebuttal to that temptation. He had the sword. And He could use that thing with precision to strike a fatal blow. And in essence, that's what we are to do. And that's what happens when the Word of God is imbibed and taken in. And when you have the sword, you can use the sword. And you can use it with precision. In any given situation, you become potentially a victor if you apply that which you have. So the Word of God, the Scripture, is useful. It's useful for salvation. It's useful for doctrine. And God wants to bring that Word into our lives as believers, constantly, systematically, repeatedly, so that the Word of Christ will dwell in us, what? Richly, abundantly, superabundantly. So that we're literally dominated, saturated, filled with the Word. So that our mind is renewed with the Word, in order that we may possess the sword. In order that we may think and act in accord with God's truth. What is the work of the Word? To save, to teach. And it always accomplishes its purpose when it's mixed with a believing, receiving heart. And I trust yours is that kind of heart. You can't stop here because we don't always respond to the Word the way we ought to. So the Word also has a ministry of reproof and a ministry of correction and a ministry of instruction, which involves chastening. We'll get into that next time. Let's bow together in prayer. We thank You for that truth in Deuteronomy 8:3 that every word of God is bread. Father, we thank You for this Word which is indeed bread, which feeds us. Lord, we want to say thank You that the Word came to us and was mixed with faith because You prepared our hearts by Your sovereign grace. We thank You for that life-giving Word. And Father, we thank You too for the deposit of truth, that doctrine which guards our thinking and our acting. We thank You for the fact that You've given us not only the book, but You've given us the indwelling teacher, the illuminator, the very author of the book. What a thought, that we should not only possess the book, but have living in us the one who wrote it. Oh Lord, no wonder we don't need to trust men, but we have an anointing from Thee to teach us all things. Help us, Lord, who have been saved by the power of the Word, to be built up by its power, to be nourished in the words of faith, good teaching. Help us to allow the Word of Christ to dwell in us richly, so that we have the outflow of all those wonderful things described in Colossians 3. Help us to have that mind renewed. Help us to be able to think on things pure and lovely and just and good, things in the Word. May we respond to the injunction of Joshua 1 to never, ever let our minds depart from Your Word. May we, like the people of old, like Josiah, make a covenant to walk after the Lord, to keep His law and His testimonies and His statutes all the days of our life. Thank You that You've given us the content to govern life. You've given us the content to defeat Satan. You've given us all we need. We thank You that the Word will accomplish its work in us who receive it. For Jesus' sake, amen.
1: 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John's current study is called The Transforming Power of Scripture.

0: Now, friend, while you can build confidence in the truth of the Bible by looking at scientific, historical, and archaeological evidence, something John is making clear in this study is that the most convincing evidence of the Bible's reliability comes from the Bible itself. We asked John to explain why he believed that. Here's what he said.
1: The most convincing evidence of the Bible's authority is the Bible itself. It is its own best defense. To any person who studies the Bible, I mean studies it diligently and faithfully, digs down in the Word of God, the divine nature of Scripture will become absolutely apparent. Absolutely apparent. Of course, that is if you're a believer. If you're a non-believer, Bible's clear. The natural man understands not the things of God, their foolishness to him. But for a believer, the Bible is its own defense. The Bible is like a lion. You don't defend a lion. You open the cage and let it out. It can defend itself. Understanding Scripture makes Scripture believable. The more you study the Bible, the more it validates itself. After 50-plus years of studying the Bible verse by verse, I am more convinced today than I've ever been, and I've always been fully convinced that this is the Word of God. It never falls short. The Bible contains everything you need to know, and it contains its own defense.
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11: In 1862, Abraham Lincoln signed the Morrill Act, helping states create colleges focused on agriculture, mechanics, science, and practical education. The principle was not centralized control, it was opportunity. Lincoln's Morrill Act reminds us that America can support education without surrendering education to Washington. Why did it matter? Because a free nation needs citizens equipped to work, build, steward, and govern themselves. Scripture gives work a sacred weight. In Genesis, God placed man in the garden to work it and to keep it. Proverbs honors the one who works his land. Paul warns against idleness and calls believers to earn their bread. Why does that still matter today? Because education should form capable people under God, not dependent subjects under bureaucracy.
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24: When Jesus promised us peace, his world was as dangerous and depraved as ours. 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
25: You know, some of these passages we're studying are from the Old Testament, some are from the New, which illustrates the fact that both the Old and the New Testament teach us these truths of trusting in God. I know some people that read only the New Testament, they haven't got time for the Old Testament. Well, that's better than not reading the Bible at all, but you're robbing yourself of some great blessing, as we just learned as we studied the book of Job. I have this book in front of me that we're making available this month called 100 Bible Verses That Made America, written by my friend Rob Morgan. This book reminds us that again and again, specific Bible verses and crucial biblical lessons have impacted critical moments and influenced the American way of life. 100 Bible Verses That Made America is a biblical tour of American history. It's a powerful and intimate exploration of our country's founders, leaders, and seminal moments that had the foundation for this formation of our country. You will be a much better American and probably a much better Christian if you read this book. And that's why I encourage you to get your copy. It's a 350-page hardback book that you will come to many times in the future as you think about our nation, and especially during these days when we seem to be under such fire from the enemy who wants to take us down. It's our resource for the month of July. It's yours for the asking when you send your gift to Turning Point today. Get your copy of this book and help us do the work that we do to infuse this country and this nation with God's Word. Well, we're ready for this Friday edition of Turning Point Teaching, and we're going to open our Bibles to John chapter 14 and talk about peace in a distraught world.
8: Is it possible for us to go through life with a sense of peace, with the absence of anxiety? Is it possible for us to know direction and stability in the midst of such a crazy, mixed-up world? Well, let me remind you that the world in which Jesus lived and the circumstances in which his promise to the disciples was given was not much different than the world of our today. Jesus gave these words to the disciples on the night before his death, knowing full well the cruelty and the suffering that would be his in the morning, knowing full well the trouble and the pressure and the persecution that the disciples would experience after his death. And yet Jesus said to them, "Let not your hearts be troubled, neither let them be afraid." And those words are words for today. I am grateful to the Lord for my own soul's sake that we happen to be where we are in John. Now, this promise is a promise that is embodied in much of the language which Jesus has already unfolded to his own. He has promised them that the Comforter is coming. He has promised them that there is a place for them in heaven, that he is coming to take them to that place. He has promised them that through their obedience they can maintain their intimacy with the Lord. He has promised them all of these things, and yet, as far as we can determine, the mention of peace in the 27th verse is the first mention of that term in these last words of Jesus to his disciples. And yet, it is the reoccurrence of the theme that Jesus began this whole section with in the 14th chapter. For he says in chapter 14 and verse 1, "Let not your heart be troubled. Ye believe in God, believe also in me." And he continues that theme at the end of the 27th verse when he says again, "Let not your heart be troubled, neither let it be afraid." It is important for us to hear those words today. Some of you have troubled hearts. Jesus says to all of us, as he said to the disciples that night, "Let not your heart be troubled, neither let it be afraid." There is within the message today reason and hope that will dispel troubled hearts and fearful minds. And it is that reason and hope that we are exploring. Now, as I read this passage of Scripture, I am reminded that that is exactly how the Lord Jesus expects us to negotiate our lives if we are troubled in our spirit, if we are undone as the world is in the midst of unexplainable circumstances, then what have we to offer them when they look to us for help? If when we come to difficult situations, we say, "I don't know what to do," what difference is it for us to say that than for the unbeliever who says, "I don't know what to do"? The Christian does know what to do. For Jesus said, "A man ought always to pray and not ever to be disheartened or to faint." We know what to do, and we have that great verse in the Scripture that says we're to cast our burdens upon the Lord, for he cares for us. What a great testimony it would be for the Lord Jesus in our generation if the Christian people were the ones who were able not to ignore it and not to be uncompassionate and not to be lacking in feeling or concern, but to take it in the greater context of the sovereignty of God and give to the world around us that is filled with depression and despair a sense

It is as though he would say to them, "This is the price that I paid. These are the wounds in my hands and feet and side. This is the price of your peace." Jesus is saying, "Peace be unto you," and he reveals the scars of his redemptive work. It is a reminder to all of us that the peace that Jesus is giving to us here is a peace that was purchased with the price of his own blood. It is our legacy because of the cross. He has bequeathed it to all of us. We are responsible to live in light of the great provision that God has given us in Jesus Christ as our peace. Now, the Bible teaches there are two kinds of peace. There is, first of all, the peace with God. Romans 5:1 says, "Therefore, being justified by faith, we have peace with God." Very simply, that is what happens to us when we come to Christ in faith believing. Before having been at enmity with God, we are now reconciled unto the Lord through the death of Jesus Christ. And Romans 5:1 says, "Therefore, being justified by faith, we have peace with God." When a person accepts Christ, the war with God in heaven is over. He has now made peace with his Father. But there is a vast difference between peace with God and the peace of God. And what the Lord Jesus is talking about here is the peace of God. He is saying that it is possible in the midst of traumatic circumstances to have an inward peace that gives you a stability in the midst of a vacillating society. Now, when Paul wrote to the Philippians, he spoke of that peace. He said, "We're not to be filled with anxiety, but we're to let the peace of God rule and govern and be the sentinel in our hearts." And then later on, he calls that peace the peace that passeth all understanding. Men and women, if you know a Christian who has that peace ruling and reigning in his heart, you know that Paul has aptly described it. It is a peace that defies description on the part of mankind outside of Christ. I have watched as men and women of the faith have walked through the death of little children, have walked through the difficulty of tragic death in their own family, have gone through the long and serious episodes of cancer and debilitating disease, and I've watched them with a smile on their face and with hope in their heart negotiate those rough turns as a world looks at them shaking their heads saying, "What in the world makes those people tick?" It is the peace that passeth understanding, and it is the gift of Jesus Christ to all of us as it was to his disciples on that night. Now, very quickly, some things about that peace from the 14th chapter. Notice, first of all, the context of Christ's peace. The beautiful nature of the peace which Jesus Christ gives to his own is wrapped up in the situation that surrounds his bequest. How is it that Jesus is giving this gift to his own? It is the night before his wicked and cruel execution takes place. It is in the context of a stormy, difficult, unbelievable situation in his own life. Anyone can have peace when things are going well, when all is well at home, when physical health is at its zenith, when your financial problems are not too difficult, your children are halfway behaving, and everything is going all right, you can be at peace. And there's no credit to us when we have peace in those circumstances, because even the world has a semblance of peace in circumstances like that. But when we can have peace in the midst of difficult times, then that is the testimony that God wants us to bear to this wicked world. And that is why on the night of his crucifixion, he gave this promise to his own, to help them understand that the context of this bequest was not the context of everything going well, but it was at the most devastating moment of his earthly life that he said to his disciples, "I give you peace. It's my peace. I want you to have it." Some of you have heard of the contest that took place some years ago when some painters and sculptors were asked to express the concept of peace in some artistic work. Many of the renditions came back showing peaceful streams of water rushing through beautifully flowered trees, tranquil sunsets and sunrises. But the award-winning painting was the painting of a small little bird perched on the end of a branch that was hanging out over a thundering waterfall. And the concept was so wonderfully

0: taken because here was this bird in his nest feeling quite secure while everything around him was a total chaotic picture. And that's the kind of peace that Jesus promised his disciples. He said it is possible for us, for you and for me who are Christians, to live in the midst of this crazy mixed up world where indiscriminate things happen and we don't have to be blown away by those problems, but we can have a security and a peace and a confidence that comes with a knowledge that Jesus Christ is still in control. And even though it may look for a moment like everything has broken loose and there is no control in this universe, the one to whom we go in prayer is in control. And we can have peace through our relationship with him. The context of Christ's peace. Notice, secondly, the contrast of his peace. He says in verse 27 that the peace he gives is not like the peace that the world gives. He says, "Neither give I unto you as the world giveth." Now, that is a mute testimony to the fact that the world has its kind of peace that it brokers, that it sells, that it gives away. The world has a kind of peace that it offers. We talk about it often in the language of international relationships, in the language of developing relationships between large corporations. Peace is something that the world discusses. And yet Jesus says that the peace that he gives is not like the peace of the world. Let me talk for a moment with you about the kind of peace that the world gives and some of its characteristics. I think, first of all, about the peace of the world as being a kind of peace that in many respects is insincere. We could be said at this moment to be at peace with Russia. We are at least not in hostile, open war. People would look at our nations and say they are at peace, but are we at sincere peace? Is there a genuine desire on the part of them, or perhaps even on our part, for there to be genuine, warm, and positive relationships between our two nations? And of course, the answer to that is no, because philosophically we are miles apart. Our peace is simply an outward dressing that covers up the underneath boiling cauldron of strife and under the table dealing and all of that. That is the kind of picture of the world's peace. It is peace on the surface with no sincerity. The peace of the world is not only marked by insincerity, but it is marked by inability. If ever there was an illustration of that, it surely is to be found in our attempts to make peace with other nations. The agency in our land which meets to try to solve international problems, in my estimation, is one of the biggest jokes that has ever been perpetrated on mankind. It is impotent. It has no power to do anything except to take up a building and allow people to make impassioned speeches in different languages that nobody understands, nor do they intend to follow. We have all of the desire for peace, but no ability to do anything about it. That's the characteristic of the world's peace. Great speeches, great talks, great individual motivations, but absolutely powerless to pull it off. The world's peace is also marked by inadequacy. The world gives whatever it gives, scantily and grudgingly. It is never able to do what it intends to do. But the peace of Jesus Christ is not like the peace of the world. The peace which Jesus gives is marked by absolute and totally pure motivation. The peace which Jesus gives is a peace which is not only promised, but it is delivered because the one who died and gave it to us in his will has gone to the grave and has been resurrected and now lives as the executor of that will, and he carries out every detail of the legacy. And the peace of Jesus Christ is always enough. You say, "But Pastor Jeremiah, I don't have a sense of that overwhelming peace in my own life." If that's true, let me remind you that the fault is not his, but ours. We are sometimes inadequate in our ability to receive what he has provided. It is the contrast of that peace that we need to note. Now, I want you to note, thirdly, the condition of Christ's peace. Once again, we are confronted in the 14th chapter of John with the awesome truth that in order for Jesus to give us what he has promised, it was necessary for him to go back to heaven. He says in verse 28, "You have heard how I said unto you, I go away, and I come again unto you. If you loved me, you would rejoice because I said, I go unto the Father." Jesus is reminding us again that before his peace can flood our hearts, it was necessary for him to ascend back to heaven and be with the Father. And you say, why is that? I personally believe because the peace of the Lord Jesus is resident in the person of the Holy Spirit. And the Holy Spirit could not be poured out upon mankind as he was at Pentecost until Jesus Christ had ascended back to the Father. The Holy Spirit's coming was conditioned upon the death, burial, resurrection, and ascension of Jesus Christ. If I go not, he cannot come, the Lord Jesus said. But if I go away, I will send another in my place. And when the Holy Spirit came, he no longer was just with us. He has come to be in us. And so the peace of God, which is resident in the person of the Holy Spirit, now lives in every believer. It is no accident that one of the symbols of the Holy Spirit from the Old Testament is the symbol of a dove, the symbol of peace. It is no accident that the name of the Holy Spirit is, he is the Comforter, he is the Paraclete, he is the Advocate, he is the one who has come to give us peace within our hearts. He is God the Son's ambassador of peace to every troubled human heart who has put their trust in Christ. And so in order for that peace to be ours, Jesus said that he must go back to the Father. One last thing that we need to say about this peace that Jesus has bequeathed to us, and that is the confrontation of his peace. It is interesting that as we come to the end of this section, Jesus says in verse 30, "Hereafter I will not talk much with you, for the prince of this world cometh and hath nothing in me, but that the world may know that I love the Father, and as the Father gave me commandment, even so I do. Arise, let us go from here." Jesus here mentions the prince of the world, and I'm sure you know that the prince of the world is a term that is a reference to the devil, a term referencing Satan. When he says the prince of the world is coming, he can mean only the coming of Judas to betray him. For the scripture says that Satan incarnated himself in Judas, that Judas became filled with Satan. And so Satan came in Judas to betray the Lord Jesus. And the Lord Jesus knew it was happening. He said, "The prince is coming." But notice he said, "He has nothing in me." God says that he will keep us and guard us, and that our lives are in his hands, and that if he should choose for something like that to happen to any one of ours, he is in control of the situation. And for me to brood and to worry and to think about and to contemplate all of the tragedy that could happen to me because the tragedy happened over here is to allow Satan to have a handle in my life to destroy my peace. And I need to come back to the Word of God, back to the truth of God's Word, and let him have control again. The peace that comes from the Lord Jesus Christ is our bequest. I read a story about a soldier who had returned from the war, and he was telling about the grace of God which had been with him during that time. Short time before he was wounded, he said he was invited by the officers of the regiment to a supper given in honor of a soldier who had been through all the war, had done many brave deeds, but had received no reward for any of them. After the supper was over, one of the officers said to this young soldier, he said, "You've been through a lot and you have not told us a single incident. Now, tell us what you consider the most wonderful thing you've experienced throughout all of your history as a soldier." He waited for a moment, and then this is what he replied. He said, "I was walking near my trench one day when I saw a young soldier lying on the ground, and he was intently reading a book. I went up to him and I asked him what he was reading. And he told me that he was reading the Bible. Now, I had read the Bible for many years and it never did me any good. But this soldier said to me, 'Listen to what I'm reading.' And he read, 'Let not your heart be troubled. In my Father's house are many mansions. I go to prepare a place for you. Neither let your heart be afraid.' He read on to the end of the chapter. And I said to him, 'Oh, I read that chapter many times. It never did me any good. Give it up, man. Give it up.' He looked up at me and he said, 'If you knew what the Bible means to me, you would never ask me to give it up.' And, said the soldier as he spoke, the light on his face was so bright, I never saw anything like it in my life. It just dazed me as I looked at the shining splendor of his countenance. I could not look at it for long, and so I turned and walked away. Soon after that incident, a bomb fell near to the place where they had been speaking, and when the dust had cleared away, he said he thought he would go over and see if that young soldier was safe. He found him fatally wounded, but he said, I saw his Bible sticking out of his breast pocket, and here it is, and he held it up. And he said, I want to say to you today who have gathered here at this occasion that the most wonderful thing I have experienced during the war was the light on that young soldier's face. And more than that, I can say now that his Savior is my Savior too, for I read that book and I came to know the one who gave him peace in the midst of war. The Bible says that we can be kept in perfect peace when our mind is stayed upon him. In the midst of tragedy and unexplained circumstances and death and carnage, as Christian people, we need to go back to the legacy we've had from our Father and from the Lord Jesus and take hold of that peace which he has bequeathed us and center our attention upon Christ, reaching out compassionately to all of those who have been touched by tragedy, not allowing ourselves to lose our peace in the midst of the decay and degeneration of a society that knows nothing about the peace which Jesus came to give. Thank God for the peace of Jesus Christ, which comes to fill our hearts when we let him fill our lives.
1: You know, I've been thinking about you these last few moments, and my thoughts are that I hope you're in a church where the Bible's taught. Because you see, there's really nothing we have to offer you. We're not psychologists, psychiatrists. We don't have any major plan that will outpace the plan that's given to you in God's Word. So if you go to a church where the Bible is taught, you have one step on everybody else. You're learning principles that will help you stay focused and in perspective. This is the Friday edition of Turning Point. I usually give a little sermon here about going to church. I hope you don't get upset with me for that, but I believe in the church so deeply. And I know that if you're not in church, you're not in the will of God. It's God's will for you to be in the church every week with your friends and fellow believers, making a difference, getting strengthened, getting powered up for the things that face you. So go to church this weekend, will you? If you want to do it for anybody else, do it for me. Get in church and tell your pastor I told you to come. We'll see you Monday.
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12: 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Today on Pathway to Victory, Dr. Robert Jeffress describes four types of harmful speech we should avoid at all costs. But first, let's take a moment to hear some important ministry updates.
10: Thanks, David, and welcome again to Pathway to Victory. 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Proverbs 13:3 helps us understand the value of controlling our speech. This is one of the 10 subjects I've addressed in my best-selling book called The Solomon Secrets, 10 Keys to Extraordinary Success. My book includes biblical insight on topics like cultivating a healthy marriage, learning to take charge of your personal finances, and finding success in the workplace. When you give a generous gift to Pathway to Victory, I'll make sure that a copy is sent to your home. And for those of you who have never contacted Pathway to Victory, this one's for you. I'd love to send you In God We Trust, completely free and without obligation. It's a two-disc celebration of God's blessing on America, performed by our world-class First Baptist Dallas Choir and Orchestra. Just get in touch today. It's my way of welcoming you to our family in this remarkable anniversary year for America. We'll repeat this information later in the program. But right now, let's turn our attention to Proverbs chapter 13. I titled my message, "You Never Have to Explain What You Don't Say."
11: Sticks and stones may break my bones, but words can never hurt me. That childhood chant probably ranks as the greatest all-time lie, only surpassed by our parents' speech, "This is going to hurt me more than it hurts you," before they walloped us as kids. Remember that? The fact is, long after our broken bones have mended, we still feel the sting of hurtful words spoken to us. If you don't believe that, let's take a survey this morning. You don't have to raise your hand. How many of you remember a hurtful nickname bestowed upon you when you were a child? How many of you can recall an unflattering comment made about your appearance when you were a teenager? How many of you can remember a less than glowing evaluation of your work made by an employer sometime in the past? How many of you can remember a farewell speech by a mate or a lover as they walked out of the door for the last time? The fact is, words have a tremendous power to hurt us. And the words we speak to other people not only hurt other people, they hurt us as well. I know of a leader of a large organization who had an employee that was dismissed. And the new employer, potential employer, called this leader about a recommendation of this ex-employee. And in an unguarded moment, this leader made a less than flattering comment about the person's character. He's now the subject of a defamation suit by this ex-employee, all because of a careless sentence that he spoke. Words have great power. Words we speak, words we listen to bring great harm into our life. And that's why, if we're going to be successful in life, and that's what the book of Proverbs is all about, Solomon says we have to learn how to guard our speech. It is impossible to be successful in life without knowing how to control your tongue. In fact, out of the 31 chapters of Proverbs, did you know Solomon devotes 150 Proverbs to the subject of controlling our speech? It is a major issue in the book of Proverbs. And so we all want to be successful, right? Isn't that why we're here listening to this series? We want to have success according to God's word. If we're going to be successful, we need to learn the Solomon secret for success when it comes to speech. We're looking in this series at 10 pieces of uncommon wisdom from the book of Proverbs, pieces of uncommon sense. And that is, they go against the grain of our natural way of thinking. And we've looked and seen what Solomon says about marriage and about finances and about other areas of life. Today, we're going to look at the Solomon secret for success when it comes to our speech. And it's simply this: you never have to explain what you don't say. And Solomon is going to talk about today specifically four kinds of speech we ought to avoid at all costs if we want to be successful in life. Again, Solomon's Proverbs are filled with admonitions about our speech. In Proverbs 5 verses 1 and 2, Solomon writes, "My son, give attention to my wisdom, incline your ear to my understanding, that you may observe discretion and your lips may reserve knowledge." Or jot down Proverbs 10:14, "Wise men store up knowledge, but with the mouth of the foolish, ruin is at hand." Or Proverbs 18, verse 7, "A fool's mouth is his ruin, and his lips are the snare of his soul." Proverbs 21:23, "He who guards his mouth and his tongue guards his soul from troubles." Well, what kind of speech are we to guard ourselves against, Solomon? First of all, and jot this down, Solomon says we are to avoid false speech. Have you ever been in the checkout line at a supermarket like I was yesterday, and you're kind of looking at the magazine rack there and see what they have for sale? Every now and then you'll see a headline on a magazine cover that says, "The 10 best dressed women in the world," or "7 things you ought to do with your money before the year is over." I mean, all these kind of lists. And these editors know the way to grab attention is with a list. There's something about a list that grabs our attention. Well, Solomon has his own list in Proverbs chapter 6. It's titled, The Seven Things God Hates the Most. Now, if you're a Christian and you believe there's a God and you believe he's evaluating your life, that ought to grab your attention. Because if we really want to please God, then we ought to know what God loves and what he hates. And in Proverbs 6, turn over to Proverbs 6, beginning with verse 16. There are seven things which are an abomination to him. Look at verse 16. There are six things which the Lord hates. Yes, seven which are an abomination to him. Haughty eyes, a lying tongue, and hands that shed innocent blood. A heart that devises wicked plans. Feet that run rapidly to evil. A false witness who utters lies, and one who spreads strife among brothers. Do you notice three of these top seven have to do with speech? A lying tongue, a false witness, spreading strife among brothers. Make no mistake about it, God absolutely hates lying, and he hates liars. Why is that? Well, lying, untruth, is the very antithesis of who God is. God defines himself by truth. On the other hand, Satan is the essence of untruth. In John 8:44, Jesus describes Satan this way. He said, you are of your father, the devil, and therefore you want to do the desires of your father. Satan was a murderer from the beginning and does not stand in the truth because there is no truth in him. Whenever he, that's talking about Satan, speaks a lie, he speaks from his own nature, for he is a liar and he is the father of lies. Now, in what sense is Satan the father of lies? Think about it. The very first words recorded from Satan's lips in the Bible were words of a lie. Satan said to Eve, you're not really going to die if you eat of this tree. God didn't really say that, did he? And he's been lying ever since. Ladies and gentlemen, what the Word of God is saying is this. When you and I lie, we tell an untruth, we are behaving more like a child of Satan than we are a child of God. And that's why God hates lying. Solomon also warned against lying. In Proverbs 6, verse 12, he said, a worthless person, a wicked man, is one who walks with a false mouth. Proverbs 12:19, truthful lips will be established forever, but a lying tongue is only for a moment. Or Proverbs 21, verse 6, the getting of treasures by a lying tongue is a fleeting vapor, the pursuit of death. Now, when Solomon says we ought to run from falsehood, this is important to understand. He's not talking about just refrain from telling those all-out whoppers we all tell from now and again. What he's talking about is any kind of variation from the truth. When he warns against the deceitful mouth and devious lips, I think he is talking about three kinds of false speech that we need to abstain from. When he talks about avoiding falsehood, first of all, he means avoid flattery. Flattery is one kind of false speech that Solomon writes about repeatedly. Now, what is flattery? Flattery is simply telling people what they want to hear instead of what they need to hear. And the person who engages in flattery really shows his contempt, his hatred for the person he's flattering. Because what he's really saying is, I'm more concerned about meeting my agenda than I am meeting your needs. So the flatterer has his own agenda. Solomon offered some very unflattering words about flatterers. Listen to Proverbs 29, verse 5. A man who flatters his neighbor is spreading a net for his steps. Now, it's interesting, when we look at that phrase, his steps, we don't know from the Hebrew text exactly what Solomon is referring to. Is it the steps of the flatterer or the steps of the flatteree? Who's going to get tripped up in flattery? I think it's obscure for a reason. I think Solomon is really saying both people get tripped up when they engage in flattery. The flatterer, the one who offers flattery, eventually is going to have his insincerity exposed. But the one who listens to flattery is going to get tripped up as well. We all know of politicians, corporate leaders, pastors, who surround themselves with yes people, who will only tell them what they want to hear. I've been in the ministry 30 years. I haven't been able to find those yes people yet, but I know they're out there somewhere. But you know, the fact is, when you listen to that stuff, you listen to what you want to hear instead of what you need to hear, the result is going to be disaster. Secondly, another type of false speech is what the Bible refers to as distortions or perversions of the truth. I love the story about the pastor who was at a denominational convention, and one of his colleagues walked up to him and said, "How many are you running in your church these days?" The pastor said, "Oh, between 500 and 600. The colleague went home, and the next week happened to receive the guy's bulletin from his church in the mail. He looked at the attendance. It said 67. Well, he was kind of confused, so he called his friend up. He said, "I thought you said you run between 500 and 600 in attendance." He said, "We do." He said, "Well, it says 67 here." The pastor said, "Well, 67 is between 500 and 600. Well, he was technically telling the truth, but he was distorting the truth. You see, that's what a distortion is. It's telling the truth with an intention to deceive. Now, the Bible doesn't use the word distortion. It uses the word perversion. Proverbs 19, verse 1, "Better is a poor man who walks in his integrity than he who is perverse in speech and is a fool." Did you know that word perverse? It doesn't mean telling dirty one-liners. That's not what he's talking about. The word perverse, or to pervert, means to twist, to distort. Solomon says you need to run as far as you can from even trying to distort what is true to deceive another person. Thirdly, Solomon says we ought to avoid exaggerations. Exaggerations, adding to the truth. Once I was preaching a message and I was relating a personal story about something that happened to me. And admittedly, it sounded beyond belief. I mean, it was such an amazing set of circumstances. It really sounded beyond belief, but it was absolutely true. I was told later that while I was telling the story, a little boy turned to his father and said, "Do you believe that really happened to Dr. Jeffress?" The father said, "No, son, he's just preaching." Now, you know, the fact is, let's admit it, we all have the tendency to want to make a good story better by just embellishing a little bit the truth. But the Bible says we are to abstain from all exaggeration. You see, the problem with lies, distortions, exaggerations is eventually they're going to be exposed and we're going to be embarrassed. I read the story, a well-known story about a man who talked his way into playing in a very famous orchestra in China. He had no musical ability at all, but he wanted the elaborate lifestyle of being a member of this prestigious orchestra. And so he talked his way into gaining a spot in the orchestra. Whenever the orchestra would play or practice, he would just simply blow into the flute without actually playing it. And it worked for a while. He enjoyed the comfortable lifestyle until one day the emperor of China announced that on a future day, every single orchestra member would give a private concert for the emperor. Well, he was absolutely panicked. He knew he didn't have time to learn the instrument. So he decided to pretend to be sick. When word reached the emperor that he was sick, the emperor sent his personal physician to check the guy out. He was just fine. The emperor announced that he would be given his concert 2 days from then. The man was so panicked that on the day that he was to give his concert, instead he took poison and killed himself. And from that story comes the phrase we use often, he refused to face the music. You know what the Bible says? One day, all liars, all perverters of truth, all exaggerators, all distorters, one day are going to have to face the music. And that's why we need to run from all falsehood. Secondly, Solomon gives another kind of speech we need to avoid if we're going to be successful in life, and that is divisive speech. That is a speech that leads to division among human beings. And he talks about specifically two types of divisive speech we ought to run from. The first kind of divisive speech is gossip. Gossip is secret, private communication meant to harm another person. Whenever somebody comes and says to you, "Hey, I have something I need you to tell you about so-and-so, but promise me you'll never quote me on this," you can know you're about to listen to a piece of gossip. The gossip only feels comfortable working undercover. And Solomon points out two problems with gossip. That is secret communication meant to hurt another person. First of all, listening to or practicing gossip robs you of valuable time. Did you know that? If you spend time listening or speaking gossip, you're robbing yourself of valuable time. Turn over to Proverbs 18, verses 8 and 9. Proverbs 18, verse 8, the words of a whisperer, a gossip, are like dainty morsels, and they go down into the innermost parts of the body. Verse 9, he also who is slack, that is lazy in his work, is a brother to him who destroys. At first glance, those seem like different topics, but they're not. Because you see, the fact is, gossip takes time away from other valuable pursuits in our life. We all only have so many hours to live. And when we spend our time talking on the cell phone, texting, checking Facebook to see what so-and-so is up to, so we can talk to somebody else about it, we are taking valuable time away from pursuing our goals that will lead to true satisfaction in life. And that's why these two words are related. The first problem with gossip is that it robs us of valuable time. But secondly, gossip always backfires. Solomon says gossip always backfires. If you are talking to somebody who loves to share gossip about other people, they're happy to share with you private secret communication, but they expect you to fulfill your end of the bargain, and that is to share information you know about other people. Now, here's the problem with that. If a gossip is willing to break somebody else's confidence and talk to you, what makes you think they won't break your confidence when they quote you to other people? It always backfires. And that's why Solomon says in Proverbs 20, verse 19, he who goes about as a slanderer reveals secrets. Therefore, do not associate with a gossip. Unless you want your innermost life exposed, don't hang around with those who engage in gossip. Now, there's a second type of divisive speech Solomon warns against, and that is slander. Slander is gossip's first cousin. Now, remember, gossip is secret communication, but the word slander means literally to strike, to speak out against. To slander somebody is to openly condemn another person. The person who slanders is so convinced that the person he's talking about is wrong and deserves to have his reputation destroyed that the slanderer says, I'm going to be both the judge, the jury, and the executioner of this person's reputation. The problem with slander is it causes us to make judgments about other people that we're not equipped to make. Whenever we slander somebody, whenever we judge somebody's character, we're performing a role that only God can perform. And God does not like having his position be usurped. Listen, or in fact, we have time. Turn over to James chapter 4, verses 11 to 12. Because these verses, by the way, are going to clear up a common misconception many people have about judging other people. James 4, verses 11 and 12. James says, do not speak against one another, brethren. He who speaks against a brother or judges his brother speaks against the law and judges the law. But if you judge the law, you are not a doer of the law, but a judge of it. There is only one lawgiver and judge, the one who is able to save and to destroy. But who are you to judge your neighbor? Do you see what he's saying? When you judge another person, you're doing what only God can do. Now, I need to offer here a word of clarification. A lot of people would say, well, you're somebody to be up there talking about judging. I mean, there you were down there in Austin with Ann and the others down there and Gary and up there on the Capitol steps railing against abortion, and you speak out against adultery and homosexuality. Well, you're the biggest judge in the world. How can you stand up and say, don't judge other people? Listen, whenever we speak out against sin, abortion, adultery, premarital sex, homosexuality, theft, whatever the subject is, we are not making judgments. We are simply repeating the judgments that God has already made. There's a vast difference between speaking God's judgments and formulating our own judgments that we're not equipped to perform. Whenever you judge an individual, What he's saying is, don't try to discern a person's motives. Only God knows the motives of a person. Don't pronounce a final condemnation upon somebody to say this person is beyond redemption. That's what a judgment is. You leave that to God. Only God is the one who knows what is in a person's heart. When you slander somebody, you're saying, I know what's in that person's heart. I have the right to pronounce a final condemnation upon him. You know, one of the Ten Commandments is we shall not bear false witness against our neighbors. That's talking about slander. That's talking about making a judgment that we're not equipped to make.
10: The title of today's study is this: You Never Have to Explain What You Don't Say. 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
12: 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I'm David J. Mullins, wishing you a great weekend. Then join us Monday when Dr. Jeffress continues his message called You Never Have to Explain What You Don't Say, right here on Pathway to Victory. 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
10: On today's show, we got an update out of New York City as Mayor Mamdani has to respond to the anti-Semitic attacks on the streets.
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10: Welcome back to Seculo. We are wrapping up our Defend the Defenseless week, so I want you to be a part of that today at ACLJ.org. But phone lines are open at 1-800-684-3110. And all too common start to this show, we are once again reporting about another anti-Semitic attack that happened on the streets of New York City. This, of course, comes after days and days and days of the mayor calling out, specifically trying to get people to go to the streets to protest. Benjamin Netanyahu calling for the arrest of Benjamin Netanyahu, creating a very big struggle in the second most populated Jewish area in the world, which is New York City. And this happened in the Upper West Side, I believe. This happened around 1:30 yesterday. Again, it's an area that has a large Jewish population. And a large Jewish population that we'd say, and I hate the way they put it, it's like a publicly facing Jewish, they're wearing a yarmulke, or they are wearing things that would let people know that they are Jewish and they're religious. And a man approached two different people, a Jewish man and an Asian man, and stabbed them while yelling Allahu Akbar. And currently they are, was the person been detained? I believe so.
12: Yes.
10: The person's been detained. They're talking about what it is. The mayor had to respond. Of course, this is on a Jewish holiday as well, a Jewish holiday really of mourning of the destruction of the temples. And at this moment, this is what's happening again on the streets of Manhattan. And the mayor put out a statement, at first saying, hey, this can't happen to our Jewish brothers and sisters. And by the end saying, they're evaluating whether it's a hate crime and maybe it's just a mental health issue, as if that's not hopefully one and the same.
12: Well, and once again, when you look at the statements, and I analyzed directly from last Saturday to today, what the mayor himself has been saying for a week now, and really since he became a public figure. But when you look at the timeline, and we're going to break this down for you in the next segment so you can hear exactly the words leading up to this attack yesterday from the mayor of New York.
10: Yeah, which didn't come until about 6:30 last night.
12: And how this builds. And even if you say in that statement, as you said, he had to respond. He said, I have been briefed on today's horrific stabbings on the Upper West Side. According to witnesses and victim statements, the perpetrator yelled Allahu Akbar during both attacks. The NYPD's initial investigation suggests that mental health may have been a factor.
10: No kidding.
12: And here's the problem. He's trying to say that as though it weren't an individual yelling Allahu Akbar and attacking a Jewish person, as if, let's just cover this. It was mental health.
10: It wasn't a religiously motivated anti-Semitic attack.
12: Here's the problem. When you use the rhetoric he's been using all week now, going after Benjamin Netanyahu, and then at the end of the week says, we looked into it, we can't do anything about this. He may, and I don't believe it, but he may still differentiate Bibi Netanyahu from Jewish people worldwide, but crazy people don't. And when you force for a week, architect of genocide, war criminal, we're going to do everything we can, and then the day before this attack, throw up your hands and say, we looked into it, we can't do anything, maybe the federal government can, as if that's going to be the thing. Crazy people do crazy things.
10: That's right. And again, in a city that needs to protect its Jewish citizens, in a city that needs to protect everyone, but has fallen into chaos. And look, again, it's a place that I love. It's a place that I travel to probably most frequently outside of maybe the state of Florida. I'm probably in New York City more than anywhere else in the world. I love that city. I've lived there. I want to see it thriving. One of the most refreshing parts of being there, by the way, is you have a thriving, diverse community and a very safe Jewish community. But now, the times, they are changing. Phone lines are open, 1-800-684-3110, 1-800-684-3110. We're going to have special video presentations coming up a little bit later as well, as we are in Defend the Defenseless Week. We haven't talked a lot about our pro-life work, but we'll show you some.
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0: Cash called Johnny Cash, The Redemption of an American Icon. We have another one that's called A Rush of Hope, and many more films that you can watch. 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But as they say in those commercials, but wait, there's more. We also feature videos from Pastor Chuck Smith. We have all of the cartoons that we did for Ben Born Again and Yellow Dog for your kids. And then the new Greg Laurie Show, which is our podcast. 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
1: Well, we're getting some solid help in sharing the gospel Jesus style. First, by following the example of Philip the evangelist. Pastor Greg takes us further in our study of John 4.
0: So just as Philip entered the world of the Ethiopian, so Jesus enters the world of the woman at the well. He says, if you drink of this water, you'll thirst again. He's using the well as a metaphor for life. You'll be thirsty if you drink of this water again. You could write that over many wells of life, if you will. You could write it over the well of materialism. If you drink of this water, you'll thirst again. You could write it over the well of fame. If you drink of this water, you'll thirst again. You could write it over the well of so many things, even religion. If you drink of this water, you'll thirst again. Now, the woman isn't fully getting what Jesus is saying. And now she starts to effectively argue with him, bringing me to my next point. To share the gospel Jesus style, we must adapt to the situation. John 14, 15, the woman said to him, sir, give me this water that I may not thirst, nor come here to draw. She's being sarcastic. Oh, yeah, you have water to drink? Oh, sir, give me this water that you're talking about. Jesus effectively calls her out. He says in John 4:16, why don't you call your husband to come here? She says, well, I have no husband. Jesus says, true that. No, he didn't say true that, but he said, that's true. You've had five husbands and you're living with some dude right now. She's like, whoa, how did he know that? She says, sir, I perceive that you are a prophet. See, there will come a moment when you're engaging someone, you appeal to their spiritual thirst, but they might ask you a question like, well, look, I'm living with my boyfriend or girlfriend or you know, I'm doing drugs. Would I have to give that up to follow Jesus? You might say, well, I don't want to say, you know, yes, that might turn them away. No, you need to tell them the truth. Yes, you need to give that up to follow Jesus Christ. You see, sin is keeping you from God. Now, I don't start with those issues, but I'm not going to avoid them when I get to them. They need to know that sin separates them from God, but the solution is a relationship with Jesus. The problem is sin. The solution is Jesus. And so Jesus engages her and tells her what she needs to do. Acts 3:19 says, repent and be converted that your sins may be blotted out and times of refreshment will come from the presence of the Lord. See, we need to tell people they're sinners and that they need a Savior. Listen to this. The Bible says, if you confess your sins, he's faithful and just to forgive you your sins and cleanse you from all unrighteousness. So it comes down to this. If you fess up to your mess up, Jesus will clean your mess up. Next point. If you want to do evangelism Jesus style, you don't deal with everyone in the same way. See, Jesus dealt in a certain way with the woman at the well. And then he dealt in an entirely different way with Nicodemus. Nicodemus is in John 3. The woman at the well is John 4. Nicodemus is a religious, devout man. John 4 is about an irreligious, sinful woman. But the answer was the same for both. They both needed Jesus. With the woman at the well, Jesus engages her, draws her in, confronts her about her sin and tells her the truth. With Nicodemus, who came to Jesus at night, Jesus effectively cut to the chase. Nicodemus is saying, teacher, we know you're a great man. No one could do the things that you do unless God is with him. Effectively, Jesus says, listen, buddy, let's just get to the bottom line.

0: 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Today's message here on A New Beginning, The Refreshing Power of Sharing Your Faith, Part 2. And there's more to come. And we want to make sure to extend that same invitation to you if you've never made a decision to come to the Lord. You can make your peace with God and know that your sins are forgiven and that you will go to heaven when this life is over. Pastor Greg, someone can enter into that kind of relationship today, can't they?
1: They can, and it's so simple. And I think because it's so simple, people think, oh, it can't be that easy. Well, look, Jesus did all the heavy lifting. He carried the cross for you. He died on that cross that he carried. This isn't about what you do. It's about what he's done. But here's what the Bible says. Whoever will call upon the name of the Lord will be saved. So let's just say that you're caught in a riptide out in the ocean and you need help and there's a lifeguard at the stand and they see you. You've got to call out to them and let them know you need saving. And the same is true when it comes to eternal life. Jesus is ready to save you. Will you call out to him? You say, well, okay, how do I do that? You do it through prayer. And prayer is just talking to God. So listen, I'd like to lead you in a simple prayer. And if you pray this prayer after me, I believe God will hear it and answer it, and Christ will come to live inside of you. Thousands of people have prayed a prayer like this over the years that we've been doing this radio broadcast and have seen their life change. There's no power or magic in a prayer. It's all about your commitment to Christ. But this is a way to call on the name of the Lord in this prayer. So if you want Jesus to come into your life and forgive you of your sin, if you want to know that you'll go to heaven when you die, if you want to fill that big hole in your heart, pray these words if you would. Lord Jesus, I know that I'm a sinner, but I know that you're the Savior who died on the cross for my sin. I am sorry for my sin and I turn from it now. And I choose to follow you from this moment forward. Be my Savior and my Lord. Be my God and my friend. Thanks for hearing this prayer and answering this prayer. In Jesus' name I pray. Amen. Listen, if you just prayed that prayer, I want you to know that God has heard you and has answered it. The Bible says, these things we write to you that believe on the name of the Son of God, that you may know that you have eternal life, that you may know. It's yours now. God has given it to you because it's the gift of eternal life through Jesus Christ, our Lord. Congratulations and welcome to the family of God.
0: Yeah, that's right. 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Well, Pastor Greg, we're making available a wonderful movie called A Great Awakening. It's the story of George Whitefield, who was an itinerant evangelist who preached the gospel throughout colonial America. Here's the movie's director, Joshua Enck.
2: He would ride in one of his missions trips to the colonies. He went 5,000 miles on horseback from Georgia up to the New England states. He preached three times a day. He'd wake up at four in the morning and spend 2 hours with the Lord before he ever even got behind a pulpit. He built his own pulpit.
1: Yes.
2: You know, people don't do that for stardom or for ego. They do that because they have a broken heart for the lost, because he knew what it was like to be in the dark.
1: Yes.
2: And so I think that's where his power and love came from.
1: That's right.
2: He had firsthand experience with it.
0: So George Whitefield had a collapsible pulpit strapped to his horse. So, Pastor Greg, I've talked to the guys here at Harvest, and we've built you a collapsible pulpit for the top of your Yugo.
1: Yes, I can't wait to start using it. you know, that's an amazing thing. The guy traveled with his own pulpit because people were everywhere. He didn't need to preach in the confines of a church building. He could preach wherever he went. And in a way, Dave, we all have our own pulpit, if you will. Our pulpit is our platform. It's in our neighborhood. It's in our school campus. It's our workplace. It's our social media. You can take your pulpit, so to speak, and use it to talk about Jesus Christ wherever you go. And you're going to be inspired by this film that has been made about this prolific preacher, George Whitefield. Just as surely as George Washington is our founding father, the father of our country, as he's often called, and rightly so, George Whitefield, in many ways, is our spiritual founding father. Imagine that. Two Georges played a role in founding the United States of America. So find out more about the first George, George Whitefield, and his ministry, and the impact that it had in this film that's called A Great Awakening. You're thinking, oh, it's some boring documentary. I'm going to fall asleep. The opposite is true. This movie is dynamic, powerful performances, incredible music. It's just so well-crafted. I love this film, and American history and spiritual history is going to come alive to you as you watch it. By the way, this would be a great film to watch with your whole family. Have your kids watch it as well. They're going to love it. So let us send you a copy of A Great Awakening, the story of the first great spiritual revival in what would become the United States of America. 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
6: This is Seth Leibson for townhall.com. Few great speeches last. We still study and know, or at least recognize, a line or two from perhaps a dozen of them, from Pericles to Lincoln, from Martin Luther King to Ronald Wilson Reagan. Secretary of State Marco Rubio delivered such a speech last week, and its heft speaks to its durability, its importance to its endurance. Rubio, the Trump administration's in-house intellectual carrying the portfolio for ideological threats to the West, spoke on the resurgence of political terrorism. He punctured all the progressive historians' narratives, namely that political violence and terrorism is and has been the unique province of the right. He detailed the history of terrorism, from Marxist inspiration to Islamism, to their toxic confluence constituting the Red-Green Axis. Then he released a report on Cuba as the fount of an unprecedented wave of left-wing terrorism in America and throughout the world. Few have understood political violence and its intellectual roots as well as Secretary Rubio. To defeat it, we need to heed the teachings of the good Secretary.
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10: In 1862, Abraham Lincoln signed the Morrill Act, helping states create colleges focused on agriculture, mechanics, science, and practical education. The principle was not centralized control, it was opportunity. Lincoln's Morrill Act reminds us that America can support education without surrendering education to Washington. Why did it matter? Because a free nation needs citizens equipped to work, build, steward, and govern themselves. Scripture gives work a sacred weight. In Genesis, God placed man in the garden to work it and to keep it. Proverbs honors the one who works his land. Paul warns against idleness and calls believers to earn their bread. Why does that still matter today? Because education should form capable people under God, not dependent subjects under bureaucracy.
11: God's got a plan for your life. 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
19: I want to walk by the power of the Holy Spirit. I want God to rule over my life. I want God to use my life. I don't want to put in the shelf and collect a bunch of dust. I want to be active in ministry. I want God to do whatever He desires to do in my life, no matter what it takes. And it takes discipline. And that's something the church doesn't have today.

0: Welcome to Somebody Loves You Radio, the Bible teaching ministry of Roel Reiss in Diamond Bar, California. Today, as we return to 1 Corinthians, Roel will admonish us to avoid pursuing lawsuits against our fellow believers. Going to court may feel justified, but God calls us to show humility and privately settle issues with our brothers and sisters in Christ. Keep listening for a reminder that the Lord has shown us grace, and now we can do the same for others. Here's Roel Reiss in 1 Corinthians chapter 6 with our study, Lawsuits Among Christians.
1: It's interesting that just in the last couple of years, people have become lawsuit crazy. They like to sue people just about for any cause. And Paul the Apostle here is going to be dealing in 1 Corinthians chapter 6. In the early church, there were these Christians. They were trying to sue another Christian, and they were taking them to the courts of the heathens. And Paul the Apostle writes the sixth chapter to let them know that you're not supposed to take Christians to a secular court, but you should settle out of court. And those differences should be taken to the church, and then the pastors and the elders should sit down with two parties and go through the issues, and then a resolution should be made so there's no thing from the world where the world is going to blaspheme against the church. It's always a bad witness when you're trying to sue another Christian and you go to law court and you're trying to sue for all this money, and then the secular courts look at that and they'll say, well, these guys are Christians and yet they hate each other. So what kind of a testimony is that? So Paul writes to inform us what we should really do in the sixth chapter, which is really incredible. Let's look at chapter 6, beginning there in verse 1. We look at the problem, first of all, here. Paul here rebukes the Christians because they're doing that. He says, how dare you, having a matter against another Christian, go to law before the unrighteous and not before Christians? You see? So he wants them to understand that a Christian should never, ever, ever go to court to sue another Christian. These things should be settled out of court, and it should be done in a Christian way, not because you hate that person or because they have money or they have popularity, whatever it is, and you want to damage their character. You should do that, because God will hold you responsible to that. He says in verse 2, he says, don't you know, that the word don't you know, he's going to use it six times in this chapter. So keep your mind in that. Don't you know that the saints, the Christians, will judge the world? I mean, if we're going to judge the world and we're going to judge saints, then why do we continue to go to court and come against other Christians? We're supposed to be one. Can you imagine what a bad testimony that is, that when we talk against other Christians and we have friends that are non-Christians and they see this and they'll say, well, if they don't like each other, how can I become a Christian when they're not even in agreement? They're not even one, but they're separated. And how can a Christian hate another Christian when the Bible says that we're supposed to love one another and forgive one another because of the sake of Jesus Christ? He is the model. He is the standard for the church. So Paul wants to make sure that as believers, we understand that. He says, again, don't you know that the saints or the Christians will judge the world? And if the world will be judged by you, Christian, then are you unworthy to judge the smallest of matters? I mean, if one day we're going to judge the world and we're going to judge angels, can't you take care of these simple things right now as you're living in this world? Look at the priority and the responsibility that God has put on Christians. Too much is given, much more will be required. God will judge his church first before he judges the world. Verse 3, again, don't you know, second time, don't you know that we shall also judge angels? How much more things that pertain to this life? So he wants to make sure that we understand that these angels are not the good angels. These are demons. These are Satan's angels that we are going to be judging at the end of the age when we stand before God. You see, Satan already, if we look at the book of Revelation in chapter 20, verse 11 through 15, he speaks about the white throne judgment. And the white throne judgment will be the judgment where the books are going to be open, and every person from beginning to end that has gone to hell and in hell today, one day hell is going to be emptied out. And people will line up as the books are going to be open. And he says, and whoever's name was not found written in the book of life was cast into the lake of fire. Now the question is this: how do I get my name in the book of life? By repenting and coming by faith into Jesus Christ and becoming a Christian. That's how you get your name in there. So God is very clear concerning judgment. That's why there's an urgency in my heart, and there should be an urgency in your heart to make sure that your loved ones and family and friends come to know Jesus Christ before it's too late. Before it's too late. You mean, what do you mean too late? When you die. Because the only opportunity you have is in this life, and that's it. Once you die, you're gone. Eternity is before you, heaven or hell. Paul here is exhorting that we, the church, believers, are going to be judging fallen angels. And if we're going to be judging angels, how much more has God given us the power to take care of the smallest matters among believers so that we don't have to go to a court of law? But we should take care of ourselves, because we are salt and light, and we have to be a witness to the world that is watching us. Instead of criticizing us, maybe by our testimony, because of God's love, we tend to forget and to forgive instead of trying to get somebody with a lawsuit. That's what God wants us to do. He wants us to forgive. And then look what he says, verse 4 now. He says, if then you have judgment or trials concerning things pertaining to this life, do you appoint those who are least esteemed by the church to judge? I say this to your shame. Shame on you, he says, that there is not a wise man among you, not even one who will be able to judge between his brethren. Notice what Paul is saying here. Paul is speaking directly to the Christians. He's exposing the things that non-believers not only do in their own lives, but what about the church? The church of our Lord and Savior Jesus Christ. If we're believers and we have the Spirit of God, too much is given, much more will be required. A wise man is one that is Spirit-filled. Spirit-filled by the Holy Spirit. When we ask him to come into our lives. Then he says, but brother, Christian, goes to law against another brother, in that before, notice, unbelievers. Shame on you, Paul says. Paul's rebuking them. He says, that should never be so among the church of Jesus Christ. In the book of Matthew chapter 18, verses 23 to 35, we have a parable. The same way. Where it speaks about forgiveness, not retaliation. How we need to forgive and to forget. Because look how much Jesus Christ has forgiven each one of us individually here. And he has forgiven us, and he forgets about it. Should we not be the same with our brothers and sisters? Because we love them, and because Christ is in us. And then he says in verse 7 through 8, now therefore, because of this, it is already an utter failure for you that you go to law against one another. And why do you not rather accept the wrong? Notice, why don't you take the blame instead of blaming others? He says, why don't you rather accept the wrong? Why don't you rather let yourself be cheated? Notice that. Why don't you stay out of court? Why don't you really love your brother or your sister instead of trying to take him down and defame him and his character? If you're a real child of God. He says, no, you yourselves do wrong and cheat, and you do these things to your brethren. He's talking about how a lot of times we have a self-righteousness attitude, and yet we're guilty. But because we're guilty and we don't want people to find out who we really are, when we see somebody's sin, it seems bigger than our sin. That's why in the book of Matthew, in the Sermon on the Mount, Jesus says to the Pharisees, before you judge your brother, you better take the 20 by 20 out of your eye and then pull the 2 by 2 out of his eye. You have to look at your own personal life first. Because we're so critical in so many things that we say to people. And yet, the love of Christ has to flow in our lives and through our lives. Now, Paul is going to change the subject. And this is all to Christians. Look what he says in verse 9. He says, don't you know, here's the other, don't you know. Don't you know that the unrighteous, the non-believer, will not inherit the kingdom of God? Question mark. Do not be deceived, Christians. Neither fornicators, sexual immoral people, nor idolaters, those that study false religions, nor adulterers, those that are unfaithful in their marriages, nor homosexuals, that is, transvestites and lesbians, nor sodomites, those that get into bestiality and stuff like that. And then he says, nor thieves, nor covetous or greedy people, nor drunkards, nor revilers or slanderers, nor extortioners will inherit the kingdom of God. Notice how he makes a separation here. He's talking about the non-believer. And then he talks about the believer, that if any believer continues to be in those kind of sins, will not inherit the kingdom of God. Will not.
0: 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But first, let's rejoin Roel Reese for the final part of our study, Lawsuits Among Christians.
1: Look what he says in verse 11. And such were some of you, but you were washed, you were sanctified, you were justified in the name of our Lord Jesus Christ by the Spirit of God. Notice Paul reminds them what Jesus Christ has done over our lives. We used to be like that, but I've been washed by the blood of the Lamb, Jesus Christ. I've been sanctified, set apart for Jesus Christ, and also I've been justified by faith in Jesus Christ when I came and I asked Christ to come into my life. And I said, Jesus, I repent of my sins. Come and live in my life. So here Paul wants to make sure that we understand who we are and what God has done in our lives. And then check this out, what he brings here. Verse 12. All things are lawful for me, but all things are not helpful. All things are lawful for me, but I will not be brought under the power of any such thing. Listen, I have the freedom to drink wine, to drink beer, but why don't I do those things? Because it's not lawful for me. I don't want to stumble anybody, and that was my past life, and I don't want to be part of that any longer. You see, I'm a free moral agent. I want to walk by the power of the Holy Spirit. I want God to rule over my life. I want God to use my life. I don't want to put in the shelf and collect a bunch of dust. I want to be active in ministry. I want God to do whatever he desires to do in my life, no matter what it takes. And it takes discipline. And that's something the church doesn't have today, discipline. I learned discipline when I was in the Marine Corps. And it's really important. I learned discipline in the martial arts. So it's really important for us not only to be disciplined, but to be yielding to the Holy Spirit and saying, not my will, but thy will be done on earth as it is in heaven. That's what Jesus Christ prayed himself. And here it is walking not in the flesh, but walking by the power of the Holy Spirit. That's why Paul in Romans 8:1 says what? Therefore there is no condemnation in those in Christ Jesus who walk not after the flesh, but after the Holy Spirit of God. That's the key. Walking by a power of the Holy Spirit of God. And then Paul says in verse 13 through 15, foods for the stomach and the stomach for foods, but God will destroy both it and them. Now the body is not for sexual immorality. Notice what Paul says. Your body is not to be given to another person apart from marriage. And if you're married and you commit adultery with another man or woman, you're going to defile your body. Why? Because he's going to tell you in a moment, your body is no longer yours. Your body is the temple of the living God, the holiest of holies. This is just a building. This is not the church. You're the church. I am the church of Jesus Christ. We're the ecclesia. We're the called out ones. And when I came to Christ, the Holy Spirit was with me, in me, and now he's upon my life. I become now the temple of the living God where everybody is watching my life. And Paul's going to tell you in a moment, look what he says. Now your body is not for sexual immorality, but for the Lord. And the Lord for the body. Then he says, and God both raises up the Lord and will also raise us up by his holy power. Notice that. On the day of resurrection, we're going to be in the presence of God. When the rapture takes place, we're going to be cut up and receive our new bodies. But then at the white throne judgment, those that are not in Christ are going to be risen up and they're going to be judged and cast into the lake of fire forever and ever. Then he says again, don't you know that your bodies are members of Jesus Christ? Shall I then take now the members of Christ and make them the members of a harlot? Certainly not. And how can you be the temple of the living God when you're actually having sex with prostitutes and defaming the name of God and defiling your body before God? When your body is no longer yours, you didn't pay the price. Jesus Christ paid the price by paying for your body, by paying the price for your life. That's why we're no longer our own. We belong to him. Then he says this, certainly not. Should it be? Finally he says, or do you not know that he who is joined to a harlot or a prostitute becomes one body with her? As you come with this prostitute and you have sex with her, you become one with that person. One with that person. Notice what he says. And then he says this, for the two, he says, shall become one flesh. But he who is joined to the Lord is one spirit with him. The same thing. When we come to the Lord Jesus Christ, we become one with him. Then he says, flee sexual immorality. To young people, he says, run. Why? Because in the church of Jesus Christ, there are so many young people in fornication. And so many married men in adultery, committing adultery. And then they go to church and they sit and listen to the sermons. There's no conviction. They don't want to change. I mean, I'm amazed when we have counseling, when people are going to get married, we ask them, how long have you been coming here? Oh, 5, 6 years. You want to get married? Are you guys sleeping together? Well, once in a while. Well, I can't marry you. I'm sorry. You say, what? I can't marry you. Until you repent. And if you want to get married, why don't you both separate for 6 months? And really, truly bring your relationship with Jesus Christ by being separated, working on your fellowship with God, working communion with God, so that you can become a spiritual couple. And when you come and consume your marriage, it will be a Holy Spirit marriage, not a marriage in the flesh. You see? And it's important for you to do that. Because if you don't separate yourself and you want to get married, how is God going to bless that marriage when it starts in the flesh and not in the Holy Spirit? And if you're single and you really have a problem with sexual things, you need to break it off and you need to go your way. She needs to go her way and wait on the Lord if you really want God to use your life. Because if you don't, you'll destroy yourself. You're going to destroy her or she's going to destroy you. Very important. God desires holiness and he cannot bless you while you're sexually active with your boyfriend or your girlfriend and coming to church. You're going to bring judgment upon yourself. You need to break it off. You need to repent and you need to separate and you need God to work in your life. You need to allow God to work in your life. By doing that, God will bless you. So if you're married and you're having somebody at work or the gym or wherever it may be, shame on you, because how can you be the spiritual leader of your home and how can your wife trust you and how can you play the hypocrite and come to church with your wife and your children and still have a girlfriend on the side? That's not right. before God. It's called adultery. And what does the Bible say? No fornicators, no adulterers, no liars or whoremongers will inherit the kingdom of God. You're only deceiving yourself. Go look in the mirror. And the moment you look in the mirror, you forget what you really look like. You're a hypocrite when you do that. So here Paul really speaking about the principles of the faith. Verse 18, he says, flee sexual immorality. Every sin that a man does, it's outside of the body. But he who commits sexual immorality sins against what? Against his own body. You see? You're sinning against yourself. And it's really important that you understand what he says. Your body has become the temple. The word temple in the Greek here, two words. One is speaking of the actual holiest of holies in the Old Testament, where the priest can only come in once a year. And there would be a rope tied to his ankle. The bells at the bottom of his garment were to ring. And the moment the bells would stop ringing, with that rope that he had, nobody would dare to go in into the holiest of holies. They would pull him out because God would strike anybody that would go in and kill him. And it's important that you understand that Jesus is saying here that the holiest of holies is in your heart. You have become the temple of the living God. The holiest of holies you represent. And if any man defile the temple of God, God will destroy him. Look what he says. Check this out. Verse 19. Or don't you know, here again, the sixth, don't you know that your body is the temple, the holiest of holies, notice, of the Holy Spirit who is in you, whom you have from God, and you are not your own? Notice what he's saying. You have become the holiest of holies. Paul is reminding us who we are. And if we are the holiest of holies, and God is dwelling in me, then I have to think of the price that has been paid for my life. Look what he says in verse 20. He says, for you were bought at a price. Therefore, glorify God in your body and in your spirit, which belong to God. Isn't that incredible? What is he saying? He says, you were bought at a price. What was the price? Atonement. Jesus Christ went to the cross and paid for your life. He bought you. He redeemed you. And if he has redeemed you and he has redeemed me, then what manner of people are we to be in the church today with all holiness, separation to the Lordship of Jesus Christ? Nothing else will count.
0: Well, taking conflict to court has become so common that it's easy to lose sight of what the Bible says, that believers need to privately resolve their issues. 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
12: 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What is God's final solution to evil? We'll find out today, right here on Messianic Perspectives. Shalom, and welcome to Messianic Perspectives, a daily program where we look into the scriptures from a distinctive first century Jewish point of view. I'm Liz Aiello. Today, Pastor Al Runge answers the question, what is God's final solution to evil? With a study from Daniel 9. I'll be back at the close of the program to tell you about our special offer. And now, with today's installment, here is Al Runge.
13: Thank you for letting me come back into your homes and to continue sharing with you God's final solution to evil. Our prophetic scripture is found in Daniel 9, verse 24 to 27. And I know I've been repeating this every day, but you know, that's really how we learn, through repetition. I want to read to you the entire scripture in Daniel 9, 24 to 27. Listen, 70 weeks are determined for your people, Daniel, that is the Jews, and for your holy city, that is Jerusalem, to finish the transgression, to make an end of sins, to make reconciliation for iniquity, to bring in everlasting righteousness, to seal a vision and prophecy, and to anoint the most holy. Know therefore and understand from the going forth of the command to restore and build Jerusalem until Messiah the Prince, there shall be 7 weeks and 62 weeks. The street shall be built again and the wall, even in troublesome times. And after the 62 weeks, Messiah shall be cut off, but not for himself. And the people of the prince who is to come shall destroy the city and the sanctuary. The end of it shall be with a flood until the end of the war. Desolations are determined. Then he shall confirm a covenant with many for 1 week. But in the middle of the week, he shall bring an end to sacrifice and offering. And on the wing of abomination shall be one who makes desolate, even until the consummation which is determined is poured out on the desolate. In Daniel 9, 24 to 27, there are five periods of time recorded here. We've already discussed three of them. We discussed that at the end of the 70 weeks of years, God will end the transgression and bring in everlasting righteousness. Secondly, 7 weeks of 49 years in which the city and the sanctuary was rebuilt, even in troublesome times under Nehemiah. Third period was the 62 weeks of 434 years added to the 7 weeks of years, which adds up to 483 years from the edict to rebuild the city of Jerusalem till the Messiah when he'd be killed. And fourth period, and now we want to discuss the outcome of his first appearance. Now it is clear that the exact time of Messiah's first coming was predicted, and that is why the Jews at the beginning of the first century expected him. But many of their leaders rejected him and developed a traditional religion. Daniel predicted three events in chapter 9, verse 26. First, that the Messiah would be killed, and that after the death of the Messiah, a Gentile prince will come and destroy the second temple in Jerusalem. Thirdly, a time of desolation was determined for Israel, which has lasted now for nearly 2,000 years and seemed to have stopped in the year 1948. Many years ago, there was a rabbi by the name of Leopold Cohen who read this passage and realized that the Messiah came and died before the destruction of the Second Temple and Jerusalem. At first, he was afraid to calculate the years of Daniel's prophecy because of a warning of the Talmud. When I speak of rabbinic views, I will carefully quote from their writings and compare them to the Jewish scriptures. Some rabbis say that Jesus was not a false Messiah, but a failed Messiah. He failed because he died and did not accomplish world peace and justice. Why does rabbinic Judaism ignore all the prophecies of the Jewish prophets that predicted the Messiah's atoning death? Let me give you a quote from a rabbinic source. Here it is, quote, "Similarly, one should not try to calculate the appointed time for the coming of Messiah. Our sages declare in Sanhedrin 97b, may the spirits of those who attempt to calculate the final time of Messiah's coming expire." Rabbi Leopold Cohen was afraid at first, but then he thought, obviously, the Talmudists had already calculated the time of the Messiah's coming. Why can't he do it as well? The rabbi concluded that the Messiah had already come, but he did not know who he was. He went on a search. He asked people. No one seemed to know who this Messiah was. He came all the way to America to discover the identity of this Messiah because he was told somebody knew his name. In time, he discovered that it was Yeshua of Nazareth, the Jesus he was taught to reject. he thought was only of the Gentiles. He was surprised that his rabbinic colleagues were not receptive to his joyous discovery. In fact, they shunned him and made life hard for him. They refused to recognize his right to call himself a Jew because he believed Jesus is the Jewish Messiah. This is an interesting view because of what rabbinic Judaism claims. Let me quote a rabbi. To conclude, I must stress that Judaism is a religion which stresses one's deeds rather than one's creed. It is more important to observe Jewish rituals such as the observance of the Sabbath, kosher laws, daily prayer, charity, moral behavior, than it is to believe in the Messiah. What a person believes is their own business. How they behave is more important. I remember how angry my Jewish mother became when I told her that I believed that Jesus was the Messiah. "You're no more a Jew," she screamed at me. I asked her why. "Mother, if I became an atheist and no longer believed in the God of our fathers, would I still be a Jew? If I didn't believe in the Jewish scriptures anymore, would I still be a Jew?" She said, yes, you would still be a Jew. I said, "Well, but Mother, I still believe in the God of Abraham. I believe all of the Tanakh, the Torah, the Haftorah, the Psalms, they were all inspired of God. Why can't I still be a Jew?" She replied, "I don't know. That's what I was taught, tradition." Tradition, but it's man-made tradition. Some rabbis say that Jesus was not a fake Messiah, just a failed Messiah, because he died and did not accomplish world peace and justice. What rabbinic Judaism ignores are all the prophecies of the Jewish prophets that predicted the Messiah's atoning death. What would they say about Isaiah 53, you might ask? Rabbi Rashi, an ancient Bible commentator, was the first one to suggest that Isaiah 53 speaks of the sufferings of Israel as a nation, not the Messiah. Let me tell you why this cannot be true. Isaiah wrote in Isaiah 53:10, "Yet it pleased the Lord to bruise him. He has put him to grief. When thou shalt make his soul an offering for sin." The suffering servant of God in Isaiah 53 dies as an offering for the sins of others. Isaiah 53:6 tells us, "All we like sheep have gone astray. We have turned everyone to his own way, and the Lord has laid on him the iniquity of us all." The one requirement for a sin offering, according to Moses, was that it had to be without blemish or spot. Moses and the prophets were outspoken about the sins of Israel. Isaiah was no anti-Semite. He loved Israel. Nevertheless, he wrote hard words about Israel. Listen to Isaiah chapter 1, verse 2 and 3. "Hear, O heavens, and give ear, O earth, for the Lord has spoken. I have nourished and brought up children, and they have rebelled against me. The ox knows its owner, and the donkey its master's crib. But Israel does not know. My people do not consider. They have forsaken the Lord. They have provoked him to anger, the Holy One of Israel. They have turned away backward." Israel, like the rest of humanity, is rebellious and sinful. We're all the

0: of Israel. The fact is that most Jews do not attend the synagogue or Jewish temples. The majority of Israelis are secular Jews with no interest in rabbinic Judaism. Did you know that half of American Jewish young people marry Gentiles? One rabbi said, "It's not that the Gentiles hate us, it's that they want to marry us." Every person, whether Jew or Gentile, has the right to hear about Jesus and to decide for themselves. In Romans 10, verse 12 and 13, we are told, "For there is no distinction between Jew and Gentile, for the same Lord over all is rich to all who call upon him. For whoever calls on the name of the Lord shall be saved." And I want us to love the Jewish people, whether they believe or they don't believe. They're God's people. I want us to care about them. I want us to pray about them. I want us to think about the Israel as a nation and be supportive of that nation because it's within the plan of God. But I also want us to be courageous to witness with respect to every Jewish friend we know. If they don't want to hear, that's fine. Leave them alone. But you will find there are those who do want to hear. And it's our opportunity and privilege to share with them the love of their own Jewish Messiah, the sacrificial Lamb of God. Oh, that every Jewish person would know, clearly know, because many of them have never heard the message. And then they could decide. I want you to love Israel and pray for them, and I trust you'll make a commitment and dedicate yourself to do it. This will please God. This will please God. I know I talk mostly to Gentiles, perhaps very few Jewish people. And I want to assure you that even though I don't agree with rabbinic Judaism, I agree with Jews. And I love them because I am Jewish and I will not deny it no matter who wants me to. Because Jesus loves Israel. God loves Israel. And we should love Israel too. God bless you as you think these things over. In Jesus' name, amen.
1: 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I'm Liz Aiello. 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

0: 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I'm Jim Daly.
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2: This is John MacArthur welcoming you to Portraits of Grace. Over 40 years ago, Jeffrey Bull endured solitary confinement, brainwashing, intimidation, and starvation for more than 3 years at the hands of the communist Chinese. Yet through it all, he asked God to help him remember scriptures, to realize his peace and triumph over doubt, fear, loneliness, and fatigue. 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He wrote, "And thy kingdom, gracious God, shall never pass away." 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
11: Rather than allowing this mistake to ruin our lives, let's make good out of it.
12: So, community service.
11: In the new Christian satire, Bad Counselors, now in theaters, we meet two frat boys whose wild night of drinking lands them in jail. Now they need 120 hours of community service in the next 2 weeks to avoid being expelled from their university. Well, quick-thinking Grayson knows exactly where they can go to log so many hours in such a short time frame. Volunteering at a church camp. There's just one little problem. Grayson and his friend Tyler aren't Christians. But I mean, really, how hard could it be? Smooth-talking Grayson argues. Indeed, they managed to land a gig as summer camp counselors for Lighthouse Church. It's a sitcom-like setup that yields some laughs, some good-hearted jokes about Christian subculture, and a redemptive ending for these two scheming frat boys.
12: Dude, how are we going to get 120 hours in 2 weeks?
13: Oh, whoa, whoa, whoa! Aren't you an answer to my prayers?
12: I am.
13: We're looking for more male counselors for Camp Burning Bush.
11: Recent faith-based movies like Family Camp and Week Away have also used the Christian camp world as a backdrop for humor and self-discovery. Bad Counselors feels a bit different than your typical feel-good Christian story, though, in that it starts closer to, say, The Hangover. The premise, a couple of college kids who are in trouble because they got very drunk, earns a PG-13 rating here. And it might be a reason for families with younger children to pause before watching Bad Counselors. A few mildly suggestive bits of dialogue show up, too. In the end, though, Grayson and Tyler finish their week in a much better place than where they started. So we're giving Bad Counselors a 3.5 out of 5 for family friendliness. Read the full review at PluggedIn.com/radio. I'm Adam Holtz with the Plugged In Movie Review by Focus on the Family.
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0: When you read the apocalyptic visions in the book of Daniel, do they alarm you? Do they make you anxious? If so, you're in good company. Daniel himself was confused and terrified by what he saw. But we can take heart. And today on Truth for Life, Alistair Begg explains why believers can be comforted. Let's open our Bibles to Daniel chapter 8.
1: I confess that in these studies, in my own personal study, I have derived significant encouragement from the reaction of Daniel to the visions he records. Look at how chapter 7 ended for us. It ended with Daniel looking pale, feeling alarmed, and keeping his thoughts to himself after he had gone through the process. You say, well, how did he do in chapter 8? Well, look at the end of chapter 8. And I, Daniel, was appalled. I was overcome. I took to my bed for a wee while. And I didn't understand the vision. Well, I find that wonderfully encouraging. Because there's a couple of times this week where I've just gone to my bed as well. And my wife can testify to that. My desk is sitting there. It's got paper all over it. And the odd Bible here and there. And she says, are you just going to leave it like that? I said, yes. What else can I do? I don't understand any better than 3 hours ago. So I just took to my bed, covered my head with a blanket and said, I'll try it again in the morning. Well, that's apparently what Daniel was doing. And if it is daunting to try and teach it and understand it, it is nothing compared to the burden that was laid upon Daniel in order to proclaim it. Because what you have here is Daniel, who is aware of the fact that the exile is about to end. Because remember, he's now deep into his 70s, maybe in his early 80s. And he knows that both Isaiah and Jeremiah have told that the exile will last for a period of 70 years. So he knows that we're going to be going back to Jerusalem. But what he now knows as a result of these visions is that the returning exiles and subsequent generations are not going to have it all their own way. When they are finally put back in the place from which they have been torn, the events that are described here are going to befall them. And the opening two verses set the scene. They set the scene. In the third year of the reign of King Belshazzar. Well, you remember that chapter 7 begins in the first year of the reign of King Belshazzar. So we know that this vision has been given to him 2 years after the panoramic vision of verse 7. In chapter 8, he now has been given a vision which is part of that panoramic, but focuses only on two distinct elements of the overarching whole that has been provided there in chapter 7. And it will help you if you keep that in mind. He sees himself in Susa. In other words, in this vision, he finds himself somewhere other than he is. He's not in Susa. Susa was 220 miles east of Babylon, 150 miles north of the Persian Gulf, in what is today southwestern Iran. All right? So Daniel, 5 centuries before Christ, has this vision, and in his vision, that's where he is. Susa was a strategic place, the winter residence of the Persian kings and the administrative capital of the empire under Darius. And it is in that context, you will notice, that he sees. And the emphasis here on seeing is obvious. Verse 2, and I saw in the vision. And when I saw, and I saw in the vision. Verse 3, and I raised my eyes, and I saw, and behold. And verse 4, and I saw the ram charging. You say, well, why are you making a fuss about this? Well, I'm not actually making a fuss about it, but I want to reinforce for us again that when we read our Bibles and we deal with it in the genre of the text, the way in which the scripture is given to us, this particular apocalyptic material is provided in such a way that we are supposed to, in reading it, in taking it to ourselves, we are supposed to be brought underneath the jurisdiction of the text, in the sense that It calls for us to see, right? It calls for us to see, it actually calls for us to hear, and it calls for us, if you like, to feel the sense of the impact. In other words, it is a different way of describing things. It is a descriptive methodology for taking us into the realm of the indescribable. And that's why you have these dramatic pictures which are provided. Now, we quoted from Chesterton before, but only the end of the poem. I went to look for the rest of the poem, and it's even better with the first part. Remember, Chesterton, writing in the foreword of a children's book, put this poem there. This is the sort of book we like, for you and I are very small, with pictures stuck in anyhow, and hardly any words at all. You will not understand a word of all the words, including mine. Never you trouble. You can see, and all directness is divine. Stand up and keep your childishness. Read all the pedants, screeds, and strictures. But don't believe in anything that can't be told in colored pictures. Right? So I said to you that I think I can probably do better through in the children's wing with Daniel 8 than I can do with some of us in here, because we will not allow the text to do what the text is there to do, to cause us, first of all, to see, to hear, to get underneath the weight of it. Some of you, and I mentioned this in passing, but some of you have never really been able to deal with the apocalyptic passages because you never got the picture. Because you've fiddled around with inconsequential, inexplicable details, thereby missing it entirely. Well, I don't know how far we'll get this morning, but we'll get as far as we can, and we'll notice, first of all, that there was a ram, and it had two horns. I raised my eyes and saw, and behold, a ram standing on the bank of the canal, and it had two horns, and both horns were high, but one was higher than the other, and the higher one came up last. Well, if you've been tracking, you say to yourself, I think we've had an inkling of this before. We had that creature where it was leaning on the one side was higher than the other. That's exactly right. And one horn, the one that comes out latter, is seen higher than the other, the kingdom of Medo-Persia, where eventually Persia supersedes the Medo part of it and triumphs in this immense way, so that Persia rules. You say, well, where did you get that from? Well, verse 20. As for the ram that you saw with the two horns, these are the kings of Media-Persia. So you don't have to be a genius. You just have to read your Bible. All right? Now, the ram represents this empire. The higher part of the horn representing the dominance of Persia. And I saw the ram charging westward, northward, and southward. You read of the story of history, and you find that these are the movements of the Persians as they conquered in their day. They were apparently invincible. No beast could stand before him. There was no one who could rescue from his power. He did as he pleased, and he became very great. All right? So, verse 4 covers a tremendous chunk of time and a significant amount of geography. But the details of it are not provided for us there because we don't need them. This is where the empire went. This is how the empire conceived of itself. This is the way in which it dominated the then known world. He had seen the collapse of the Babylonian Empire. It was a done deal. And God had pulled back for Daniel a little part of the curtain to give him a glimpse of the purposes of God. So, verse 4 ends with a picture of invincibility, of a sort of unfettered greatness. But verse 5 begins, as I was thinking about this, as I was giving it some thought, there appeared in my vision a male goat, actually literally a hairy goat, from the west, came across the face of the whole earth, and it was as if it never even touched the ground in its movement. And the goat had a conspicuous horn between his eyes. Now, what is this? Well, verse 21 will help you. And the goat is the king of Greece, and the great horn between his eyes is the first king. In other words, it's a reference to Alexander the Great. History records it. Incidentally, prophecy in the Bible is not always future for us when we read the Bible. This prophecy was future for Daniel, but it's history for us. Right? But that's not a surprise, because Isaiah 53 was future for Isaiah, but it is history for us who, in the person of the Lord Jesus, have been introduced to the one who is the suffering servant. In the same way that the prophecy of Isaiah concerning a virgin who will conceive and bring forth a son is future for Isaiah, it is history for us. And in this, we find that Daniel is being given an insight into what awaits those who are going to come after him. We then are able to read it with the ability of hindsight and put together some of the pieces that were inexplicable to those who were in the middle of it. It is, incidentally, a testimony to the truthfulness of the Bible. Can God, 5 centuries out, make these kind of predictions and be true? Did God actually give to Daniel a revelation that Daniel could not actually fully get his head around that was going to prove the reality that it did? The answer is yes. In fact, this is one of the evidences of the fact that the Bible is true, that that which is prophesied comes to fruition. But those who deny the Bible and deny God come to chapter 8 and say, this can't happen. God can't do this. Therefore, what we have in chapter 8 is material that was written after the events that are described. Otherwise, nobody could ever describe them. You see the difference between bowing down underneath the authority of God's word as provided and setting ourselves up as an authority over God's word to determine what can and cannot be, what happened and what didn't happen. And this male goat with the conspicuous horn came to the ram with the two horns, which he had seen standing on the bank of the canal, and he ran at him in his powerful wrath. This is where I'm saying to you that you've got to get underneath this. I don't think you can read this and go, oh, that's very interesting. You kind of read it and you go, oh, I'm glad I wasn't there for that. You've seen it on National Geographic when these things go at each other. Or you've even been in a field somewhere and you've seen it actually happen, and the way in which they just go at each other. I mean, you recoil from it. You can hear the noise almost, can't you, of these horns going at one another, hitting one another. You're supposed to. I mean, why should Daniel be the only one who's appalled and freaked out and have to go to his bed? You're supposed to sit here and go, oh, that's very interesting. No, you're supposed to go, whoa, that's amazing. The kingdoms of the world clashing against one another, one superseding the other, one to rise up invincible, the power of the great king or whoever it is, and then eventually history comes around and he's gone. You see, only God's kingdom is an everlasting kingdom. Only God's majesty is untrammeled majesty. Man as man continues to believe, we will fix it, we will get it right, and so on. But no, look how the mighty are fallen. The ram, who at the end of chapter 4 was apparently invincible, the Persian Empire, nobody could rescue from the power of the Persian Empire, the king did as exactly as he pleased in verse 4, But now we find that the same ram had no power to stand before the goat. The goat cast him to the ground. The goat trampled on him, and there was no one who could rescue from his power. And the goat became exceedingly great. Oh, you see, Alexander's victories are recorded well in history. Some of us had to try and study it in history. And the story here of Alexander's movements, you see, it was almost as if his feet never touched the ground. When you read the conquests of Alexander, you realize that to that point in history, nobody had been as amazingly and dramatically and quickly victorious as Alexander had been. Within a decade, when he was still in his 20s, he ruled the world. By the time he was 26, he had won these amazing battles in his 20s. And you can find them recorded. One of them, at the Granicus River in 334 BC, Alexander takes 35,000 of his troops and he goes against the Persian Empire, 100,000 footmen and 10,000 horsemen. And Alexander's forces killed 20,000 of the opposition to the loss of only 100 Greek soldiers. That was then in turn followed by two amazing victories that established his territory and said, Alexander is just absolutely on top of the world, looking down on creation. He was a hero at 29. He was dead at 33. And the story of his death is a reminder of the fact that he ends in utter humiliation. You see, we're slow to pay attention to this, aren't we? As for man, his days are like grass, and the glory of man is like the flower of the field. The grass withers and the flower falls, the wind blows over his place and he remembers it no more. Because you see, it is the Ancient of Days, God himself in chapter 7, who, says Isaiah, brings princes to nothing and makes the rulers of the earth as emptiness. Scarcely are they planted, scarcely sown, scarcely has their stem taken root in the earth when he blows on them and they wither and the tempest carries them off like stubble. So Alexander, at the height of his confident, self-proclaimed magnificence, is reduced to a state of utter humiliation. And portents and tales of intrigue and poison surround his death. Apparently, they found him dead in the palace of Nebuchadnezzar in Babylon. And he, who is the great man of the day, is then replaced. The great goat became exceedingly great, but when he was strong, the great horn was broken. It's the story of history. It's the story of the Bible, actually. It's the story of the fact that God doesn't give his glory to anybody else. It doesn't matter if you're a politician or a pastor. He doesn't share it. Why would he share it? He's God. You see, the seeds of Alexander's demise were grounded in the fact that he was so phenomenally great. But he believed that his magnificence was all of his own. And the great horn, when the great goat, when he was strong, the great horn was broken, and instead there came up four conspicuous horns. Now, we'll have to come back to this. Let me finish in this way. Read history, and you know that when Alexander the Great died, there were four generals that took over under him, managing all of the stuff that he had been lord over. Cassander, who ruled over Macedonia and Greece, Lysimachus over Thrace and Asia Minor, Seleucus over Syria and Mesopotamia, and Ptolemy, remember the Ptolemies, over Egypt. And out of the four, out of one of them, verse 9, and history records this as well, came a little horn, which grew exceedingly great. Some of you are going, oh good, we're back on familiar territory. We remember the little horn from chapter 7. Well, I got bad news for you. This is a different little horn. In chapter 7, the little horn represents the Antichrist. In chapter 8, the little horn represents Antiochus Epiphanes, who embodies all the characteristics of man's rebellion against God. And once again, this little horn grows exceedingly great and goes to amazing extent in opposition to God and his people. And to that we will have to come back. So how can we stop? Well, you just stop. But I mean, how can I end this just now, as it were, prematurely? Let me tell you what I wrote down for myself. I reminded myself that this vision is given to Daniel to forewarn Israel about a period of severe persecution, which is going to come in the future, and to assure them that their sovereign God will limit the days of persecution and destroy the persecutor. That's what is conveyed in this vision. That's why Daniel writes it down, so that when all of this unfolds, the people will be enabled to say, but wait a minute, this is exactly what God said would happen. Don't you think that that is pretty similar to the way in which Jesus prepared his disciples as well? I have said all these things to you to keep you from falling away. They will put you out of the synagogues. The time is coming when whoever kills you will think he's offering a service to God. And they will do these things because they haven't known the Father or me. But I have said these things to you that when their hour comes, you may remember that I have told them to you. So God is doing the exact same thing now, all of these periods of time before the coming of the Lord Jesus. And the function of chapter 8, the function of the whole section, is not for our calendar, but for our comfort. That's number one. It's not for my calendar, it's for my comfort. So if I go calendar, I miss why it's there. Secondly, God knows what's up. I was at a black church in Jacksonville this week, and many of the brothers said to me, "Hey man, what's up? What's up?" And I said, "You know, God knows what's up." Also, God is at work behind the scenes. Therefore, stay steady, be prepared, and it's not over until it's over. And it's not over. And the reason it's in here is so that we might understand that the God who looked after his rebellious children 5 centuries BC is the same faithful, sovereign God that will look after his rebellious children 21 AD. Take heart.
0: 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That is Alistair Begg with an assuring reminder of God's sovereign power over all things and his providential care for his people in all circumstances. 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
8: In 1862, Abraham Lincoln signed the Morrill Act, helping states create colleges focused on agriculture, mechanics, science, and practical education. The principle was not centralized control, it was opportunity. Lincoln's Morrill Act reminds us that America can support education without surrendering education to Washington. Why did it matter? Because a free nation needs citizens equipped to work, build, steward, and govern themselves. Scripture gives work a sacred weight. In Genesis, God placed man in the garden to work it and to keep it. Proverbs honors the one who works his land. Paul warns against idleness and calls believers to earn their bread. Why does that still matter today? Because education should form capable people under God, not dependent subjects under bureaucracy.
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16: Scripture is the source of doctrine. It's the source of teaching. There's no other source. There is no other place to go, folks. It's all here in God's book. There are other helpful books that comment on this, that expand, elucidate, apply this, but this is it.
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18: You wouldn't wash windows with a rake or sew a button with a hammer. When there's a job to do, it's important to have the right tool and to know how to use it effectively. The same is true when facing the spiritual challenges that are part of everyday life. Of course, you know God's Word is your guide, but how does it guide you? What exactly can the Bible do to help you deal with the struggles you're facing right now and avoid new struggles in the future? John MacArthur considers that today on Grace to You. We're continuing his study titled The Transforming Power of Scripture. So follow along in 2 Timothy chapter 3 as John begins the lesson.
16: Let me draw your attention for the time we have in God's Word back to 2 Timothy chapter 3. I was rereading the epistle and I came back to this same section, and in reading it, I realized that there was one further tremendously important issue here that had not been addressed that I needed to deal with. And that has to do with what I like to call the work of the Word. The work of the Word. We talked about the fact that it was inspired, but we must also focus on its work. And you will notice in verse 15 that it says that the sacred writings are able to give you the wisdom that leads to salvation through faith which is in Christ Jesus. Initially, the work of the Word is salvation. Then in verse 16, it is useful, that is, inspired scripture is useful for teaching, for reproof, for correction, and for training in righteousness, with the idea that the end product may be a man of God adequate and equipped for every good work. Now, a simple reading of those verses indicates to us five elements of the work of the Word: salvation, teaching, reproof, correction, training in righteousness. Those are the things which the Word does, which the Scripture produces. They're not new to me. They're not new to most of you. They are new to perhaps some of you. And as I thought about it, I thought, well, it's pretty basic, but it's also pretty important. The first one is that the Word produces salvation. You'll notice that very familiar verse that we looked at in chapter 3, verse 15. It says that the sacred writings which are able to give you the wisdom that leads to salvation, which comes, of course, through faith in Christ Jesus. Scripture produces salvation. It makes you wise unto salvation. It is the instrument of salvation. The practical implications of this are obvious. So what you have here is the Word of God placed in a readied heart, a prepared heart, produces salvation. The practical implications of this are obvious. The heart and soul of our evangelistic ministry must be the Word of God. People will sometimes say, well, if you teach the Bible all the time, when do you do your evangelism? Beloved, the Bible is the greatest tool of evangelism. How could we ever come to the point where we would even question such? When Jesus was asked by a lawyer in Luke 10, 25 and 26, he said, "What shall I do to inherit eternal life?" Jesus said to that man, "What is written in the law and how does it read to you?" Go to the Scripture. Go to the Scripture. You can go back to the Old Testament, the sacred writings, and they are able to make you wise unto salvation, which of course has come in the fullness of time through that which Christ has accomplished. What does the Scripture say? Jesus said, "Search the Scriptures, for they are they which speak of me." There's a second thing. Let's look at verse 16 of 2 Timothy 3, and that list that is there indicates four things in addition to salvation, that is the work of the Word. First is teaching, then reproof, then correction and training in righteousness. All Scripture is inspired by God and is useful for doctrine, teaching. This function obviously takes place after salvation has occurred. Why? 1 Corinthians 2:14, "The natural man understandeth not the things of God. They are foolishness to him because they are spiritually discerned and he's spiritually dead. But we who are saved," he says in verse 16, "have the mind of Christ." We have the Holy Spirit, 1 John tells us chapter 2. We have no need to be taught by men because we have an anointing from God who teaches us all things. So when you become a believer, you receive what theologians have chosen to call the ministry of illumination by the Holy Spirit. The Spirit takes up residence in your heart and begins to illuminate the Word to you, and you begin to be able to learn what it teaches. Now, the term teaching here does not describe a process. It describes content. It describes a body of truth. That which is taught, didaskalion. That which is taught. The Scripture, then, is to deposit with you truth. It gives you a body of truth by which you are to think and act. That's basically it. The Scripture is a body of truth which is to control your thinking and your acting. And so as you study the Word of God, you accumulate that body of truth. And the more of that you accumulate, the more circumscribed to God's standard your behavior, your conduct becomes. But it starts with content. People, and I've said this for years, people cannot do what they do not know. They cannot function on principles they do not understand. They cannot live out non-existent truth. If you don't know it, you can't do it. And so, primarily the Scripture then is there to provide for the saved person a repository of truth, principles for life and thought. Paul says to Timothy, guard that deposit which is entrusted to you, that body of truth. Paul looked at apostolic doctrine, at that which God had taught him and which God had ordained that he pass on, as a body of truth to be given. He says in Acts chapter 20, I have not failed to declare unto you the whole counsel of God. I taught you night and day with tears. I taught you publicly. I taught you from house to house. He preached every weekend in the synagogue. Always giving out truth in order that people might have a deposit of truth which would govern their life. And that truth is the same as God's Word. It says in John 17:17 that Jesus said, Thy Word is truth to the Father. Thy Word is truth. I've always had that kind of that's almost an insatiable hunger in my own heart to understand God's Word. I have this hunger to understand it. I want to know what it means by what it says. I can read what it says. I want to know what it means by what it says. And that appetite, more than anything else in ministry, drives me to study. It compels me. It's the desire to know what God says. I want that body of truth. I don't want any holes. I don't want anything left out. Many people through the years of my ministry have come to me and said, well, if I had known that, I never would have done this. Well, if I knew that the Bible taught that, I wouldn't have done this. If I'd have known that, I never would have been in this mess. That's right. You want to know what the Scripture says. In fact, back in Hosea, do you remember what Hosea's indictment was? As God spoke through the prophet, chapter 4, he said, my people are destroyed for lack of what? Knowledge. Not lack of zeal, not lack of emotion, not lack of anything, but knowledge. They didn't know. And what they didn't know, they couldn't live. That's why you need to be in a place that teaches the Word of God. And you need to learn the Word of God. Systematic, faithful proclamation, declaration of God's truth is foundational to life. We must know God's truth. And so the Scripture gives it to us. It is useful for doctrine. It gives us our framework. In Exodus 24, I was just thinking where Moses came, recounted to the people all the words of the Lord and all the ordinances, and all the people answered with one voice and said, all the words which the Lord has spoken, we will do. That's the attitude. Moses gave them all the words of the Lord. They said, all the words of the Lord, we'll do. They didn't live up to it, but it was a nice thought. It ought to be our commitment too. We want to know all that God said, and all that God said we'll do. Why do you think in the Great Commission we're told to go and make disciples of all men, baptizing them and teaching them to observe all things whatsoever I have what? Commanded you. We have the tremendous responsibility of giving the deposit of truth. And that takes a long time. I've been asked a number of times why I stay so long in one church. Well, I haven't covered all the ground yet. There's a lot to cover. And I know sometimes we think we've learned it all, but that's not the case.

strange bedfellows. They said, "Teacher," I love this, "we know that you are truthful and teach the way of God in truth and defer to no one, for you are not partial to any." I guess secretly in my own heart, that would be what I would desire as a sometime when I go to the grave, somebody might say about me, "You are truthful, you teach the way of God in truth and defer to no one, for you're not partial to any." What integrity? What absolute and utter integrity. Jesus taught truthfully the way of God in truth and deferred to no one and was not partial to anyone. He couldn't be intimidated. He was committed to truth. What a commendation. He taught God's truth because that's what men needed to know. It wasn't always popular. See, we want to be committed to the truth, people, to building that body of truth that becomes the garrison that sets the walls up for our behavior, for the way we live life. We must be committed to truth. We must be committed to building that strength. In 2 Chronicles 34, it talks about Josiah. The king stood in his place, made a covenant before the Lord to walk after the Lord, to keep his commandments and his testimonies and his statutes with all his heart and with all his soul, to perform the words of the covenant written in this book. Boy, what a devoted man. What a devoted man. Let me tell you what he said again. To keep the commandments. First of all, he said to walk before the Lord or after the Lord, to keep the commandments, the testimonies, the statutes with all his heart, with all his soul, to perform the words of the covenant written in this book. I mean, that's where it starts in Christian living. That's what God is calling a people who commit themselves to the Word of God. Now, what is the practical implication of this? First of all, you have to know it, and then you have to what? Live it. But it starts with knowing it. I have an old Bible at home, and I have it open to this first chapter of Joshua. It sits right in the entrance to our home. When you walk in, it's the first thing you see. And it's open to these verses, Joshua 1, 7, and 8. "Only be strong and very courageous. Be careful to do according to all the law which Moses, my servant, commanded you. Do not turn from it to the right or to the left, so that you may have success wherever you go. This book of the law shall not depart from your mouth, but you shall meditate on it day and night, so that you may be careful to do according to all that is written in it. For then you will make your way prosperous, and then you will have success." Be careful to do all that is written in it. Every time you walk in or out of our house, I look at that, I'm reminded that I am responsible before God to do all that is written in that book. To do all that is written in that book. One, I have to know what's written in that book so that I can do it. So I'm committed to the fact that Scripture is the source of doctrine. It's the source of teaching. There's no other source. There is no other place to go, folks. It's all here in God's book. There are other helpful books that comment on this, that expand, elucidate, apply this. But this is it. Let me give it to you in form of an illustration. Ephesians chapter 6. And we'll just pull it together with this one. Ephesians chapter 6. Verse 17. And here in the armor of the Christian, we have a vivid illustration, I think, of the matter of the Word of God and its place in the believer's life. Being armed here with our Christian armor to fight against Satan and his demons, described for us in verse 12. He gives all these elements of armor. Basically, they are all defensive. A helmet to protect us, a breastplate to protect us, a shield to protect us, our feet shod with the preparation that will protect us, allow us to hold our ground, so forth. And finally, you come to an offensive weapon in verse 17, which is the sword of the Spirit. Now, just to help you understand this, the sword is the word makaira in the Greek. The word ramphia has reference to a large sword, a big sword, 3-4 feet long even. And that's not the word used here. This is a dagger, somewhere around 6 inches or so, a small little precise weapon that had to be used in very, very precise manner in order to deliver a fatal blow. So the Word of God, first of all, is to be used precisely. It is the sword of the Spirit, not the ramphia of the Spirit to be flailed around indiscriminately. You don't bash demons in the head with your huge Bible. The sword has to be used with tremendous discrimination, tremendous astuteness, tremendous care, tremendous skill. So he says this, sword of the Spirit. And then he tells you what it is. It's the Word of God. And instead of the word logos for word, he uses the Greek term rhema, which basically means a specific statement. A specific statement. It seems to be that he is trying to emphasize here that you use the Scripture with precision. You use the specific statement like a small dagger thrust into a vital area with great dexterity. It isn't the sense that I have the sword of the Spirit because I own a Bible. You could own a lot of Bibles and not have the sword of the Spirit unless you know how to use

0: those specific statements of Scripture which apply at specific points of temptation with precision. That's the issue. The sword of the Spirit is a precision weapon, and it is used with precision to be applied to given situations with precision. And that is why Paul said to Timothy, study or be diligent to show yourself approved unto God, a workman that needs not to be ashamed, rightly dividing the word of truth. You must understand it. You must know how to cut it straight. You must know how to properly interpret and apply it so that you can use the sword. I see myself as a teacher of God's word, endeavoring to give you the sword at every point. You may know the specific statement of God about a lot of things, but maybe you don't know the specific statement of God about a lot of other things. So if you're attacked in that area, you've got no ability to use that weapon because you don't know that specific statement. The challenge in learning God's word is to master those truths which give you the deposit so that you have the sword at every point, and wherever Satan may attack you, you can pull that thing out and use it with precision because you know precisely what the word of God has to say. The master illustration of this comes, I believe, in the temptation of Jesus. Do you realize that when Jesus was tempted on those three occasions by the devil, that every time the devil tempted him, he answered with what? Scripture. He quoted Deuteronomy, a passage out of Deuteronomy. Jesus didn't have to do that. Jesus did not have to quote Scripture. He could have said something and it would have become Scripture. He did not have to quote Scripture. Why did he do that? He was giving us a what? A pattern. He was giving us an example. He was giving us a means to understand how to deal with temptation. It was Jesus' spiritual secret, if you will, to borrow a somewhat popular thought. It was letting us in to the heart of Christ and how He dealt with the enemy as the pattern for how we are to deal. And in each case, when the temptation came, Jesus quoted a verse that was a direct rebuttal to that temptation. He had the sword. And He could use that thing with precision to strike a fatal blow. And in essence, that's what we are to do. And that's what happens when the Word of God is imbibed and taken in. And when you have the sword, you can use the sword. And you can use it with precision. In any given situation, you become potentially a victor if you apply that which you have. So the Word of God, the Scripture, is useful. It's useful for salvation. It's useful for doctrine. And God wants to bring that Word into our lives as believers, constantly, systematically, repeatedly, so that the Word of Christ will dwell in us, what? Richly, abundantly, superabundantly. So that we're literally dominated, saturated, filled with the Word. So that our mind is renewed with the Word, in order that we may possess the sword. In order that we may think and act in accord with God's truth. What is the work of the Word? To save, to teach. And it always accomplishes its purpose when it's mixed with a believing, receiving heart. And I trust yours is that kind of heart. You can't stop here because we don't always respond to the Word the way we ought to. So the Word also has a ministry of reproof and a ministry of correction and a ministry of instruction, which involves chastening. We'll get into that next time. Let's bow together in prayer. We thank You for that truth in Deuteronomy 8:3, that every word of God is bread. Father, we thank You for this word which is indeed bread, which feeds us. Lord, we want to say thank You that the word came to us and was mixed with faith because You prepared our hearts by Your sovereign grace. We thank You for that life-giving word. And Father, we thank You too for the deposit of truth, that doctrine which guards our thinking and our acting. We thank You for the fact that You've given us not only the book, but You've given us the indwelling teacher, the illuminator, the very author of the book. What a thought, that we should not only possess the book, but have living in us the one who wrote it. Oh Lord, no wonder we don't need to trust men, but we have an anointing from Thee to teach us all things. Help us, Lord, who have been saved by the power of the Word, to be built up by its power, to be nourished in the words of faith, good teaching. Help us to allow the Word of Christ to dwell in us richly, so that we have the outflow of all those wonderful things described in Colossians 3. Help us to have that mind renewed. Help us to be able to think on things pure and lovely and just and good, things in the Word. May we respond to the injunction of Joshua 1 to never, ever let our minds depart from Your word. May we, like the people of old, like Josiah, make a covenant to walk after the Lord. keep his law and his testimonies and his statutes all the days of our life. Thank you that you've given us the content to govern life. You've given us the content to defeat Satan. You've given us all we need. We thank you that the word will accomplish its work in us who receive it. For Jesus' sake, amen.
1: 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John's current study is called The Transforming Power of Scripture. Now, friend, while you can build confidence in the truth of the Bible by looking at scientific, historical, and archaeological evidence, something John is making clear in this study is that the most convincing evidence of the Bible's reliability comes from the Bible itself. We asked John to explain why he believed that. Here's what he said.
2: The most convincing evidence of the Bible's authority is the Bible itself. It is its own best defense. To any person who studies the Bible, I mean studies it diligently and faithfully, digs down in the Word of God, the divine nature of Scripture will become absolutely apparent. Absolutely apparent. Of course, that is if you're a believer. If you're a non-believer, Bible is clear. The natural man understands not the things of God, their foolishness to him. But for a believer, the Bible is its own defense. The Bible is like a lion. You don't defend a lion. You open the cage and let it out. It can defend itself. Understanding Scripture makes Scripture believable. The more you study the Bible, the more it validates itself. After 50-plus years of studying the Bible verse by verse, I am more convinced today than I've ever been, and I've always been fully convinced that this is the Word of God. It never falls short. The Bible contains everything you need to know, and it contains its own defense.
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2: 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Proverbs honors the one who works his land. 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Because education should form capable people under God, not dependent subjects under bureaucracy.
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9: Thank you for joining us. As believers in our Lord and Savior, Jesus Christ, it is vital that we possess the mind of Christ. How do we do that? By consistently studying and applying God's Word daily. We are compelled to let the mind of Christ be in us and assures us that as the children of God, we can have the mind of Christ. 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
10: We're tracking right through the seven churches of Asia Minor. If you'd be so kind enough to turn to Revelation chapter 2, verses 18 through 23. Revelation chapter 2, verses 18 through 23. The Word of God reads, "And to the angel of the church in Thyatira write, these things says the Son of God, who has eyes like flame of fire and his feet like fine brass. I know your works, love, service, faith, and your patience. And as for your works, the last are more than the first. Nevertheless, I have a few things against you, because you allowed that woman Jezebel, who calls herself a prophetess, to teach and seduce my servants to commit sexual immorality and eat things sacrificed to idols. And I gave her time to repent of her sexual immorality, and she did not repent. Indeed, I will cast her into a sick bed, and those who commit adultery with her into great tribulation, unless they repent of their deeds. I will kill her children with death, and all the churches shall know that I am he who searches the minds and hearts, and I will give to each one of you according to your works." What a powerful, what a powerful text. Well, this is a text that does not play. We see with it, in the context of this text, we see Thyatira being commended by God, and and Thyatira being chastened by God for what she, for what was going on into in the life of the church. But we want to preach this morning Thyatira, the overcoming church. Thyatira, the overcoming church. Now, Thyatira is located halfway between Pergamos and Sardis. It was located in a good position for trading, and the city appears to have been a commercial center. More trade guilds are known in Thyatira than any other Asian city. Thyatira was known for cloth. Thyatira was known for making pottery, wool, linen, leatherworks, bronze work, and especially purple dye. In Acts chapter 16, verse 14, we find that Lydia was a merchant from Thyatira and was Paul's first convert in Philippi. Lydia was Paul's first convert in Philippi. You say, how do you know this? Because the scripture says in Acts chapter 16, verse 14, a woman named Lydia was listening. She was a seller of purple fabrics from the city of Thyatira and a worshiper of God. Look what it says. The Lord opened her eyes to respond to the things spoken by God. I love that. The Lord opened her eyes. Listen, people sit in church for years and their eyes are satanically closed. And the only way you can respond to God is that God has to open your eyes, open your heart, so that you can receive the grafted word of God. Thyatira had been under Roman rule nearly three centuries, since the city was situated in a long valley that swept some 40 miles to Pergamos. It had no natural defenses and had a long history of being destroyed and being rebuilt. They would build it and enemies come along and destroy it. They would build it and enemies come along and destroy it. Let's look at passage breakdown. Y'all hanging with me? Verse 18 is Christ's penetrating gaze into his church. Verse 19 is Christ commends the church in Thyatira for her faithfulness. Here you have commendation. Christ commends the church in Thyatira for her faithfulness. In verses 20 through 21, Christ condemns the church in Thyatira for her tolerance of sin. In one verse, he's commending. In the next verse, he's condemning. You know, and that's like the church today. There are times when we do well and we do poorly, and God has to chasten those he loves. Amen? And so let me just reiterate the passage breakdown again for your documentation. Verse 18 is Christ's penetrating gaze into his church. Verse 19, Christ commends the church in Thyatira for her faithfulness. And verses 20 through 21, Christ condemns the church in Thyatira for her tolerance of sin. Now let's look at verse 18, Christ's penetrating gaze into his church. Christ's penetrating gaze into his church. Verse 18 says, and to the angel of the church in Thyatira write, these things says the Son of God, who has eyes like a flame of fire and his feet like fine brass. Now here the Lord speaks to the pastor, a messenger of the church in Thyatira, who is addressed as the angel. The angel is a reference to the pastor, or the leader, the spiritual leader of the church in Thyatira. You see there in verse 18, you see there underlined, don't be afraid to write in your Bible, eyes like a flame of fire. Now that's symbolic language. It means that Jesus' eyes was, you look at him, you get eerie and scared because his eyes is burning on fire. No. Eyes like is a simile. It is saying John is doing the best he can to give a description of how he sees the Lord. Eyes like a flame of fire is a symbol of Christ's omniscience. His eyes like a flame of fire is his penetrating gaze as he pierces human hearts and minds because of knowing the heart. God knew the actions of the Thyatira church. He knew the inner thoughts of the Thyatira church. He knew the inner emotions of the Thyatira church. And such is the case today, even at Maranatha. God knows the heart of this church. God knows the actions of Maranatha. God knows the inner thoughts of Maranatha. God knows the emotions of Maranatha. He also knows the depths of the spiritual condition of believers as well as his church. He knew the spiritual condition of Thyatira, and be it known to you today, he knows the spiritual condition of this church. And the seven churches of Asia Minor are symbolic. Represents the church age and the church age, and there are many churches you can get a gauge on from looking at the different churches and their spiritual condition during the time John penned these particular words. No human has ever escaped the all-knowing gaze and vision of Christ. No human has ever escaped the all-knowing gaze and vision of Christ. Because of his penetrating eyes like flames of fire. Beloved, God is an all-seeing God and knows everything, and absolutely nothing goes unnoticed by him. Everything about his church, he knows. Everything about you individually and collectively, he knows. He knows right now your thoughts of wanting to leave here sooner. He knows your thoughts about what you want to eat when you leave here. That's right. He knows your thoughts. He knows the good thoughts about you, the bad thoughts about you. He knows your attitude. He knows your disposition. He knows your spiritual condition. There's nothing God doesn't know about you. So that's why you ought to keep short accounts of sin when it comes to God, because God knows you better than you know you. He created you. He knows all about you. Verse 18c, look at that. And it says, and his feet, like, there's another synonym, like. You didn't look at Jesus' feet and boy, the feet. Look, he has bronze feet. No, it's like symbolism here, like fine brass. Brass is a metal used in scripture as a symbol of judgment. His feet, like fine brass, refers to the divine judgment of God. It refers to the divine judgment of God. Jesus Christ, with feet of judgment, is moving throughout his church to exercise his chastening authority upon sin in the church. He exercises that because he wants his church sifted of sin so that she can be the effective church that God is calling her to be in these latter day times. So he's moving throughout his church to exercise his chastening authority upon sin, and also commends believers at the same time who are remaining faithful to him unto death. Okay? He's chastening those who are falling short and sinning all over the place, and he's also commending those who are faithful unto death. And there's a mixture here, even in this congregation. You have some saints here, as well in the spirit center, and some looking at home. Don't you think everybody in here is living a holy life? I've lost my mind. I know right from, I know the condition of folk. Come, folk can look so good and have a big two-ton Bible, have big thick glasses, and read the word of God and go out and live like a devil. It's not just what we see on Sunday, but God is looking at how you walk on Monday. It is not how you jump when you shout, is how you live when you land. Now, if you're not landing right, stop shouting. You see? So his feet, like brass, fine brass, refers to divine judgment of God. Jesus Christ, with feet of judgment, is moving throughout his church to exercise his chastening authority upon sin, and also commends believers who are faithful unto death. Let's transition to verse 19 now. We're moving right through the text. Christ commends the church in Thyatira for her faithfulness. Here's the commendation to the church. Christ commends the church in Thyatira for her faithfulness. In verse 19, it says, I know your works. He knew your works. I know your love. I know your service. I know your faith. And I know your patience. And as for your works, the last, look at the commendation. The last are more than the first. What a commendation. The last, get that, underline that. The last are more than the first. I just hung on to it. I like that so much. I'll get to it. The last are more than the first. Listen, regardless of the godless culture, and sinfulness surrounding the church in Thyatira, Thyatira continued in the work of the Lord and refused to be distracted by all the evil around her. And the same goes true for Maranatha. We live in an evil society. Evil knows no bound. But God desires that we remain faithful in these wicked times in which we live. And he even commends this church for remaining faithful in the midst of all the evil. He tells Thyatira, I know your works, your love, your service, your faith, and patience for Christ. Now, let me break, this is expository preaching, so let me break each of these words down to give you some insight into these words. Are you hanging with me? Works. You see the word works? Works is our labor for Christ. Works is our labor for Christ. In other words, I see people working all over this church. I see these young men on the cameras. I see those young ushers, men, boys and girls, serving the congregation. I see the praise team, those in the nursery. I see those, the deacons, the leadership, the Sunday school teachers, those in the bookstore and all these places. Those are works, the labor of works. Love. Then the next word here is love. Say love. Love is our devotion and affection for Christ. We are to love as we do the work. Now, some folk work hard, but they don't love folk. They may be a usher, but they mean. And folks say, please don't assign her next to my seat. You know, you got to smile. You got to smile. The other day, I was just reported to that we have 94 greeters here at Maranatha. I said, how do you have 94 greeters? I mean, that's people working, and they're smiling, and they're welcoming. You know, people come to this church not just because of preaching, but they're coming because of how they're being treated. You know how to welcome them. You know how to love on them. You know how to pray for them. You don't move around like they got something nasty on them. You know, you love people unconditionally. You love people when they're in the raw. You love people when they're immature. You love people when they're unlikable. If they got tattoos, I don't care, on their tongue, you love them anyhow. Because you can start looking at folk and judging them, and you judge them right out of the church. I want people to come in here, and if they come in here in bad shape and all messed up, good. This is a spiritual hospital to get folks spiritually well. Love is our devotion and affection for Christ. Then the next one is our service. Service is our ministry to Christ. Preaching the gospel here is my ministry. I was called to preach the gospel, and the gospel is in my bones, is in my soul. I prepare ahead. I love studying. I love digging. I love analyzing. I love looking at words, and I love going from books to books. You say, how do you do that? Because God put it in me. You know, I found out the other day I got to preach a graduation commitment. I found that out way when I was on vacation. Then I started developing my outline and all those things because I'm getting ready for that commencement. God, I got to speak to all these young folks. Do you know I'm finished with that sermon? I'm through with the first sermon. I'm through with the Thanksgiving message before Thanksgiving, the Thanksgiving message after Thanksgiving. I'm through with the first sermon for Christmas in December. I'm through with the second Sunday in December, and I'm about to do the third Sunday in December. And then I'm also working on first, second, and third Sunday in January, all at the same time, because I love what I do. And you are worth feeding, and you're not going to come here and your soul unfed. If you leave out like you came and leave spiritually starved, it's because it's your choice. So service is our ministry, your giftedness and being used to betterment the body of Christ. The next word is faith. Faith is trustful reliance on Christ. Faithful is trustful reliance on Christ. And it does not surrender to circumstances or succumb under trials. Did you get that? Faithful is trustful reliance on Christ, and it does not surrender to circumstances or succumb under trials. That's faith. And God wants us to have faith. The next word is patience. Patience is steadfast. It's to be steadfast in the faith. It is, patience is long suffering. You'll see that also in 1 Corinthians 13 as well. Patience is being able to endure. It's called endurance, to bear up under in difficult times and under and in difficult circumstances. Then perseverance, hanging in there, pressing on when all is well and when all is not so well, when you're tired, when you're sick, or when things don't go right, when you feel unappreciated, when you feel unloved, you persevere and you do the right thing because you know God is loving you. And at the end of the day, it's not people that's going to reward you. It's the Almighty God that's going to reward you. And you want to hear his voice say, well done, thy good and faithful servant. Amen. And then you go on. Now we revisit this passage, this verse that says, the last are more than the first. The last are more than the first. What a commendation. What if you stood before God and God told you, you know what? What you did in your latter days was so much better than when you first started. And you, matter of fact, it ought to be like that. I ought to be a better preacher today than when I preached my first sermon. Matter of fact, some of my first sermons I had to just throw away. You know, I said, did I say that? I said, people would show patience. That was back in Houston now. Not when I was back in Houston. I preached those sermons. I wouldn't have got called anywhere. But you got to start somewhere. And when you're starting, you're trying, and you're going the right direction. People got to be patient because you are becoming what God has called you to be. And whatever you start doing, you don't do that with great maturity, great specificity, and great theology and doctrines and all. You don't start with all that. You got to start down there and work your way up to the glory. It takes time to grow and become what God wants you to be in ministry. Amen? You don't get there overnight. It is a process. It is a process. The last are more than the first. I mean, are you serving better now than when you first started walking with the Lord? Wow, that's what it's saying. You know what this refers to? It refers to the progress, the spiritual progress in the life of the church of Thyatira. The progress of this church should be making progress. We shouldn't be in regression. We should be making progress. Progress. Because we should be spiritually growing in Christ. What we do for him now should be far more than what we did in our earlier walk with the Lord. God doesn't expect you to do as a 10-year saint compared to a one-month-old saint. He don't expect the same level of maturity and responsibility and service because you have to grow and walk with the Lord and hear him and study the word of God. The last being better than the first. I don't want to be here at this season of my life and God is saying, you know what? You're no better off now than when you first started. Think about that. You're no better. Oh, you look pretty. You got good attendance. You give. You do this. But you're no better off. Look at you. You still act the same. You still look the same. You look like you've been baptized in lemon juice. You look worse now than you did when you first got saved. What is your problem? You know? The last are more than the first. Isn't that powerful? Then let's transition. How do you know if your last works are more than your first when you came to Christ? Let me tell you how you can know this. How do you know if your last works are more than your first works when you came to Christ? A, are you growing spiritually in Christ and living in pursuit of holiness? Are you growing spiritually in Christ and living in pursuit of holiness? Or are you living in spiritual regression? Even though you've been in church for 40 years, saved for 40 years, but you're in regression. Are you growing spiritually in Christ and living in pursuit of holiness? Or are you living in spiritual regression? You're going backwards instead of forward spiritually. B, do you possess more passion and zeal for Christ today? Or are you stagnant, apathetic, complacent, and lack enthusiasm for him today? Do you possess more what? Passion and zeal for Christ today? Where's the passion? Where's the zeal? Where's the service? Where's the excitement? Or are you stagnant and slow and lethargic, apathetic, complacent, and lack enthusiasm for him? You can't say, we just sang for God so loved the world. For God so loved the world. Be quiet, please. Whatever you do, you ought to sing with joy. Serve with joy. Give with joy. Be excited about the possibilities of God and what he's going to do with you with a heightened sense of joy. Then see, are you doing more for Christ now than when you first accepted him as your personal Savior? Are you, put your name there, are you, your name, doing more for Christ now than when you first accepted him as your personal Savior? After a believer has been born again, listen, after a believer has been born again, it is critical that we keep making spiritual progress for Christ to the extent that we can look back at our lives and be amazed at how far God has spiritually brought us. I was at a house function with a number of people on yesterday. I'm not going to tell you who I was, but it was quite interesting. But it was a member with the Saints of Maranatha. I didn't really know who was all going to be there, but I was glad I was there. And we guys were around the table when we were talking, and I don't know, somehow we started talking about how long when they first arrived at Maranatha. And they started talking, and they said, "Pastor Draper." I said, "What?" He said, "You baptized me." The next guy said, "Pastor Draper." I said, "What? You baptized me?" And these folk, they wasn't 10 years old now. So, you know, I got to get out that way. And another one said, "Pastor Draper, you," another one said, and say, "Not only you baptized me, you baptized my wife, you baptized my children, and I'm ready for my grandchildren." All these people, every one of them I had baptized 20 some years ago, or 30 years, I had no clue of the impact my wife and I are making in the kingdom of God. Seeing people come to Christ under my ministry, see them grow up, to be able to baptize them, to bless them, to bury the dead, and all these things is an intricate part of the pastorate. And you have to love people to be able to do that. I was so thankful to hear that. It just ambushed me, and it just said to me, "You're being faithful to baptize generations, and you're still here to preach the glorious gospel of Jesus Christ." Then let's move on. Verse 20, Christ condemns the church in Thyatira for her tolerance of sin. Christ condemns the church in Thyatira for her tolerance of sin. So now we go from a commendation to condemnation. Are you with me? We're about halfway done. We're almost done. Christ condemns the church in Thyatira for her tolerance of sin. Verse 20 says, "Nevertheless, I have a few things against you." Oh, by the way, we're not so right that he don't have things against us either. We haven't arrived. And if God were to talk to us, he'd say, "You know what, Randa, Earl Draper Sr., I got some things about you I need to talk to you about." And he don't look at me. Don't feel sad for me. He got some things to tell you, too, about you. He said, "Nevertheless, I have a few things against you because you allowed that woman, Jezebel." Now, you know it's bad when it says "that woman." Stop right there. See, y'all read too fast. "That woman."
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0: I can't hear you. Hello. Hey, this is David Odell, Faith Talk Radio 99.5. Filling in today. I think we're having some
1: You don't have music today, so go ahead. Sorry, working on it.
0: Oh, is it? Am I on? No, Faith Talk. Okay, sorry about that, everybody. Sorry about that. we're with you remotely here. I am in my office here at the church at Second Baptist Jacksonville, and asked Steve if I could hang out here today with you guys. Instead of making it down to the studio, so. You got me here live. This is the last day of this experiment, letting me have an entire week on the radio. And I have thoroughly enjoyed every single second of this week. We've talked about a lot of fun things and a lot of exciting things, and talked about some controversial things yesterday about top chicken strips places to eat. We've talked about leadership. We've talked about the cost of leadership. We've talked about missions. We've talked about living on mission. We talked about sense and our streets and our employment, education, neighborhood, and teams and our together. We've talked about all of those places. And so today I want to talk about something that is near and dear to my heart, and that is teaching the Bible. I want to address some issues when it comes to teaching scriptures. I want to look at a couple of passages of scriptures today that unfortunately I think often are mispreached. And misrepresented in the text. And so let me tell you my approach to scriptures. I believe, first off, that a passage of scripture can never mean what a passage of scripture never meant. And so you got to know what it meant then and the audience and who was receiving it and what the context of the letter, the date of the letter, the writer of the letter, the recipient of the letter, the history that was taking place. And then once you understand that and what was the original intent, then you can understand how it applies today. Here's the best way for me to describe this. I am, I guess if you're in constitutional world, I'm an originalist, if you will. When I was pastoring in Mississippi before I became the pastor at Second Baptist Jacksonville, a man in my church called me up and said, hey, do you want to go quail hunting? And I said, absolutely, I want to go quail hunting. And so I met up with a couple of guys, and we went quail hunting. So I get to this lodge just south of Hattiesburg, Mississippi, where I was the pastor. And I get there, and I am working through the day, and everybody's showing up. Well, I sit down to eat dinner, and at the table, there's about eight guys. And at the table is me and the man that invited me from our church, the man that goes to our church who runs this quail plantation. And then there were some politicians at the table. There was a federal judge there. There was a couple of local lawyers there. And then two seats to my right was then Supreme Court Justice Antonin Scalia. There at the table, me and about eight other men, and one of which was Supreme Court Justice Antonin Scalia, and we were going to go quail hunt together. And all I could think about was, do not get anything on your white shirt. Like, do not get anything on your white shirt. Just sit there, say yes, sir, no, sir, and enjoy your time together there. And I am a huge Antonin Scalia fan because his view of the Constitution is really how I view scriptures. This is the original intent, and what did it mean, and how was it interpreted originally? And if we're not careful, sometimes we'll study scriptures and we'll try to, this is what I think it means now, or this is what I think it means in this context or in this place. And so I want to look at a couple of scriptures today that I think that if we're not careful, are mispreached sometimes. And one of those is in the book of Matthew. In Matthew chapter 18, you have verses 15 down through verse 20. And the passage that comes from this that I hear oftentimes, and you hear it in a worship service or in a prayer time, is this verse that's kind of taken out of context, if you will. And it's not even rightly applied to how it was originally intended to be used, right? So in Matthew chapter 18, verse 20, is Jesus saying these words, "For where two or three are gathered together in my name, I am among them." And how many of you have heard that in a worship service before? Someone prays, but worship leader, pastor, somebody prays and says, "God, your word tells us that where two or three are gathered together, you're in the midst of us. And so as we worship today, we are gathered here and we want you in the midst. And while I do appreciate the sentiment and the heart behind the desire, this is our desire for God to be in the midst of us. That's not what that verse was originally used for, right? It wasn't. In Matthew chapter 18, verses 15 through 20, Jesus deals with conflict resolution. In Matthew chapter 18, verse 15, Jesus says these words, "If your brother sins against you, go tell him his fault between you and him alone. If he listens to you, you've won your brother. But if he won't listen, take one or two others with you so that by the testimony of two or three witnesses, every fact may be established. And if he doesn't, pay attention to them, tell the church. And if he doesn't pay attention even to the church, let it be like a Gentile tax collector to you. Truly, I tell you, whatever you bind on earth will be bound in heaven, and whatever you loose on earth will be loosed in heaven. Again, truly, I tell you, if two of you on earth agree about any matter, when you pray about it, it will be done for you by my Father in heaven. For where two or three are gathered together in my name, I am among them." And Jesus isn't speaking about a gathered worship service. The church hasn't even been launched yet. We're in Matthew, the very beginning of Jesus' ministry. We're not even in Acts. He's not talking about a worship service. He's not talking about a prayer gathering. He's talking about conflict resolution. And when this conflict resolution, he gives the formula for how to resolve conflict. You go to them, and if it doesn't work, you take somebody with you. And if it doesn't work, you go to church, and you have this formula of how to do conflict resolution. But at the end of it, he says, where two or three are gathered together, there I am in the midst of them. And so, think through this a little bit. Jesus isn't talking about a worship service. He's talking about how to resolve conflict. You say, well, David, that's just something small. That's just something silly. I don't think it is, beloved. We're going to be people of the word. We need to be people of the word. And when a passage of scripture is used, we need to use it in its correct context. In the context of where two or three are gathered together, there I am in the midst of them, is conflict resolution. It's not a worship service. So what we're going to do today, we're going to look at a couple of different passages of scriptures. We're going to look at the prodigal son. Luke, Jesus tells the story of the prodigal son, and you have the son that's left and come back. And so we're going to look at that story. Then we're going to look at the book of Revelation. We're going to look at one of the churches that Jesus spoke to, and how was Jesus speaking to them, and what does it mean, and ways in which people have kind of mispreached it. And to be sure, there are a few others that we'll pick up along the way. But I want us to be people who study the word, who know the word, who understand the word, and who use the word correctly in its proper context and in time and how it was intended to be used. And so today, that's the journey that we're going to be on. I am just thankful to be with you guys and thankful to be students of the word with you. I am David O'Dell, filling in for Steve Marston here on Faith Talk Radio 99.5. We'll be back in just a minute.

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2: He talks about a lost coin, and he talks about a lost son, right? So a lost sheep, a lost coin, and a lost son. And in the lost son, we get the prodigal son, and what that looks like as we study the text. And so, but I'm going to submit to you this afternoon that the prodigal son story for Jesus, the main focus was not the prodigal son, and it wasn't the father either. Now, for some of you, that's maybe a little earth-shaking a little bit, but when it comes to the story of the prodigal son, the emphasis that Jesus is pointing to is not the son, and it's not the father. So what are you talking about? Luke chapter 15. Luke chapter 15, verse 1, the Bible says this: all the tax collectors and sinners were approaching to listen to him, Jesus. And the Pharisees and the scribes were complaining, "This man welcomes sinners and eats with them." Start there. You have two groups of people who are coming to Jesus, right? You have tax collectors and sinners, the people who are outcast from society, people who the society has told them, you got to stay away from them. They don't like them. They aren't held in high regard. They're not very well respected. They're not looked up to, right? You just have tax collectors and sinners. And then you have them coming to Jesus. And then on the other side of that, you have some people, the Pharisees and the scribes were the religious leaders of the day. These were the pastors, teachers, the religious people of the time, right? And their response to the tax collectors and sinners coming to Jesus were complaining. So their posture was kind of a complaint, and as a result, this is what they said: "This man who welcomes sinners and eats with them." So you have complaining. There's a judging spirit there. He's letting tax collectors and sinners come to him. These people have been told that, you know, there's kind of the bottom of society. Just nobody cared about them. Just at the bottom, right? So Jesus, acknowledging this, looks at him and says, "Well, I'm going to tell you a couple of stories," and he gives them three parables. And all three parables have some similarities within them. Something's lost, something's found, and something rejoicing, right? So let's go back to the text and see exactly what Jesus is trying to get us to understand. Luke chapter 15, verse 3. So he, Jesus, told them a parable. Remember, Pharisees and tax collectors are coming. Pharisees and scribes are getting mad because the tax collectors and sinners are coming to Jesus and they're complaining to him. So he told this is a parable. Sorry. "What man among you who has 100 sheep and loses one of them does not leave the 99 in the open field and go after the loss until he finds it? When he finds it, he joyfully puts it on his shoulders. And coming home, he calls his friends and neighbors together and says to them, 'Rejoice with me, because I have found my lost sheep.' I tell you, in the same way, there will be more joy in heaven over one sinner who repents than over 99 righteous people who do not repent." So the first story is the story of a lost sheep. The guy goes out to the pastures, to the land, gets home, gets that 98, 99, and realizes one sheep is short. So the text says that he leaves the 99, walks away from them, and they go and find the one, right? We don't know how long he looked. We don't know the time frame. But we do know that he looked until when? He found it. He looked for the sheep until he found it. When he found it, he picked it up and he brought it back home to where the other 99 is. And on the way home, he calls up his friends and family and neighbors, and they have

0: rejoice and celebrate, and they have a huge party and celebration. Everybody's excited. And he says this. He says, for I tell you, there's more joy in heaven over one lost person who comes, one sinner who repents, than the 99 righteous people who don't need repentance, right? So there's this time of celebration. He looks for it until it's found. People are celebrating. That's the lost sheep. Then he moves to the lost coin. At coin, or wit woman who has 10 silver coins, if she loses one coin, does not light a lamp, sweep the house, and search carefully until she finds it. When she finds it, she calls her friends and neighbors together, saying, rejoice with me, because I have found the silver coin I lost. I tell you, in the same way, there is joy in the presence of God's angels over one sinner who repents. Okay. Now we have the lost coin. The lost coin is misplaced. It's probably a dowry. Something that maybe she received at her wedding, a wedding gift of some sorts. She loses one out of the 10. As she takes the time to look for one, she searches for it, and she goes and she sweeps her house. She lights a lamp. She searched carefully. And how long did she search for it? Until she what? Found it. When she found it, she called her neighbors together, saying, rejoice with me, because I found the silver coin I lost. And I tell you, in the same way, there is joy in the presence of God's angels over one sinner who repents. All right. So you have two lost things so far. You have a lost sheep, and you have a lost coin. Both of which are gone. Both of which are pursued. Both of which are pursued until what? They are found. And once they're found, the person who's looking for them, the shepherd with the sheep and the lady with the coin, call their friends, have a huge celebration, have a huge party, and rejoice together that the sheep that was lost had been found and the coin had been lost had been found. Remember, the context of these two parables is verse 1 and 2. You have three groups of people in verses 1 and 2. You have tax collectors and sinners, you have Jesus, and you have Pharisees and scribes. You have tax collectors who are going to Jesus, you have Jesus who are welcoming tax collectors and sinners, and you have Pharisees who are grumbling about it, and they are judging. This man eats with sinners and welcomes them in. So this is the context of the book of the chapter of 15 of the book of Luke, which is then he tells the story of the lost sheep and he tells the story of the lost coin. And to be sure, you've heard sermons preached on the lost sheep, you've heard sermons preached on the lost coin. And to be sure, it is phenomenal to point out that the shepherd searches for it until he finds it. The value of the one sheep that this guy went after until he found it. The value of this one coin until this lady searched for it and found it. These are wonderful things to point out. These are great things to notice in the text. But that's the we're kind of starting to miss what Jesus is getting at. Jesus is building here in this chapter, telling these three parables, one after another after another, and in telling them one after another, he's helping them understand. When things are lost, they're found, and when they're found, they rejoice. There's value in those that are lost, and people celebrate when those things are found. But what's Jesus getting at? That's where the prodigal son comes in, and that's where we're going to go.
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10: Just a little, you know what, do you know when everything in the world of digital and the soundboard and everything, you know when all of that goes wrong? On Sunday mornings right before church starts. And so it's all good. No problem here. If it was messed up on the beginning, no problem whatsoever. We're here and we're going to keep going. Praise the Lord. All right, we're going to keep going. All right, so today is Luke chapter 15. We're talking about passage scriptures and how to preach passage scriptures in ways that are good and honoring to the Bible. And the first one we looked at is when Jesus says, where two or three are gathered together, there I am in the midst of them. And as a result of that, it's often used in context of worship services, but Jesus is talking about conflict resolution, not worship services. Another passage scripture that I think sometimes maybe isn't mispreached, but that we miss what Jesus is getting at here is Luke chapter 15. So in Luke chapter 15, verses 1 and 2, you have the context of the chapter, right? You have three groups of people. You have tax collectors and sinners, the bottom of society. You have Jesus, and then you have the Pharisees and the scribes, who are the religious leaders of the time. And the Pharisees and the scribes are upset because of the tax collectors and sinners coming to see Jesus, and Jesus is welcoming them, and he's eating with them. He's dining with them. He's fellowshipping with them. So that's why Luke chapter 15, verse 3, the first word is, so. Well, okay, so he told them a parable. Jesus is talking here, not to the tax collectors and sinners. He's talking to the religious leaders and the scribes. The parable of the lost sheep, the parable of the lost coin, the parable of the lost son, the intended audience is not the tax collectors and sinners. The intended audience is the Pharisees and the scribes. So, what in the world are we getting at here? Now, let's let the Bible explain it, okay? Verse 11. So he also said to them, a man has two sons. The younger of them said to his father, Father, give me the share of the estate I have coming to me. So he distributed the assets to them. Not many days later, the young son gathered together all he had and traveled to a distant country where he squandered his estate in foolish livings. Luke chapter 15, verse 11, we're now down to verse 14. After he had spent everything, a severe famine struck that country, and he had nothing. Then he went to work for one of the citizens of the country, who sent him into his fields to feed pigs. He longed to feed, to eat his fill from. The pods that the pigs were eating, but no one would give him anything. When he came to his senses, he said, "How many of my father's hired workers have more than enough food? And I am here dying of hunger. I'll get up, go to my father, and say to him, 'Father, I have sinned against heaven and in your sight. I am no longer worthy to be called your son. Make me like one of your hired workers.' So he got up and went to his father. But while the son was still a long way off, his father saw him and was filled with compassion. He threw his arms around his neck and kissed him. And the son said to him, 'Father, I have sinned against heaven and in your sight, and I'm no longer to be called your son.' But the father told his servants, 'Quick, bring out the best robe and put it on him. Put a ring on his finger, sandals on his feet. Then bring the fattened calf and slaughter it, and let's celebrate with a feast. Because this son of mine was dead and is alive again. He was lost and is found.' So they began to celebrate." Well, there's the story. Simple. We've heard this a number of times. If you grew up in church, I grew up in church. I'm 47 years old. I've been in church since before I was born. I remember every felt board you could think of and putting those things up on there and watching them stick. I remember all that. I remember hearing this prodigal son story back from when I was in the nursery, right? It's probably one of the more famous Bible study parables that Jesus teaches. Simple this. This guy had two sons. One son came to him and said, "I want everything that's half mine." The guy gives it to him. He takes off. The Bible says he squandered it. Lived life to the fullest. Enjoyed every moment he could. And all the things that he could do, he did. And one day he woke up and he didn't have a dollar to his name. So he found himself working. Right, he found himself, famine came, he was struck the country, and he had nothing, and so he found himself working with pigs and feeding them. And one day he looked at the pigs and he looked at their feed trough and said, "You know what, these pigs are eating better than me. And these pigs are eating better than me, so I'm gonna go back to my father." Now, I want to kind of help you massage the story out a little bit, because what you have here is you have a son who's literally at just kind of the bottom of the bottom, right? I mean, he has lost everything his father gave him. There's a famine in the land. He's working with pigs, and the feed trough of the pigs is better than what he's eating. Nobody will give him any food. So he decides, here's what I'm going to do. I'm going to go back and see my father. He goes back and sees his father. He says, "You know what? I bet my father will take me back. I'll tell him that I've sinned against the Father and in the heaven. I'm no longer worthy to be called your son. Make me one of your hired workers." And so he builds himself up, talks himself, figures out, this is what I'm going to go back. I'm going to tell my father this. And he builds his courage up and he goes back to his father. And then you get the good part of the story, right? You kind of get the hallmark part of the story. You kind of hear the music playing and you... this old man sitting in his rocking chair, rocking back and forth on his porch, fingers crossed, just watching. And all of a sudden, off in the distance, he sees somebody. And they're running. And they're heading right towards him. And in old eyes, he looks up and he sees and he says, "That's my boy." And father gets up, takes off running after him, grabs him, wraps his arms around him. The son's trying to get him to take him to be one of his hired hands. The father's like, "No way, you're my boy, you're my son." Turns to the people who work for him and says, "This is what I want you to do." The father's kissed the son. The son's filthy, put his arms around him, hugged him, crying, celebrating this son that has come back. And let's throw a big party. So They took him. He said, bring out the best robe, put it on him, put a ring on his finger, put sandals on his feet. They killed the fatted calf. They slaughtered it. They celebrated with a feast. This huge party. And the man says, we're going to throw a huge party because this son of mine was dead and now he's alive. He was lost and now he's been found. And there's the word. He was lost. Right? So it's the same kind of pattern as the previous two. The sheep was lost. Coin was lost, the son was lost. The shepherd looked for the son, the shepherd looked for the sheep until he found it. The woman waited, looked for the coin until she found it. The man waited for his son. When he came back, he grabbed him and held onto him very tight. The shepherd throws a party and celebrates with his friends. The lady throws a party and celebrates with her friends. Now the father throws a party and celebrating with his friends. What was lost has been found. I once was lost, but now I'm saved. And oftentimes it just ends there, right? It just ends. But that's not what Jesus is doing here. If we just stop there, we've literally missed what Jesus is getting at. Remember, Jesus is not talking to the tax collectors and sinners. He's talking to the Pharisees and the religious leaders. He's talking to the group of people who are losing their mind and upset because Jesus is celebrating about these people who once was lost and now they're found. And so Jesus didn't, if we stop there, we miss it. We stop there, we just miss it. So let's keep going. Verse 25. Now his older son was in the field. Here we go. And he came near the house. He heard music, dancing, parties going on. So he summoned one of the servants and questioned him and said, what do these things mean? Your brother's here, he told him. Your father has slaughtered the fatted calf because he's come back safe and sound. Your brother's home. Like, let's celebrate. Your brother's home. Everybody else is celebrating. The shepherd has celebrated. The lady has celebrated. Everybody's friends have celebrated. The father had celebrated. The servants had celebrated. The young brothers. Everybody up till now has celebrated at the news of someone who once was lost or something that was lost and now has been found. Everybody celebrated. Right? Verse 28. Then he became angry and he didn't want to go in. What? So his father came out and pleaded with him. But he replied to his father, look, I've been slaving many years for you. I've never disobeyed your orders. Yet you never gave me a goat so that I could celebrate with my friends. But when this son of yours came home, who's devoured your assets with prostitutes, you slaughtered the fatted calf for him. That's where Jesus is going with the parable. This older brother looks in this anger, indignant in the eyes of his father, and in a prideful, arrogant way says, I never treated you the way my brother treated you. I've been right here with you. I mean, I've been slaving for you for years. I've never disobeyed your orders. I've done everything you asked me to do. I didn't squander anything that you asked me to do. I didn't go out and live my life with prostitutes. I didn't go out and live my life and devour all the assets. That's not how I live my life, but my brother sure did. And you threw a party for my brother. And this older brother's mad. He's mad at the father. And the father looks at him in verse 31 and he says, son, you are always with me, and everything I have is yours. But we had to celebrate and rejoice because this brother of yours was dead and is alive again. He was lost and is now found. Beloved, what Jesus is getting at in Luke chapter 15 is at the heart of the religious leaders and the scribes. It's the religious leaders and the scribes in verses 1 and 2 of chapter 15 who are angry and complaining. This man welcomes sinner and eats with them. He tells three parables. He gets to the heart of the story with the older brother, and the older brother is depicted as an angry, complaining, belligerent, prideful person. And the older father looks at him and says, "This is what we had to do. He once was lost, but now he is found." Beloved, when you teach and you preach and you study Luke chapter 15, Jesus isn't so much focused on the sheep that's lost, the coin that's lost. He's not really so much focused, if I may, on the prodigal son that's lost. And he's not necessarily focusing so much on the father. The focus is on the older brother. It's the older brother who's mad. It's the older brother who's upset. It's the older brother who's frustrated at the father for showing kindness and grace to the one that was lost. Which then begs the question, how do you respond when people whose society and culture has said they are at the bottom of the rung, they are without value, they are without importance, they are without significance, and somebody shares the gospel with them and they respond? And they respond in a way of giving their life to the Lord Jesus Christ. And yes, they may not look like you. They may not talk like you. Nothing like you. But they've gone from being lost to being found. Our responsibility, I think for me as I walk away from this chapter, is really twofold. Our responsibility is first to look for the lost, which is why we gave the cent. Who's on my street? Who's in my employment and in my education? Who's in my neighborhood and who's on my teams and where am I together? But then also to celebrate and rejoice that once was lost has now been found. Oh, beloved, don't miss the story. Don't miss the chapter. Don't miss the laser focus of the Lord Jesus Christ. Maybe I ask you a question before we go to break. When's the last time you just celebrated and rejoiced in one that was lost has now been found? When's the last time you just rejoiced that one who was distant and far, who had no relationship with the Father, who had no hope, who had no life, who had nothing, and now turned by God's good grace and now entered into an eternal relationship with our Heavenly Father through the Lord Jesus Christ? Oh, beloved, may we not be religious leaders and scribes. May we not be older brothers. But may we be men and women who rejoice and celebrate when that which was lost has now been found. We're going to press on to another passage after our break. I'm David O'Dell, filling in for Steve and his week off. And I'm thankful for him and the things that he's given me and the opportunity here just to think about even passages like this in this moment. And some of you are sitting there right now with a pen and paper and you're going, "Oh, wait a minute, I think this guy, let me think about this." But I'm just telling you, if you just look at the story, if you just follow along, if you just engage with the narrative and the what Jesus is trying to accomplish here and notice the text and the context of the passage, what Jesus is getting at here is that you and I are to have a posture of rejoicing and celebrating when those that have been lost have been found. And so we rejoice. When someone's baptized, we rejoice. When someone responds to the good news of the Lord Jesus Christ, we rejoice. We celebrate. We give glory and praise to our Heavenly Father. We lift high the name of Jesus in an amazing moment.
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Welcome back. I'm David Odell, filling in here for Steve Marston on the Steve Marston Show, Faith Talk Radio 99.5. Again, thankful for Steve and letting me serve him this week as he has taken some much-needed time to rest and relax and just enjoy summer. I'll tell you what, yesterday we were talking about how hot it was today outside here in Central Arkansas. It is nice. There's nice weather. I'm thankful for that. Okay, I want us to look at one more passage of Scripture, and then I want to share with you some things at the end when we're all done. We're talking about passage of Scriptures that are preached, but oftentimes aren't preached correctly, or preached incorrectly. And we've talked about where two or three or more are gathered together. I'm with them. Jesus is talking about conflict resolution. He's not talking about worship. We talked about the prodigal son, but we talked about the context that he was talking to religious leaders and scribes who were evident as seen in the older brother and the story of the prodigal son. Now we're coming to one that I think is probably most preached the most. It was when I was growing up, and I've heard many, many preachers preach this passage of Scripture, and I just sit there, and when they preach it incorrectly, I just want to just be like, hold on, let's think about this for a second. And it's to the church at Laodicea. In the book of Revelation chapter 3, verses 14 through 22, you have the seventh and final letter to the church at Laodicea. And in this passage of Scripture, in the church at Laodicea, you have one of the more famous lines in this that preachers often preach. And so I want to share with you how knowing the historical context of a passage changes how we understand the passage. So the letter at Laodicea, verse 14. He says, write to the angel of the church in Laodicea. Thus says the Amen, the faithful and true witness, the originator of God's creation. I know your works. I know that you are neither cold nor hot. And I wish that you were cold or hot. So because you are lukewarm and neither hot nor cold, I am going to vomit you out of my mouth. For you say, I'm rich. I've become wealthy and I need nothing. You don't realize that you are wretched, pitiful, poor, blind, and naked. I advise you to buy from me gold refined in the fire so that you can be rich, white clothes so that you may be dressed, and your shameful nakedness to be exposed, an ointment to spread on your eyes so that you may see. As many as I love, I rebuke and discipline, so be zealous and repent. See, I stand at the door and knock. If anyone hears my voice and opens the door, I will come to him and eat with him, and he with me. To the one who conquers, I will give the right to sit with me on my throne, just as I also conquered and sat down with my Father on his throne. So let anyone who has ears to hear, let him hear what the Spirit says to the churches. So what's happening here in the text? Jesus is writing these letters to these churches, and this is the final letter to the church. And in the final letter to the church, you have perhaps one of the most misrepresented verses, particularly of the seven churches of Revelation, maybe in all of the New Testament to some degree. Verse 14. So Jesus writes to the angel of the church in Laodicea. This comes from the Amen, the faithful and true witness, the originator of God's creation. And here he goes. He says, I know your works. I know that you, and he uses these words three different times. I know that you are neither cold nor hot. I wish that you were cold or hot. But because you're lukewarm and neither cold nor hot, I'm going to vomit you out of my mouth. Now, what in the world is Jesus saying to the church? Now, I can't tell you how many times I've listened to folks preach this passage of Scripture, and they'll say these phrases. Some of you are on fire from the Lord. Some of you are
far away from the Lord. You're neither on fire for God. You're neither far away from the Lord and cold. He says, I've had preachers stand up and say, God wishes you were either just really on fire for him and hot, or you were just had nothing to do with him and you were really cold. But because you're neither really on fire for him, or you're not really, and you're just kind of bland towards God, and you're cold and you're lukewarm, and he's going to throw you out, just vomit you out of your mouth. And I sit there and think, that's not what Jesus is saying here, beloved. Jesus, don't sit here and think Jesus is like, oh yeah, I want you to be on fire for me, or I want you to hate me and be cold. But if you're in the middle, I just want to throw you out of my mouth. That is not what Jesus is saying here, beloved. What Jesus is saying here is he's referencing the historical context of the church in Laodicea. If you know much about the historical context of the church at Laodicea, you know that the church in Laodicea was, the water in Laodicea, the city itself, was, it was gross, full of minerals and build up. So here's what happened. The water there was in the town of Laodicea was just, it just made you sick. It just high mineral content. It was lukewarm, cloudy. It was nauseating. It was gross. And so what they had to do? Well, what they had to do is they had to pipe in water from two different locations. So you had 6 miles north in the water. You had a town called Hierapolis. And in Hierapolis, you had 6 miles north, they had hot springs that was rich in calcium carbonate. It was therapeutic. It was medicinal. It was used for baths. So up in Hierapolis, 6 miles north, the water was warm and hot springs. And we have hot springs here in central Arkansas, a town called Hot Springs. And it's just this therapeutic baths. It was good. It was beneficial. It was helpful for people in this kind of medicinal purposes. Then 11 miles southeast, you had a town called Colossae. And the water there was from mountain spring runoff. The water was pure. It was refreshing. It was cold. It was drinking water. You tracking with me? And so Laodicea was in the middle, 6 miles north. Hierapolis had hot water, which was beneficial for therapeutic and baths. And 11 miles southeast, they had a town called Colossae that had water that was mountain runoff that was pure, refreshing, and drinking water. But the town water in Laodicea was disgusting, and it caused people to vomit. Jesus is saying,

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0: Welcome back. This is the final segment for me this week. And I have just so enjoyed being with you guys this week, and thankful for Steve and the opportunity to do that. Any technical issues or problems today is all my fault, because I am at the church and I didn't go into the studio, and so I apologize for that and take responsibility for that. But here we are, and now it's come to an end. I just want to kind of wrap the week up, if I may, and just saying a few things. First of all, you're a leader. Every single one of you, you're a leader. In some capacity, you lead. Don't ever forget that. Don't ever diminish the position of leadership that you're in. If you're a stay-at-home mom and you got crumb snatchers running around, you're a leader. You're the water boy at the end of the football team, you're a leader. You're in the third chair, band, trumpet section, you're a leader. Don't let anybody ever tell you that because you're not in this position or have this title, you're not a leader. You are a leader, beloved. And as you lead, lead well. Lead with purpose, lead with intention, lead with a passion and a zeal and desire to see other people succeed. Put the success of others ahead of your own. Always serve people in the best way that you can. You're a leader. You're a leader on mission. And as you lead on mission, look around you. Remember what we talked about, the scent. Look for the people on your street. Look for the people in your education and your employment. Look for the people in your neighborhood and places that you go to frequently. And look for the people that you are around in the groups and organizations that you are a part of. You're a leader there. But as you lead, let's be people of the Word as well. Study the Word. Memorize the Word. Devotion. Worship. I pastor Second Baptist Jacksonville, and I'm partial. I think they're the best church in all the land. I love pastoring them. I think that they are incredible people who have a spirit about them that I'm not sure you're going to find in too many other places. They love each other, care about each other. If you're in the Central Arkansas area and you don't have a church to attend, we'd love for you to come and be a part of our worship service. 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We are looking forward to the fall. We have things that are coming up. We got meet and treat coming up, which is my favorite thing we do, in October. We got the holidays. You guys, thankful for this week, thankful for this time, thankful for being stretched in my creative thinking and being this each week. You guys have a wonderful week. Thankful for all you do. There's value. You've done a wonderful job this week. Thanks for taking care of us. And just pray for each one of you guys. Y'all be blessed this week. Continue to trust the Lord, honor the Lord, and continue to lead well in the places and circumstances that God has put you in. You guys be blessed. Looking forward to you. Y'all have a wonderful week. I'm David O'Dell, filling in for Steve Marston.
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0: Program. It's Friday. That means we survived another week. 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Everything else is hands-free, and you'll be connected directly to our studio producer. Fridays, you know, is my favorite day because we're going to be busy all weekend, and I like that. Tonight, I'm going to be teaching 1 Corinthians chapter 8. But the good thing about tonight is our vacation Bible school kids and servants are going to be doing the worship, doing the dances and the things that they did all week, the stuff that they learned. We had a great time, tons and tons of kids. As a pastor, I'm thrilled with the sheer numbers of people who are serving. We're talking about alumni from the school, from the church. People come back every year to serve. I didn't recognize, I don't see well, you guys know that, but I didn't recognize somebody sitting out on the registration table. And so I asked somebody, I said, who is that? And they said, that's Nathaniel. And it was Nathaniel, a boy who grew up here and been grown up, now he's an adult. And I hadn't seen him in so long, it was so good. And he's just back to serve. That's what happens here, and so it's really, really great. So that's all tonight at 7 o'clock. You can watch it at calvarysa.com on our live stream, and you will be blessed, I promise. On Sunday, Pastor Ken is going to be teaching. I have an engagement out of town where I'm going to be speaking someplace else, sort of in my capacity as a regional manager, a regional director of the Calvary Chapels in Texas. And Pastor Ken will be teaching. I don't know yet what he's going to teach, but it'll be good. It always is. And another neat thing, we've got our alumni worship team who's going to be doing worship on Sunday. So I'm really excited about that. So all of that is tonight and Sunday here at the church. I know I'm forgetting something, but oh well, that's what happens when you get to be my age. Well, let's get to some questions that have been sent in, and we will then...
1: Paul is dancing tonight. No.
0: Then we will get to... we'll wait your phone calls. Our first question is from SS, from our email inbox. What biblical advice would you give to someone who often struggles with feeling less than? They love the Lord and know what Scripture says, but they still wrestle with feelings of not measuring up. SS, this is a question that everybody asks at one time or another. And here's the biblical advice. It's faith. Faith. Believe in God. Believe in what He said. Take Him at His word. If you do that, it doesn't matter how you feel. You see, the people that reduce the Christian walk into, well, I have to do more, they don't understand that God is the initiator, the author, and the finisher or perfecter of our faith. In Philippians, Paul writes that he who began a good work in you will be faithful to complete it. And people who feel like they're not measuring up, it's sort of like they're saying, okay, I know what you saved me, Lord, and I know what you promised, but I'll make sure you realize you made a good choice. And we can't do anything. So that's the thing. All we have to do is be with Jesus and His smile, His satisfaction, His blessing, the blessing that's promised to all of us. That blessing will overwhelm how we feel. Now, another thing you got to remember is that the enemy is always trying to make us feel like we don't measure up. So I think the second step in this, the first is faith, but the second step is identifying the source of the doubts. And it's always the devil, and he wants to kill, to destroy, to steal. That's his job. He's very good at it, and he is relentless at it. You got to realize when you start feeling those feelings that that is the devil who's bringing those feelings to you. And then we take the Apostle Paul's advice, take every thought captive and make it obedient to Christ. And the way I do that, it says, is I simply say, Lord, I don't want to hear from the devil. I don't want to talk to him. You handle him. I want to hear from you. And I'll either begin praying, or I'll get in the Word, or I'll start remembering some of the promises of God, some of the things that he's done. And again, I want to emphasize, it doesn't matter what we do. If we do more or if we do less, that's not the key. The key is to do what God has called us to do. We shouldn't strive to do more, nor should we do any less than what God has called us to do. And I just think we got to recognize that the enemy is a liar. Jesus said lying is his native language. And so you recognize that he's the source of those feelings. And when you recognize that, then you can take those thoughts captive. But remember, faith is the key. Take God at his word. Do you really know you love him? But do you really know how much he loves you? I was asked this week things that I'd learned in my 31 years here as the pastor. And the thing that I said first was, I've learned how much God loves these people. Now, he loves me too. But how much he loves these people. And SS, you or anybody else who struggles with feelings, you can't give in to the feelings. Faith overcomes feelings. Your feelings are unreliable. God's word is reliable. So that's what we count on, and that's how we persevere. Thank you for the question. Here is a question. This one is from Anonymous from our email inbox. What does it mean to hunger and thirst for his righteousness? Anonymous, to hunger. I pray every daily for the lost, the hurting, the hungry, the broken, the needy, the confused, the fearful, and the angry. And when I get to the hungry, all the others, the lost, the hurting, the broken, the confused, all the others are people who are really struggling in their walk. But I want the hungry too. And what they're hungry for, what I'm praying that they'll be hungry for, is God's word, his presence, his promises, and his righteousness. And so that's all it means. It means to long for more of him, to be with him, to want to be like him. And when I say want to be like him, I don't just mean, you know, nice, loving Jesus, but the Lord who walks in perfect holiness. Now, you and I, we can't be perfect. We understand that. But what we can do, Anonymous, is say, Lord, I want to be more like you. I used to pray all the time. I don't every day anymore, but I used to pray all the time, Lord, I want to be more like you today than I was yesterday. That's the process of sanctification. And if you're hungering and thirsting for Jesus and his righteousness, then you're just emulating him. You're able then to say to people, follow me as I follow Christ. And it doesn't mean you're going to follow him perfectly. Nobody is. But what it means is that everybody's going to know that he is the single priority in your life. Being obedient, pleasing him,

be dissatisfied. You won't have that emptiness in your heart. You won't get to that place where you feel like, you know, like earlier question that says, I've got to do more. You'll just be content being with him. When Paul said he's learned the secret of being content in every circumstance, the context there, he was suffering a great deal, but he said, I've learned to be content. I think the secret of being content is to be with Jesus, to be in his presence when you're going through something that's really difficult. So, Anonymous, thank you for the question. Hunger and thirst for his righteousness, you're on solid ground. Here is a question from James from our email inbox. What does it mean that the Father is the first person of the Trinity? James, there's a hierarchy in the Trinity. Now, again, I want to emphasize, we believe in one God manifest in three persons, three personalities, three separate ministries, but it's the same God. And a hierarchy doesn't mean that, the Father's in charge. You know, Jesus said, all authority in heaven has been given to me by my Father. In heaven and on earth has been given to me by my Father. So the Father is the head of the hierarchy. He comes first. But then what he does with that power, what he does with that authority, is he gives it to Jesus. Now, Jesus was sent so that we could get to know God. Moses was told, nobody can see my glory and live. Well, Jesus is the glory of God, and we can see him. So Jesus came as a man to identify with sinful man. So Jesus then is the second person of the Trinity. And Jesus said, I always and only do what I see my Father doing. I only say what I hear my Father saying. So Jesus, in his humanity, now James, that's important, in his humanity, he walked every single day in the perfect will of his Father. Why? Because it pleased him to do so. I always and only do what pleases my Father, he said. He reveals the person of God, the character of God. And then the Holy Spirit, who is the third person of the Trinity, the Holy Spirit's job, Jesus' own words, to convict the world of sin, and of righteousness and judgment. And Jesus said, when he comes, the Holy Spirit, he will testify of me. So the Holy Spirit's job as the third person of the Trinity is to point to the person of Jesus Christ. He's the means of salvation. There's no other name under heaven by which men must be saved. Acts 4:12 in Peter's second message in the book of Acts. There is no other name. The Holy Spirit's going this way, and this way. So that's a Trinity. Again, they're all completely God. They're all completely holy. They are all powerful. They are omniscient. They're everywhere at the same time. They know everything. They see everything. But they each have a specific role in their ministry to mankind. God's greatest feat, making us his most beautiful expression of creativity, is you and me, James. So that's what it means. The Father is has priority. The Son is the second person of the Trinity, and the Holy Spirit is person number three, and they all have a role in redemption. Thank you, James. Good question. 210-340-9585 or toll-free 877-630-KSLR. Here's an anonymous question that is an important one. Pastor, I'm a youth pastor who isn't seeing much fruit. I'm very discouraged, thinking I'm not doing enough. Anonymous, your job is to do only that which God has told you to do. Now, this is a real problem among pastors, whether youth pastors or adult pastors, it doesn't matter. We always think that success depends on us. Your job isn't to produce fruit. Your job is to be obedient. Your job is to be prepared. By that I mean you're living a life that's holy and pleasing to the Lord. You're studying the Word, a workman rightly dividing the Word of God. You're seeking the Lord in prayer and asking God to fill you with His Spirit. And then you show up prepared and do what He's called you to do. Now, this is important. Again, it doesn't matter.

0: that you're a youth pastor and I'm an adult pastor. It's the same thing. My only role, Anonymous, and this is something it took me a long time to learn. We all think, okay, I got to do more, I got to do better. I learned that all I have to do is show up and do my job. I don't have to worry about who gets saved. You can't save any of those kids. Your job is to declare the word of God to them. Now, let me say this. If you're not seeing fruit, it's probably because you're not teaching them the word of God. And I don't mean preaching about it. I don't mean making references or doing topical studies or doing something that you think is interesting. I'm talking about teaching the word, chapter by chapter, verse by verse. You know, I get about 40 minutes on a Sunday to teach, and the same thing on a Wednesday and same thing on Friday for me. So I do as much as I can do in that time. But wherever I left off, that's where I pick up the next time. And so it's important that when I do my job, I'm giving the word of God, I'm declaring the gospel of Jesus Christ, the Holy Spirit is always going to be faithful to do His. But you will never, ever be satisfied thinking that you have to do more. Just do your job. If you're married, love your wife the way Christ loved the church. If you have kids, set a good example for your children. Wherever it is that you work, well, be on time, be a great employee. Tell people about Jesus. You see, when you're doing those things and you're rightly dividing the word, you show up, I promise you the Holy Spirit will work through you. And too often we think, especially as it relates to youth pastors, we think, well, I got to be cool. I got to be somebody the kids think is interesting. That's the farthest thing from the truth. When I hired my two youth pastors, one for junior high and one for high school, I made it clear to them. Now, these are kids that grew up in our church. So, I mean, I've known them, loved them. I've watched their walk for their basically their whole lives. But I specifically told them, I want the two most uncool youth pastors in Texas to take care of these kids. Because if you think you're cool, if you think they need you to be cool, you're going to do stuff that God hasn't asked you to do. Just teach the word, be prepared, rightly divide the word, live it out in your life, and just see what God will do. But whenever anybody tells me I'm discouraged, people aren't getting saved, salvation is not your job. Salvation is the Lord's job. And that's what the Holy Spirit does. And apart from the Holy Spirit convicting them, there's nothing more that you can do. But you teach the word. Again, you example or model the word in your life. You love those kids and you pray for those kids. But remember, you're not their friend. You're their pastor. And you tell them the good things, the easy things, the hard things, the bad things, and all of the things in between. Just teach the word. Be persistent, persevere, and you'll see some fruit in your life. So I hope that makes sense. But the minute you start thinking you're not doing enough, I want to tell you that's the enemy who's hounding you as well. I'm sorry. I'm back. I had to sneeze. And I'm a wind-up sneezer. I thought I was going to sneeze right then, and then I couldn't. But I got out, so I should be okay. Now, Paul is home waiting for season number 2 and 3, because I always sneeze in threes. Here's another anonymous question. Is it true that rapture theology didn't exist before the 19th century? The answer to that is, it is absolutely untrue. Rapture theology is from the very first century. The Apostle Paul, Peter, James, John, all of them were pre-trib in their eschatology. And you can see it in their words. Then we who are still alive will be caught up together in the air with them, and the them is those who have already died and are with the Lord. So they all expected it. We will not all sleep. That's a euphemism for dying, 1 Corinthians 15:51. But we will all be changed. Metamorphosis is the word. We will be changed in an instant, in a flash, in the twinkling of an eye. So the idea is we're not all going to die. Some people are going to live. And the Apostle Paul, who wrote much of our New Testament, he was the one that the mystery of the rapture was given to. So it is disingenuous. Now, I understand that the opponents of a preacher of rapture say, well, it wasn't popular until Darby came in the 19th century. It was repopularized, but it was very popular in the first century. And it's true that over the course of church history, and this is why church history is not a blessing, over the course of church history, then the church became religious, even liturgical. And when you're doing religious things, then you forget the important things. And it's just that simple. So it's simply untrue that there was no pre-trib rapture eschatology until the 19th century. It's simply not true. So whenever anybody says that to you, just ask them, show me anything in the Word, anything at all that even hints at or suggests that there could be a post-tribulation rapture, or even a mid-tribulation, or a pre-wrath rapture. And the truth is, they can't do it without twisting things, recontextualizing things. There simply is no evidence biblically at all that anything other than the pre-trib rapture of the church. God did not make this difficult to understand. And when you understand the character and the nature of God, then you understand why it has to be a pre-tribulation rapture of the church. In case you are interested, you can go to our website, calvarysa.com, and go to my commentary on the book of Revelation, and go to chapter 4. The very first study I do in chapter 4 is always an extensive teaching on the rapture, the Old Testament pictures of the rapture, why it has to be a pre-trib rapture, and then what the New Testament actually says about the rapture of the church. So very important. It's the only way it can be. Darby happened to be a hero in that he sort of revitalized it. You know, the church had great power in the first century, and in large part it was because they truly lived their lives expecting to see Jesus at any moment. When the church lost that, and the church age that we live in right now, we've lost that. Even those who say, yeah, I believe in pre-trib, but, you know, they're really not expecting the Lord to come. Because if you really expected Jesus to come, you'd make a lot different decisions, a lot of different choices. So that's what the pre-trib rapture is about. Okay, got 2 minutes before the break. Let me see if I got a two-minute question.
1: Billy,
0: I'll take his. Billy says, Pastor Ron, if a Christian sins, are they condemned again until they repent? If a real Christian, a born-again Christian, sins, Billy, there's no condemnation. Romans chapter 8, verse 1, says, there is therefore now no condemnation for those who are in Christ Jesus. What happens when a Christian sins is that our fellowship with the Holy God is broken off. And that fellowship is broken off. We're quenching the Spirit. We have no power of the Holy Spirit in our lives. Just because you once served the Lord and you once had God demonstrate His power in you and through you, doesn't mean you will again. You need fresh power every day, and pursuing personal holiness is the key. So if you've sinned against God, 1 John 1:9, if you confess your sins, and that means to agree with God about what is sin, He, God, is faithful and just to forgive you of your sins and to purify you from all unrighteousness. And the moment He purifies you, it's in the present continuous tense, the moment that happens, then you're right back in the presence of God. You have access to the power of God. You have access to the person of God. So that's all we have to do. When we sin, just truly be sorry. You can't just say, I'm sorry, forgive me, I sinned. That doesn't work. You really got to be sorry that you sinned. No condemnation, Billy. Hey, we've only got 30 minutes left in our week. We'd love your questions, calls, or comments. 210-340-9585. This is The Word to Send for Life. I'll be back in 2 minutes.
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1: 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I was just told to remind you about something and I didn't hear. What am I?
2: Oh, just that the kids tonight.
1: Oh, the kids tonight are going to be dancing, and some of the adults, including Paula, is going to be dancing tonight. So good stuff tonight at 7 o'clock here at the church. And then a really crummy Bible study. Now, when I say crummy, I hope the Bible says not crummy, but, you know, after seeing all those kids and all the joy, this isn't one of the really fun studies. So I wouldn't blame you if you just wanted to come for the dancing. Caroline says, I want to believe in Christ, but I'm not convinced it's true. I believe in God, but cannot agree that Jesus was God. Please help me understand why you believe Jesus is God. Caroline, only God can forgive sins. If Jesus isn't God, then you and I were still lost in our sins. It's that simple. Now, why do I believe Jesus is God? Well, first and foremost, he said he was God over and over and over. He was prophesied God in the flesh to come throughout the Old Testament. He fulfilled all of those prophecies. But in his teaching, over and over and over, he said he was God. Now, people say, well, Jesus never said, I'm God. Yes, he did. Every I am statement, his audience understood, you're a mere man, you make yourself equal with God. That's why they picked up stones to kill him. But over and over, I am the bread of life. I am the living water. I am the gate or the door. Over and over, he said it, and his enemies understood that's the claim that he was making. So how do we know he was God? And this is a part of every invitation that I give, Caroline. You know, there's a lot of people. I've met dozens of them over my 31 years here who said they were God. They were convinced. I had one man say he was Jesus Christ. But I knew they weren't telling the truth, or I knew something was wrong with them because they couldn't demonstrate they were God. Jesus did. They killed him. The evidence historically is overwhelming. He didn't stay dead. He's alive. The evidence for that is also overwhelming. And if that tomb is empty, then it proves beyond any reasonable doubt at all. Now, the enemy is always going to try to bring doubt and confusion. But if you just look at the evidence, Caroline, then what you're going to see is that there's no doubt that he's God. He said he was, and he proved he was. And again, I want to emphasize, if Jesus isn't God in human flesh, if he didn't die for your sins, if the man Jesus Christ didn't die for your sins, then you and I were still lost in our sins. So that's what you got to do. You got to believe what the Bible says. And I suspect, Caroline, that you're not much of a student of your Bible. I suspect that you spend more time online listening to other people's opinions than you do reading the Word of God. And until you open your heart and believe what it says, you're going to be plagued with these kind of doubts. And unless you're born again, Jesus said that in John chapter 3 to Nicodemus, he told him twice, you must be born again. Unless a man is born again, in your case a woman, they will in no wise inherit the kingdom of God or see the kingdom of God. So that's what you got to do. Now you got to add faith. The Bible says it. The evidence is overwhelming. And then the only thing you have to do is say, Lord, I believe. That's all. And a whole new world will open up to you. So I don't know why you can't agree that Jesus was God, but it's not because the Bible leaves that doubt. It's your mind, it's the enemy, it's the world that we live in, it's these people online who have no idea. Maybe you come out of a cultic background, Mormonism, Jehovah's Witness, or others, and they don't believe Jesus is and was always God. And as a result, they're not going to go to heaven. So, Caroline, this is the most important decision you'll ever make. The Bible says that if you seek Him, you will find Him. If you really open your heart, if you want to meet Jesus Christ, He'll show Himself to you. Not in some miraculous visitation, but He will speak so clearly to your heart that you can't help but to know. Let me give you a homework assignment. Read the fourth chapter of John, the Gospel of John. Read that testimony. And then before you read it, say, okay, Jesus, if you're God, I want to know. And then when you're done, say, okay, Lord, show me. And spend some time. Just meditate on what you've read. Ask the Holy Spirit to give you the gift of faith. And everything will be different. You'll be different. That's the good news. One other comment, and I just this came to my heart. Caroline, a lot of people don't want to believe Jesus is God. It was the case with the Jews. He came to His own, and His own received Him not, because they don't want to do what He says. And it's very likely that there's some things in your life that you know God doesn't want there, and you simply have been unwilling to change. To meet Jesus, you can come to Him the way you are. But remember when He said to Moses, take off thy sandals, for the ground you're standing on is holy ground. You've got to come to Him on holy ground. He won't come to you. He won't let you stay the way you are. But you've got to come to Him. Lord, I believe. Now change me. And then you've got to be willing to make changes in your life. Here's a question from Anonymous. What are your thoughts on the Billy Graham rule when it comes to spending time alone with the opposite sex? Honestly, I knew Billy Graham just tiny bit. I met Franklin. I know him a little bit better. But I know Calvary pastors who spend a lot of time with Billy. And Billy so guarded his the privilege of his calling. He understood that what God called him to do was a real privilege, and he wanted to protect it at all costs. Now, the Billy Graham rule, for those of you who may not know, is that he would never be alone with a woman who wasn't his wife, whether it was a hotel room, an elevator. He just wouldn't be alone with a woman. He traveled in a group of men. If women were around, there was always a crowd. He would just never be seen. And he did that because he was personally convicted that his calling was such a privilege that whatever sacrifice he had to make were worth it. Now, in our modern world, and I don't say modern like it's an improvement, because it's not, but in our modern world, there are people who say, oh, that's silly, you know. But it's just wisdom. It's just wisdom. Don't put yourself in a compromising position. Don't put yourself in a place where temptation can come in. And Billy Graham guarded his walk and his calling and his gifting to such a degree that he didn't even go near that line. Now, I talk to women alone sometimes. Never in counseling. Paula is usually here when we're counseling them. But I would never, without Paula being here, counsel a woman with regards to her marriage or any intimacy issues, anything like that. And again, that's just common sense. At the same time, I have 40 plus employees here at the church, and a lot of them are women, and I've known most of them since they were babies. So they'll pop into my office and we'll sit and talk. Doors open. It's no issue. I want to guard what God has given me the privilege of doing as well. But do I think that we have to be that rigid? I don't think so. Maybe Billy Graham, like Joseph, who ran away from Potiphar's wife, he didn't run away because he was strong. He ran away because his faith was weak. Temptation was strong. Maybe Billy Graham knew that that's what he needed to do. I would never tell any of my pastors, don't ever be alone with a woman. I tell them to guard their walk, to protect themselves. You know, when you're dealing with hurting people, and in particular hurting women, the temptations are always there. So you got to be very, very careful. So I know that's not a great answer, but it's just, I don't want to fixate on one thing. I don't want to serve the Lord to the point where I can't enjoy the people of God as well. This is from Lindsay. How do you deal with complaints or critics, or I'm sorry, or criticism from people? I know you must get it. I ask because criticism is something I don't handle very well. You know, Lindsay, criticism is, I don't think any of us handle it very well. I don't mean to sound harsh when I say this, but typically, I don't entertain criticism. People complain. I don't read anonymous emails. I don't go on social media to see what people say or think about messages or about things that we do here. None of that matters. I have an audience of one, and that audience is Jesus Christ, and we do what he tells us to do. So people are critical. And it does come. I have people come to me and say, well, you know, Pastor, I had somebody who left not long ago because I refused to condemn tattoos. And I just told her, I said, maybe this isn't the church for you. We want you to learn to walk in the freedom God gave you rather than the legalism. But Pastor, this is wrong. And just say, you know, biblically, you can't show me what you're saying is true. I can show you where the use of freedom is. So maybe, again, I'm sorry to have disappointed you, but maybe this church isn't for you. So I don't let it really bother me much anymore. I make mistakes sometimes and people correct me. And when I misspeak, I appreciate that because I want the chance to correct it the next time I'm speaking. But just criticism. I just don't deal with it very much. I'm not concerned that much about it. When you do what I do, especially as directly as I teach the Bible, there's a reason people met. You know, I talk a lot. Last time somebody was really angry at me, it wasn't too long ago. I was talking about cell phones. I said, how many of you spend more time in your Bible than you do in your cell phone? And of course, nobody raised their hand. And tell them, look, your cell phone can't help you. The Bible will. And a lady got really nasty with me. She just said, you know, you're just trying to steal all our fun and all of our joy. And again, I'm sorry to have disappointed you, but I think you know that your Bible is more productive than your phone is. So just things like that. You know, they usually get mad, they usually criticize when the Holy Spirit is convicting them or when I hit something that they want to do. So I hope that answers your question, Lindsay. I think when you're being faithful to what God has asked you to do, that's when you're able to sort of let the criticism sort of go in one ear and out the other. Now, in humility, I think we have to be open to constructive criticism. You know, if a bunch of people came to me and I know they've been faithful in service and they love me, but they were critical of something I did or said, then you know, it'd be incumbent upon me to take those concerns to the Lord. Lord, what they said, is it true? How can I fix it? And I've had people correct me before, but it's the spirit with which the correction is given that really determines. I don't listen, Lindsay, to any criticism from somebody who has little or no fruit coming from their lives. And I think that's something that would help you as well. You know, people that walk by faith always irritate people that don't. So you have to be ready. Jesus was criticized. He was called names. He was accused of being a sinner. He was accused. I mean, they accused his mother of being a prostitute. And Jesus handled it. And I think the way we should handle it is the way he did. Don't worry about pleasing people. If criticism bothers you too much, then it will change the decision that you make and the focus of your ministry completely. So, Lindsay, I hope that helps a little bit. You're not alone, by the way, when you have a hard time with criticism. This is from Dwayne. Pastor Ron, how do you deal with the heartbreak of people who leave your church or who cause problems? Dwayne, Jesus told a parable, the parable of the wheat and the tares. And he prepared us for that. If we'll just listen to what he told us, in the church, there's going to be wheat and tares that grow up. Now, wheat, of course, is fruitful and productive. A tare looks like wheat. Sometimes you can't tell them apart, but it has no value. It has no nutritional value. And the same thing is true in church. I firmly believe that half of the people that go to church every Sunday aren't saved, aren't really born again. And when I'm direct with them, and by that I mean when I'm touching issues that they don't want touched, then yeah, they get mad. And they sometimes they try to take people with them. But the truth is, Dwayne, it always breaks my heart. It always breaks my heart. One of the good things that happens, and it's because God is faithful, He's brought a lot of people, many, many, many, many people over the years who left mad, who left with their own little crusade going, and came back later and apologized and, you know, reintegrated into the church and have been serving faithfully ever since. Give the Holy Spirit a chance to do His job, and that's to convict them. And then our hearts have to be open and our arms have to be open to receive them back. Sometimes that's hard, because they did a lot of damage on the way out. So, you know, differences of opinion, arguments, people that are in the flesh rather than in the spirit, you know, they're going to hurt you. Hurting people hurt people. And you know, the fact that I'm a pastor doesn't protect me from my heart being broken. And I can honestly say, Dwayne, that the heartbreak that I experience is almost completely for them, not because of how I feel. When I know somebody is doing something or making decisions that the enemy is going to take advantage of, or that the Lord can't be with them or protect them from, it truly breaks my heart because of what they're missing out on. It's not because, well, they hurt my feelings or people leave my church. Truth is, I'm not for everybody. My style isn't for everybody. I say my style like I had one. But it just, I'm really direct. I don't tell cute stories. My purpose isn't to make people feel good. My purpose is to teach the Word, and the Word of God convicts. And a lot of people don't like that. So when they leave the church or cause problems, I just realize, Lord, they're yours. Or if they're yours, and sometimes I'm not sure, then you bring them back to you, Lord. You have to bring them back to me, not to us, but bring them back to you. And Dwayne, every church, and if you're a pastor and you're asking this question because you're dealing with it, every church has these situations. They always hurt, but remember that the people don't belong to you. They belong to God. My final thought on this, Dwayne, is really important. I learned a long time ago, probably it took me 10 years. I've been doing this for 31, but it probably took me 10 years to learn this. I only focus on the people who are here and not on the people who are not here. If somebody says, I hate this church, you're not my church anymore, then I really ask God to bless them. I want them to find a church where they can thrive. But I don't spend any more time worrying about them. I come here every Sunday. Tonight I'm teaching, and our sanctuary will be full. And people want to hear the Word of God. And I want to focus entirely on them. Every Sunday I'm still shocked that people come and fill this place up three times. But that's got to be your focus, Dwayne. It's always the people who are there and who do want to hear, who do want to have their lives changed. Those are the ones that you focus on. If you spend time worrying about the people that aren't there, the trouble they're causing, now emotionally that's hard, I realize that. But the sooner you learn it took me 10 years, don't let it take you 10 years. Thank you, Dwayne. Appreciate the question. 210-340-9585 or toll free 877-630-KSLR. Daryl asked, does James 5:17 guarantee healing? And the prayer offered in faith will make the sick person well. No, that's not the context. Now, I know it sounds like it is, but you've got to read the passage of Scripture. The prayer offered in faith, we've always got to pray. A prayer that's offered in faith is a prayer that says, thy will, not my will, be done. So the idea that James suddenly meant that, well, every prayer is going to be answered for healing because God wants us all to be well. All we have to do is have enough faith to ask first and then to believe. That's not what the Bible teaches at all. And there are so many different examples of Bible heroes who suffered immensely, people who didn't get healed. The Apostle Paul, a thorn in the flesh, God told him, no, my grace is sufficient for you. So many of them suffered and didn't get healed. And whenever God healed people, it was a sign pointing to their need for Jesus Christ. It was always associated with evangelism and the ministry of the gospel. It wasn't just one of the things, well, okay, you gave your life to me, so I'm going to make you well. That's not a promise that we have. By his stripes we're healed. The thing we're healed of is sin and the consequences of sin. That's the disease that Jesus' blood covered on the cross. But the idea that all we have to do is have the elders of the church anoint him with oil and pray for him, and then the prayer offered in faith will make the sick person well. I have prayed that way literally for hundreds, if not thousands of people to do that very thing. And sometimes they got healed. A few times they got healed instantly before my eyes. But overwhelmingly, the majority of time, they did not. Every once in a while, and especially on Fridays when we have some time and people come forward for prayer, the Lord will speak to my heart and say, just as I'm giving the invitation, that there's the power to heal is here today. And I'll let people know, if the power to heal is here, it doesn't mean you're going to get healed, but if you have enough faith to ask, it might be you. And usually when that happens, there's always somebody who the Lord touches and heals. But it is not a guaranteed healing. We just never have that promise in Scripture. Thank you, Daryl. I appreciate it. Karen says, Pastor Ron, if God knows everything, how can we say we have free will? Because we have free will, Karen. God knows everything, but he doesn't cause everything. It's not like God says, okay, well, I know Ron is going to mess up this week, so I'm going to take away his free will. No, he just knows. He's an observer. He knows the end from the beginning. But I think sometimes we conflate God's sovereignty and our free will as God's causative sovereignty, and that's just not the truth. God wants us to choose him. God wants us to make choices. Joshua said, as for me and my house, we will serve the Lord. He told the Israelites, choose this day for yourselves who you will send. And that premise runs all the way through Scriptures, Old Testament and New. But he knows the choice we're going to make. He knows what the consequences are going to be. The neat thing about prayer is that we can change what God knows about us. I tell people all the time, especially if they're suffering, you know, they're away from God, the things are hard in their life. I tell them, you know, God knows what you're going to do this week, next week. But you see, you can change what God knows by making a decision right now to be obedient to God. That's a neat thing, Karen. But God's sovereignty doesn't negate our free will. There's no conflict. There's no tension there. God simply knows what choice we're going to make. So I hope that makes sense. Second half went quickly. Hey, tonight I'm going to be teaching in 1 Corinthians 8. Our kids are going to be having a blast, and you can come and have a blast too. May the Lord bless you and keep you. My name is Pastor Ron Arbaugh from Calvary Chapel in San Antonio, Texas, and I'll be back on Monday, Lord willing, on AM 630 The Word. We'll see you at 4 o'clock.
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6: In 1862, Abraham Lincoln signed the Morrill Act, helping states create colleges focused on agriculture, mechanics, science, and practical education. The principle was not centralized control, it was opportunity. Lincoln's Morrill Act reminds us that America can support education without surrendering education to Washington. Why did it matter? Because a free nation needs citizens equipped to work, build, steward, and govern themselves. Scripture gives work a sacred weight. In Genesis, God placed man in the garden to work it and to keep it. Proverbs honors the one who works his land. Paul warns against idleness and calls believers to earn their bread. Why does that still matter today? Because education should form capable people under God, not dependent subjects under bureaucracy.
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13: See, we have been co-opted by a kind of a personal faith where we focused on ourselves. 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And we don't say it quite that harshly, but kind of. 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Certainly, missionary behavior is not like a good thing. We wouldn't go someplace and say, your approach to the world is incorrect. Let me tell you about Jesus. 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
13: I want to start with an idea that I think is pretty straightforward, and it really came out of a conversation I had this week. I was talking with somebody who's kind of a policy person, works in the media, and they were reminiscing about the difference in our bicentennial celebration and our celebration now. 50 years ago, we celebrated America's 200th birthday. I was not quite ready, but I was getting ready to graduate from high school, so I was barely old enough to remember. But I remember that, and as we had the conversation, we reminisced. It was a very different time, a different season than the one we're in now. And I'm sure it wasn't uniform or universal, but my memory of that as a young person was we all pretty much celebrated. It wasn't a point of division. I don't remember great expressions of hate or strife or, you know, I remember some of the gatherings and the celebration. I remember the tall ships in Boston Harbor and the fireworks out over the harbor and all the artists that would, I don't remember artists saying, I'm not celebrating, I'm not being a part of that. Well, scroll forward 50 years, we're in a very, very different place. And in fact, I think if the trend of the last 50 years were to be projected for another 50, it's hard to imagine we'd hold together. I don't know what that means, but I can tell you what I do understand from that, at least in general terms, is that there are times and seasons. And what I want to submit to you is Christ followers, the same is true. And that we have to be led by the Spirit to know how to respond to the times and the seasons in which we live. And I know that can cause people some anxiety. There are some core values of our faith that are timeless. They're not up for review. They're not going to become out of date. They can't be declared quaint, but no longer relevant. There are some things that are simply a part of the narrative of the people of God. And I didn't bring you a complete list of that. We can do that another time if you'd prefer. But things like the sovereignty of God, the nature of sin, eternal judgment, those things don't change generationally. Not at all. You can believe them or not believe them, but you still want to be on the right side of them. It's like gravity. You know, not too long ago, we were earthbound, folks. Fastest means of land transportation available, fastest means of transportation available to a human being for hundreds and hundreds, thousands of years was a fast horse. My grandfather and Genghis Khan shared that in common. That's about all they shared in common, but they shared that. Good fast horse was important to both of them. Now, you know, we orbit the earth and go to the moon and do all the things. Gravity's still in play. Gravity hasn't changed. We've just learned that you can suspend its impact for just a bit. Well, there's some things about God that are eternal, and they will shape your future. You can ignore them for a minute. You may find some means you think you've suspended them for a minute, but they will shape your future. I'm not suggesting those things change at all. God created us male and female. There's not 18 options now. But having said that, messages and assignments change dramatically as the Lord directs. Bear with me for a minute. I brought you some scriptures. Ephesians chapter 4 and verse 3, Paul's writing to a group of believers. He said, make every effort to keep the unity of the Spirit through the bond of peace. That's the assignment. Make every effort. Do everything you can to keep the unity of the Spirit. There's one body, one Spirit, just as you were called to one hope when you were called, one Lord, one faith, one baptism, one God, one Father of all, who is over all and through all and in all. So he's establishing the point I'm trying to make, that there are some things that are not generational, they're not cultural. There are some things that bind us together as Christ followers. But then in verse 7 he said, but to each one of us grace has been given as Christ apportioned. And he goes on to say, and we're very different. We have different talents, we have different gifts, we have different abilities. There's some things that bind us together, and there's some things that make us very different. Look at Daniel 2, chapter 20. I mentioned Daniel a moment ago. Daniel's a slave his whole life in Babylon. Never knows freedom. He never knows the self-autonomy. He's a servant of the Sultan. Praise be to the name of God forever and ever. Wisdom and power are his. Can you believe you could write that as a slave? Praising God and saying wisdom and power belong to the God that I serve. I will submit to God in spite of circumstances that are uncomfortable. He, God, changes times and seasons. He sets up kings and he deposes them. He gives wisdom to the wise and knowledge to the discerning. Daniel was to be executed later that day. The king had a dream and he couldn't remember it, and he was demanding an interpretation of a dream he couldn't remember. That's a tough assignment. And Daniel asked for just a bit of time to seek his God. And God showed Daniel the dream and its interpretation. And this is what Daniel said. Praise God. Praise God. He changes times and seasons. He raises up leaders and he puts leaders down. In Ecclesiastes chapter 3, a similar idea says there's a time for everything and a season for every activity under heaven. A time to be born and a time to die. A time to plant, a time to uproot, a time to kill, a time to heal. a time to tear down and a time to build, a time to weep and a time to laugh, a time to mourn, a time to dance. It goes on. Many of you know the passage. It's often quoted, it's quoted apart from Christianity. It's just kind of poetic. But it's not poetry. It's true. Now, if I was in charge, I'd white out half the times. Oh, you would too. It's more fun to celebrate births than it is deaths. Planting is more exciting when things are uprooted. It's more fun to celebrate healing than killing. Building seems more fun than tearing down, right? But all of those things are in the present. They're all under the authority, the auspices, the unfolding plans and purposes of God. Now, I make that observation because my life experience in the middle of people of faith is this, that we prefer a consistent, unchanging path, which enables us to imagine our plans are under our authority and that our choices are supreme. We like stability so that if something is colored outside the lines, we initiated the coloring. And I don't think that's anywhere more true than amongst people of faith. We know how it's supposed to be done. Oh, come on now, we've got our own vocabulary, our own idiom set. That's not how we do it. That's not how my people believe. Well, that's not a part of Scripture that ministers to me. And on it goes. You can give us the version of those phrases that come from the tradition that you're more familiar with. That's not my style of worship. News alert, after you get out of sixth grade, we're not providing age-graded music anymore. Now he's meddling, it's ungodly. But I've found that God often asks us to follow him on a journey for his purposes. Not my familiarity, not my comfort, not my convenience. And it's this divergence of my plan and how I think things should unfold and what God is inviting me to that describes much of the challenge in being a Christ follower. Because if I'm really honest with you, I want God to bless my plan with all the power of heaven. And I'll engage his purposes when it's convenient and I'm in the mood. But I expect him jolly well to stay focused on my plan. I want angels dispatched. I want the Holy Spirit anointing. Pray for me. I know I'm weird. You don't feel that way ever. But I began to make a list. Think with me if this sounds about right. I believe God called Noah to build a boat and have a temporary zoo. God do that? Should we all do that? Is everybody going home today and build a boat and start collecting animals? I hope not. Moses delivered a revelation of the law and the character of God to an entire people. I believe God led him to do that. Should we? No. Joshua led a military campaign to help the people of God obtain their inheritance. Joshua, at the end of his life, functioned more as a general than anything else. I don't believe we're all called to that. Samuel led the 12 tribes of Israel as a judge, an itinerant overseer. No central government, no central place, no palace for certain. 12 independent tribes with a judge providing some wisdom from God. David led the tribes of Israel in a very different way. He was a king with a capital city and a palace and a standing army and a bodyguard and the whole nine yards. Both led by God. Both fully in the purposes of God. Isaiah told the king of Judah God would defeat the enemies of Israel, and he sent the Assyrians back home, minus 60,000 of them. Jeremiah told the king of Judah that the Babylonians were coming and there was nothing he could do. And both Isaiah and Jeremiah spoke under the anointing of God. Radically different messages, dramatically different messages. Jesus came, he said, to fulfill the law of Moses, not to destroy it. We get to the New Testament, we want to go, whoopee, we're free. It's not really what Jesus said. Peter was a Jewish fisherman recruited by Jesus, but in Jesus' absence went to Caesarea, which if you don't know was the heart of Roman authority in Israel, to the home of a Roman centurion to deliver the message of Jesus' redemption. They weren't allowed to sit at a dinner table with a Gentile, and Peter went into the belly of the beast, into the home of a Roman centurion, and initiated an outpouring of the Spirit of God. Paul was a Jewish scholar, a Pharisee, if you want the technical definition, and he was sent by God to the non-Jew.

0: Godly people say we have a message to give to people who say they will never be interested in God. And everybody on the list is one of our heroes. Times and seasons. The character of God doesn't change. But the season and the truth that has to be told and the changes that need to be initiated change frequently. So it's somewhat incumbent upon us. You see, we have been co-opted by a kind of a personal faith where we've focused on ourselves. I'm going to get to know God and the rest of you can just burn. And we don't say it quite that harshly, but kind of. In fact, the current version of American evangelicalism has arrived at the point that we're not even sure evangelism is like a good thing. Certainly, missionary behavior is not like a good thing. We wouldn't go someplace and say, your approach to the world is incorrect. Let me tell you about Jesus. And if you spent much time in academia in recent decades, you've got a lot of letters after your name that you know that's inappropriate. Well, I want to suggest to you that oftentimes throughout the narrative of Scripture, across all the generations, God has led those who followed him to deliver disruptive messages.
1: Before we return to today's message, Pastor Allen wants to share an invitation with you.
0: Hey, I've learned as a pastor there's a tremendous difference in a crowd and a community of faith. When people decide to step out of the crowd and invest their time and their resources, they become a part of a community and it changes their lives. Well, I want to give you that invitation. I want to ask you to consider becoming a monthly ministry partner. I believe if you'll make that regular commitment to what God is doing through this ministry, it'll bring momentum to your spiritual life, and it will help us reach more people than we've ever reached with the gospel before. 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
0: What is our appetite for leading a dangerous life? Having a dangerous faith. I'm going to bring you some definitions. I'm not encouraging violence or belligerence. 2 Corinthians chapter 11, Paul is writing. He's writing to a church, people to whom he has ministered. In fact, it's a community of faith that he has helped birth and shepherd. And he said, I've been constantly on the move. Paul was a scholar, brilliant, brilliant man, brilliant command of the Greek language. But sometimes I smile when you read Paul. You can tell that he still thinks in Hebrew. And in this passage, that seems true to me. He said, I've been constantly on the move. I have been in danger from rivers, in danger from bandits, in danger from my own countrymen, in danger from Gentiles, in danger in the city, in danger in the country, in danger at sea, and in danger from false brothers. Paul said there's seven different things that he understands are a part of his everyday life that are dangerous. Hebrew, Greek is a sophisticated language, highly nuanced in so many ways, far more technical. Hebrew is an ancient language, and it's far more coarse. There's a simplicity to it, not easy, but in Hebrew, if you want to add emphasis, you repeat something. Sometimes you'll read in the Old Testament, it'll say, listen, listening. It means listen carefully. Listen to one of those places where it seems like to me Paul's Hebrew roots are kind of shouting at us seven times. He says, danger. Danger, danger, danger, danger, danger, danger. Sometimes I kneel down in the lobby to speak to a child and they run and hide behind their parents. I said, you have taught that stranger danger thing really, really well at your house. Good stuff.

0: But the reality, when you read that, simple stuff, it's not hard. Paul had chosen a very dangerous path and a very dangerous message. If you follow him through your New Testament, you know that. Paul endured so much physical violence in his life and ministry that he traveled with a personal physician. True story. The message which God assigned Paul angered the Jewish religious leadership and the secular authorities of the Roman world as well. There was no quarter of the world in which he lived that he didn't agitate. Anointed by God. Look in John 19. This is Jesus. The Jews have delivered him over to Pilate, the Roman governor, and Pilate's really not interested. It's a Jewish problem, and he wants them to dispose of the problem. But the Jews insisted, we have a law, and according to that law, he has to die. He's claimed to be the Son of God. When Pilate heard this, he was afraid. He doesn't want a political problem. He wants peace. He wants to maintain his professional momentum, so he doesn't want any disruptions. We all understand that. We understand it about our own selves. So Pilate hears this. He's even more afraid. He went back inside the palace, and he begins to speak to Jesus. Where do you come from? But Jesus doesn't answer him. So Pilate's exasperated, and he said, do you refuse to speak to me? Don't you realize that I have the power either to set you free or crucify you? Now, Pilate's speaking the truth. The truth is he knows it. I've got more political authority in this city, in this region, than anybody else. And you won't talk to me? I don't care about your silly arguments. I'm not interested in theology, but you better talk to me. Now, some of you know what Jesus had to say to him. My dad gave you that job. Chill. The Living Bible. You won't find that in the King James, but it's kind of close. But what I want to ask you to notice with me is that Jesus, in full obedience to God, is standing in a very, very dangerous place. Not hypothetically dangerous. Dangerous faith will challenge a secular culture. It won't bow to it. Dangerous faith will advocate for obedience to biblical directives. It won't accommodate ungodliness. You can be kind, but you can't capitulate. Dangerous faith will disrupt the momentum of ungodliness, because greater is the Spirit in you than the Spirit in the world. And dangerous faith will issue a call to a new pattern of behavior. And that's very uncomfortable, because most of us don't like change. I want to ask you a question today. We're going to work on it some more. And I know most of you are reasonably at ease with your general spiritual condition. And that's a good thing. I'm not really trying to challenge that notion. But I want to ask you, if you begin to recognize the season in which we live is going to respond, to require of us something more than a desire to just get along. It seems to me, in most respects, we've been living out a faith that is almost the exact opposite of a dangerous faith. If I look for definitions, it seems to me that we would have a different approach and a different attitude. We've tried to be kind of harmless and non-threatening. Big tent, all-encompassing. And again, I don't want you to be angry and belligerent. Start at your kitchen table. You probably care more about those people than anybody else. I hope so. We have to tell the truth. We can do it kindly. I thought about the best response for this, and I was going to give you an invitation. And I thought, no, I think that's premature. I brought you the prayer that Jesus taught us to pray. Because in the familiar words of that prayer are, I believe, are all the seeds that we need to be dangerous people of dangerous faith. People who make an impact in our world. Remember what Jesus said, our Father who's in heaven. We'll pray it together in a minute. It's an amazing prayer that he prayed. I mean, it's a whole portfolio of prayers. Let your kingdom come. Let your will be done on earth as it is in heaven. You know, we're supposed to be praying that, and if we're praying that, we're supposed to be living that out so that we don't work someplace where the will of God isn't honored. We don't recreate someplace where the will of God isn't honored without using our voice going, hey, there's a better way. There's another way.
1: See, well, they didn't come there to hear that. No, they didn't go to hear three doors down to hear a God story either, but they got one. I'm grateful for that. Your kingdom come, your will be done. Give us this day our daily bread. God, if you don't help us, if you don't provide for us, see, we want to say, no, I'm spending my time to provide for me. When I get all the provision arranged here, then I'm going to think about God. That's not what Jesus taught us to pray. I believe God will put us in places where only He can bring the adequate provision. Doesn't mean we don't work. Doesn't mean we don't do our part. Forgive us our trespasses. We forgive those who trespass against us. Folks, we need forgiveness. We're not doing this from a platform of perfection. We're doing this from a place of tremendous humility. God has changed me. He's helping me. I'm the ultimate cracked pot. And God is making something of my life, and He'll make something of yours. Would you like to serve Him? Forgive me of my trespasses. I'll forgive those. I'm not going to be smired in anger and resentment and bitterness. Folks, we can't afford to. It's a powerful prayer. Lead us not into temptation. Oh, we need to be praying that. God, help me to recognize the things that are tempting to me. Maybe not gross sins. Maybe not things that would get you disqualified from a role in the community of faith, but things that are tempting me to be less than what you're asking me to be. See, the great temptation for Noah was to not build the boat. Nobody would have said Noah was a bad man because he didn't build the boat. Noah may, you know, it wouldn't surprise me if Noah was allergic to animals. I mean, God doesn't ask us to do things that are easy. And I think it's probably a safe bet that Noah's wife was a huge fan of Noah's idea for a cruise. Lead us not into temptation. Deliver us from evil. You see, I believe God will put us in proximity of evil where we'll be saying, God, I need your deliverance. Dangerous faith. For yours is the kingdom and the glory and the power forever and ever.
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23: Are you ready for the Word? Praise Him. This is Pastor Pearson of Word of Faith Christian Center here in sunny San Antonio, Texas. A Bible-believing, Bible-teaching church where Jesus Christ is Lord and you'll never be bored. I want to welcome all of you back to our radio broadcast that I pray is being a blessing to you and yours. So sit back and relax as I bring a message from the Word of God just for you. But please, please, please have an ear to hear what the Lord is about to say. Because if you do, I guarantee that you'll be blessed today. So without further ado, let me bring today's message to you. It's called Living Life with Boldness. As Christians, we're blessed to be saved. Yes, we are. We're blessed to have Jesus as a Savior, God as our Father, and the Holy Ghost as our Comforter. We're blessed to be able to live the blessed, prosperous, productive life that gives glory to our God. But in order to be the Christian that God wants us to be, living a blessed life that He wants lived by you and me, we've got to be a people who boldly live out our Christianity. Boldness is mandatory. One of the reasons why is because the pressure that we'll face to not receive and achieve what God has for us, and also because of the persecution that we'll face when we do receive and achieve what God has for us. We need boldness to receive and achieve all the things that God has for us and to enjoy the life that God has for us to live in the midst of a people who don't believe that we can or should receive and achieve them. We need boldness to receive and achieve all the things that God has for us and to enjoy the life that God has for us to live in the midst of a people who don't believe that we can or should receive and achieve them, nor enjoy what God wants us to enjoy in life. Brothers and sisters, we need to live our lives in boldness. So let's learn a little bit more about living our lives in boldness so that we can live the kind of life that God wants us to live despite what people think or say. So without further ado, let me bring today's message to you. It's called Living Life with Boldness. But before I do, I got a question to ask you. Are you ready for the Word? Because ready or not, here it comes.
13: Anything that man can do, anything that man can cause, and anything that can happen to you, ain't nothing going to be able to stand before you all the days of your life. Whether it's person or principle, not a single thing is going to stop you from moving forward into what God has in store for you as long as you keep the mindset and the willingness to do what God said do the way He said do. Verse 6 said, be strong and of good courage. For unto this people, the ones that are strong and of good courage, shalt thou divide for an inheritance the land which I swear unto their fathers to give to them. Only be thou strong and very courageous, that thou mayest observe to do according all the law which Moses my servant commanded thee. Turn not from it to the right hand or to the left, that thou mayest prosper whithersoever thou goest. This book of the law shall not depart out of thy mouth, but thou shalt meditate therein day and night,
11: that thou mayest observe to do according to all that is written therein, for then thou shalt make thy way prosperous, and then thou shalt have good success. Have not I commanded thee, be strong and of good courage, be not afraid, neither be thou dismayed, for the Lord thy God is with thee whithersoever thou goest. Once again, he said it to him multiple times, because many things can come along at various times that can be able to cause you to lose the courage that you had, lose the strength that you had, lose the boldness to be able to move forward into all that God said you can have, to lose all of that. But God said, I don't care what you see, what you go through, I'm still saying the same thing to you. Be strong and of a good courage. Be bold and live your life in boldness, not hesitating or fearful in the face of actual or possible danger or rebuff. That you need to be courageous. You need to be daring. You need to move forward without allowing the devil to scare you and cause you to not move forward into what I have in store for you. See, that's what God wants us to do, to be as a people who are living our lives without timidity, because God did not give us a spirit of fear, but of power and of love and of a sound mind. And he wants us to have that mind all the time as we're moving forward into what God has in store for us, moving forward in faith based upon God's word, not what we see, not what we experience, or not what we experienced in our past at some point in time. None of that should stop us at any time to move forward into what God has in store for us, because we got God with us, and God's going to get us to it. Now, the last few times we've been talking about boldness and our patience in trusting God. Boldness and our patience in trusting God, which means we're supposed to start off bold, and we're supposed to stay in boldness all the way through. But for that to happen, you have to be patient, because a lot of things that we pray that God do, or we want God to do, don't happen quickly for me and you. But they're going to happen. So, but they're going to happen. God is not a man that he should lie, nor the son of man that he should repent. If it were not so, he'd have told you. But if he told you that's what he's going to do, then he's going to do. We found out it's with faith and patience that we'll obtain the promise that God has in store for me and you, so that we can be able to be patient while we're waiting to. Now, last time we got together, we found out where we're to wait while we're patiently waiting on God to do what it is that he wants us, that he's waiting for him to do. We got to find where we're supposed to wait, because you got to know where to wait. If you got to wait, you got to wait someplace. Right. And we found out that we're supposed to wait in Christ. We are in Christ. Bible says, if any man be in Christ, I got anybody in here, Christ. Well, that's what we're supposed to wait, is in Christ. Because we're in Christ, it makes all kind of wonderful things available to us that makes waiting a lot easier. In fact, it can get to the point that waiting is enjoyable. I wouldn't expect a lot of amen, you know, but that's all right. Because you'll find out, wait a minute, God's going to do what he said he's going to do. And because I'm in Christ, he's going to do this thing for me and you. Plus that, we found out in the book of Romans that if he spared not his own son and then delivered him up, praise God, so that we could be set free, step into what God has in store for me and you and me, surely that with him, he's going to do all things to us freely and come through us for us too. Because he loves me and you. While waiting in Christ allows us to wait in his love. Because God got a love that it never separates from us, no matter what we go through. That God is still right there with me and you, to be able to cause us to step into the victory that he has in store for me and you. The love of God that's in Christ Jesus lets us know that no matter what happens, God's got us. He's got us because he loves us. Look at your neighbor and say, God loves me. And he loves you too. Mm-hmm. See, the love of God that's in Christ Jesus and the faith that we have in him will give us the ability to not be slaughtered by the things that we go through, even though we're counted as sheep for the slaughter. But we say, nay. Come on, we don't talk that way. Give it to me, hood, y'all. No, in all these things, we are more than conquerors through him that loved us. So when you're waiting in Christ, it gives you an attitude that I don't care what happened. I don't care what I see. I don't care what I go through. Whether everything from life and death and powers and principalities and all kind of stuff happening to, whether it's stupid stuff, dumb stuff, or whatever stuff happened to me and you, that we are more than conquerors through him that loved us. We ain't just going to win. We're going to win big. So when you're waiting like that, praise God, now you're waiting with the right attitude. Because you are more than a conqueror, and God's going to back it up too. We also found out last time while we're waiting in Christ that the God who loves us will make known to us the grace that he's extended into our lives. The grace, the favor of God that he's extended into our lives. Because remember, he holds the hearts of the kings, all the kings in his hand. And just like the rivers of water, he'll turn them in any which way he wants. Which means God will have folk do things for you along the way just to remind you. I said, just to remind you, I got you. I got you. And he'll have people, favor come your way. Praise God. Each and every day. And they also give you access to his operational power. Another definition of grace. Access to his operational power. Well, God will give you the ability to stand while you're standing in him. And utilize his power while you're standing in him. Remember, you know, because God don't lose it nothing. And he'll say, I'll let you use my power while you're waiting on me. Because while you're waiting in Christ, you have access to his power too. So that you can be able to make sure that you be able to win this thing like you're supposed to. When we left off, we was finding out one of the things that the love and the grace of God opens the door for us is a promise of life that only is in Christ. It's a promise of life that's only in Christ. It's a promise. God has promised us a life that's only in Christ. He's announced it to us. Praise God and let us know that it's available to me and you. Jesus said, I came that you might have life and that more abundantly. And then in Psalms number 91, we found out that the life that Christ Jesus gives us is a protected life. I said, it's a protected life. Well, he said, I've given my angels charge over you and they will bear you up. And even if you bear your foot against a stone, he said, I'll cover you and your home. And to those of us who slip around and love God, I got anybody here that love God? Does anybody here slip up and love God? Praise God and call unto him when in times of trouble. God promised that he would be with us in times of trouble. He would deliver us from that trouble. And that with long life would he satisfy us and show us his salvation. See, when you're in Christ, praise God, you're remembering these things. Praise God. So when you step out of Christ, you forget them things because you're so focused on what's happening around you that you forget who you are supposed to be waiting in. You're in Christ, baby. It's a promise that's accessed and manifested by faith. The faith that's only in Christ. The place where we're supposed to be waiting while we're waiting on God to come through for me and you. Turn to Ephesians chapter 2. I love the Lord. Anybody here love the Lord? See, it's by faith that we have access into all that grace opens the door for us to be able to have. Everything that grace opens the door for us to be able to have, we have access to it by faith. That's why when we're in Christ, we got there by faith, and we need to stay in faith. Being in Christ will help you stay in faith because he'll make available to you everything you need to succeed. Ephesians chapter 3. Thank you, Lord Jesus, for your magnificent word. Begin reading in verse 11. According to the eternal purpose which he purposed in Christ Jesus our Lord, that he is God our Father, which he purposed in Christ Jesus our Lord. In whom, speaking about in Christ, because that's what we're waiting is in Christ, in whom we have boldness and access with confidence by the faith of him. See, it's by our faith in him that we have access into the grace that all the grace opened the door for us to be able to have. We have access into all the grace opened the door for us to be able to have. Remember, grace opens the door for you to have what God makes available to you. Faith is what allows you to obtain the things that the door was open for you to be able to have. Grace opens the door. Faith gives you the power to walk through the door. Because if you don't walk through the door, then I don't care what door got open, you ain't getting it. And without faith, you ain't getting it. God gave us access by faith. The word access means admission. Admission. He gave us admission by faith. Back when we used to go to the show, which is coming back some more. Praise God. Back when we used to go to the movie house. Praise God. Now they're talking about putting drive-in theaters in Walmart parking lots and stuff like that. I'm like, man, that dude would do anything to make a dollar. Praise God. That's what we do in America. Praise God. Amen. He said, you don't want a lot of people in a building? Okay. I'm going to open up a drive-thru in the parking lot. Praise God. Now they ain't in the building. They in their cars. And I'm going to collect money for every one of them. Praise God. Let them watch a movie that they can see at home. Praise God. Hallelujah. He's just going to use one of those CDs, you know, them DVDs that he got sitting in the cabinet in the back. He's going to stick it in one of them big things. Hallelujah, and project it on a wall, and we're going to all be sitting there, and then he's going to sell us the popcorn and everything, too. Thank God for America, I'm telling you. If you can sell water in America, you know you can do anything. Praise God. Anyway, how'd I get on that? Admission. Access. Oh, admission. Praise God. Back when you used to go in the movie house, say thank you, sir. When we used to go back to the movie house, you pay outside. But then when you walk inside, there would be a person that would stop you. Maitre D. And they would wait. They would stop you, and you stand there, and you be thinking, "I just paid," but then you need a ticket to prove admission. Because other than that, you ain't getting in. Because see, a lot of folks could just walk past the place and never pay, walk straight in, and if they didn't have that guy standing there, then they will come in without admission and get what we what was paid for us to be able to get in and do. So they have to, you got to show your ticket. Just like you need to show your faith to be able to get to what God has in store for you. It's right there. You can get there and enjoy it, but you got to have faith to get to it. So we have access that is a mission into the eternal purpose that God purposed for us that's in Christ Jesus by our faith in him and what he says. Christ Jesus, of course, is not just Jesus' name. It tells us about what he came to do too. Christ is the anointed one sent from heaven to save us. Christ is the anointed one that was sent from heaven to save us. Jesus is the Word who took upon flesh so that we could be clearly invisible to us. He took upon flesh so that he could be clearly visible to us. Because remember, he was always the Word, but the Word took upon flesh so we could see it. You can't see words, but he took upon flesh so we could see it. So then when you see Christ Jesus, you're talking about the anointed Word that sent from heaven to save us and deliver us from the death and the destruction that Satan purposed for us. That's clearly visible to us. Or another way of phrasing it, God shares a word with me and you. That if we recognize and pay attention to that word that God gives to me and you, it will deliver us straight into what God has in store for me and you so that we can step into the fullness of what God has in store for you. Well, while we're waiting patiently on the Lord to do what it is that he said in his word that he would do, we're to stand in faith that we've gotten from God and the anointed word that he sent from me, from heaven to me and you. Because God's going to send a word from heaven to talk to you while you're in Christ, while you're waiting in Christ, so that it can save you and it can deliver you from the death and the destruction that Satan purposes for us. And instead, we can step into what the life that God purposes for us. Because everybody purposes something for you. The devil purposes to kill you. God purposes to save you. The devil purpose for you to have death, destruction. God wants you to have life and that more abundantly. And each one of them is going to share with you their words so that you can attach to one of their words, have faith in one of their words. And whoever's words you have faith in is who's going to be successfully giving you what they want to give you. We are people that believe God's word. We don't listen to words of death, words of destruction, words of doubt, words of unbelief. We don't pay no attention to that. We listen to it long enough to find out it ain't God. Then it's like, skip. Nope, that's it. No more. That ain't new. Devil is a lie. We lock into what God says. And then we live this thing out boldly like we're supposed to do. Because we hold on to that word that God gave me and you. That allows us access into the promise that he promised me and you. But look back at verse 12. Verse 12 reads, it says, in whom we have boldness and access with confidence by the faith of him. Notice that access is not all that it says that we have by faith. We also have boldness. I said we also have boldness. This word boldness right here means all outspokenness. That is frankness, bluntness, publicity. It means all outspokenness. That is frankness, boldness, publicity. By implication, it means assurance. Assurance, A-S-S-U-R-A-N-C-E, insurance, assurance, which means that we'll have a bluntness about ourselves and an all-outspokenness about ourselves that comes from the assurance that we have access by grace, by faith into the grace of God. We have access by faith, which allows us to be blunt about it, all outspoken about it. We ain't scared to tell somebody else about it. I said, we ain't scared to tell somebody else about it. We'll speak with frankness as we publicize what we're assured that God is going to do for us. They might be telling us one thing. We'd be like, no, I'm not accepting that. This is what's going to happen. And they're sitting there looking at you like, look, I understand your faith. No, you don't, because you're trying to talk me out of it right now. You don't understand my faith. Just like, I don't understand everything you're saying, but I'm taking your word for it. Just like you don't understand everything I'm saying, but take my word for it. Just like you know because you study, that's why you want me to take your word for it. Well, I know because I studied, and I want you to take my word for it.
0: You a doctor of the natural. I'm a doctor of the supernatural. And I know that the supernatural overrides the natural. So just stick with me and you'll see something here. They shall live and proclaim the glory of God. They will walk up out of here. I will have everything that God says I have. And I do it with bluntness, all outspokenness. So you can only do that in Christ. You can't do that in fear. You scared to open your mouth in fear. Much less say what God said. It's like you know. See, because we're in Christ, we have access to God, the Father, and can go straight to Him when we need to. And because we got that kind of access, what? We can be blunt about everything we say and do. Turn to Ephesians chapter 2. You don't know who on my side. I do. Because of that, I'm going to be blunt about this.
15: Well, people normally don't.
0: We're not talking about what normal is. We ain't talking about normal. We're talking about supernatural right here. Well, I believe in miracles too. You don't sound like it. Because you're trying to set up failure in my mind right now. We're in Ephesians chapter 2, verse 13. It reads, but now in Christ Jesus. Anybody here in Christ Jesus? He said, ye who sometimes were far off were made nigh by the blood of Christ. For he is our peace, who have made both one and have broken down the middle wall of partition between us, having abolished in his flesh the enmity, which even the law of commandments contained in ordinances, for to make in himself of twain one new man, so making peace, in that he might reconcile both unto God in one body by the cross, having slain the enmity thereby, and came and preached peace to you, which were afar off, and to them that were nigh. For through him we both have access by one Spirit unto the Father. We both have access by one Spirit unto the Father. God said, my word is spirit and my word is life. So we have access to the Father by the word of God. That's why I thank God for the word of God. Because it gives me the faith necessary to be able to have access to the Father. It illuminates to me that I have access to my Father. It shows me how to get to my Father by faith. Praise God. And it shows me, praise God, everything I need to know. And equips me with all the faith necessary so I can go up to the Father. You got access to the Father. Oh, come on, Christians. You play that off like it ain't about nothing. I'm talking about the creator of everything. You have access to the Father. And since he's the creator of everything, he's the fixer of everything. You got access to the Father. You got the access to the recreator. Stuff that's all tore up, he can fix it up. And he can even make it if you need it, he can make it for you. Because he's a creator God. He's a God of providence. One that'll walk with you, talk with you, spend time with you, lead you, guide you. Every step along the way, take you exactly to what he got in store for you. And then even give you the money to pay. I'm talking about the God of providence. The same one that made it will protect it. The same one that made it will guide it. The same one that made it will come through for it. You got a God that's on your side. And we got access to the Father. Then why are we walking through this thing like we by ourselves? And why are we sitting around like we by ourselves? We ain't by ourselves. You got access to the Father.
23: Well, that's all the way out of time for today. We trust that you are blessed by what the Word of God had to say. Hope that you're seeing that one of the things that God wants all of us to do is to go through life being strong and of a good courage. Those things that will cause us to receive and experience all the blessings that God wants to manifest in our lives. Hope even more that you're not only seeing what God wants us to do, but that you're being inspired to do what God wants us to do. That is to make a decision to be somebody who lives our life with boldness so that we can receive and achieve what God has for me and you to receive and do. That's what I'm going to do. I hope you do the same thing too. If you want to hit a message in its entirety, just got that to church office at area code 210-785-9238. That's area code 210-785-9238. 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And don't forget, we invite all the brothers in San Antonio and surrounding areas to come out to our Breakfast of Champions Men's Breakfast this Saturday morning. It's an all-you-can-eat breakfast at the Sisters of Word of Faith, prepared for the Brothers of Word of Faith. That's the best breakfast in town. There's one more brothers that you don't want to turn down. Then after we feed you naturally, we're going to feed you spiritually too, with a powerful word from God just for the brothers, that's including you. There's no charge, but a free will offering will be taken. It starts at 9:30 a.m. sharp and it ends at 12 noon. Don't be late, that's if you want to play. Childcare is provided at no charge. Later on, VIP transportation services available for this too. So come on through and bring a couple brothers with you when you do. I guarantee that you'll be blessed and they will too. Don't forget, saints, make sure that you're in church on Sunday. If you're not at work, every child of God needs to be in their Father's house on Sunday. There's no substitute for being in church, fellowshipping with other believers, and worshiping God in the house of God. So if you can be in church on Sunday, then be in church on Sunday. You'll be blessed when you do, I guarantee you. And to all of you have been a blessing to us by sending words of encouragement by letter or email to us, sharing with us that you're being blessed by the messages and that you're praying for us, I want to say to all of you, thank you. And to all of you have been so kind to send financial offerings in support of our ministry, we want to say to all of you from the bottom of our heart, thank you. You've been a blessing to us in ways we never asked or expected. The Bible says, God is not mocked. Whatsoever man soweth, that shall he sow reap. Well, since all of you have been such a tremendous blessing to us, we know that God's not going to be mocked concerning you. God's going to make sure that you reap what you've sown. So we thank God in advance for all the blessings we know are coming your way because of your being a blessing that you've been to all of us in each and every way. May God richly bless all of you for blessing us as we endeavor to do what God has called us to do. That is, be a blessing to a blessed people like you. So once again, thank you for being a blessing. 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But when you do, know that we're going to ask the same question of you. That is, are you ready for the word? Y'all stay blessed. See you next week.
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16: 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Silver has fallen even further. 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
24: In 1862, Abraham Lincoln signed the Morrill Act, helping states create colleges focused on agriculture, mechanics, science, and practical education. The principle was not centralized control, it was opportunity. Lincoln's Morrill Act reminds us that America can support education without surrendering education to Washington. Why did it matter? Because a free nation needs citizens equipped to work, build, steward, and govern themselves. Scripture gives work a sacred weight. In Genesis, God placed man in the garden to work it and to keep it. Proverbs honors the one who works his land. Paul warns against idleness and calls believers to earn their bread. Why does that still matter today? Because education should form capable people under God, not dependent subjects under bureaucracy.
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27: 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Now, the Christian walk is full of disciplines, trials, and setbacks, but God uses the hard seasons of life to shape our faith from the inside out. And now, after 31 weeks in this series, we come to the final discipline that ties everything together, and that is our calling to serve. You see, duty isn't a burden for the believer who truly knows God's heart. When we understand that we've been saved for a purpose, that God has equipped us with gifts and placed us here for such a time as this, duty becomes our joy. It's not something we have to do, it's what we get to do. So today, Pastor Jack teaches that the discipline of duty starts with knowing God's will. We can't serve effectively until we understand God's specific plan for our lives. When we seek Him through His Word and prayer, He promises to instruct us and teach us in the way we should go. Before we get into the message, I had a chance to sit down with Pastor Jack and talk about it with him. So let's get into that. So we're at the last of the series, right, Pastor Jack? The Disciplines of Life series. What got you into this whole idea of disciplines? What brought us into the series in the first place?
5: Yeah, you know, I, to be very blunt and honest with you, is at the church that I pastor, we'll go through a book, verse by verse.
27: Right.
5: And then I usually, instead of going right back into a book, I'll always introduce a series in between books.
27: Mm-hmm.
5: And so the timing was right. And the other thing is that I wanted things to be very, very clearly practical, so that if somebody's coming to service or they watching on TV perhaps or whatever it might be, where, hey, I can use this. This is really usable.
27: Yeah.
5: And so that's always a lot of fun. So for me personally, it's a break from plowing hard the field in verse-by-verse teaching and study to kind of let the sails out and breathe a little easier in a series like this one.
27: And so we're jumping into the disciplines of duty, and this pretty much wraps up our series, right?
5: Yeah.
27: So you say that duty can sound cold, like it's an obligation, right, that you'd rather skip. But this message, it really ties it straight to the heart, right?
5: Yeah. I mean, maybe it's just my way of thinking, but duty, for example, there's a game. I've never played it. I've heard of it, but Call to Duty.
27: Yeah.
5: I guess everybody plays this game.
27: Call of Duty, yeah.
5: So, well, that's because it's fun. It's a game. But then, you know, you look at defending our nation or defending your community or defending your home against invasion. That's your duty.
27: Mm-hmm.
5: So that's not a game. So when I think about the disciplines of duty, what I'm thinking about is not playing games, but the reality is I better shape up as a professing Christian. I need to really make sure that I'm actually a real believer, or am I a fair weather follower? I won't know that unless there's difficulties in my life. All that's part of the duty. Everything that we've been looking at all lands here at the duty part. Will I rise to the occasion to make sure that this is going on in my life so that my faith is proven true and that those who are in my life will benefit from me knowing Jesus?
27: Right.
5: That's a duty.
27: Yeah, that's cool.
5: But because it comes from Jesus, it's love. It's awesome. It's our time now to be involved in this war until He calls us home. Until He does, we have the duty to obey Him, and we have the duty, by the way, to live life the way that He's called it to live. And that, to me, is an incredible thrill.
27: Thanks for spending a little extra time with us today, Pastor Jack. Let's jump into the message.
8: Church, grab your Bibles and turn, if you would, to Matthew chapter 28. Matthew chapter 28. We've been going there for 31 weeks in a series, and this is the end of it. The Disciplines of Life series. And we come now to the discipline of duty. And what does that mean? We're going to look at it tonight. And Matthew chapter 28, there Jesus said, regarding the discipline of duty, verse 18, Jesus came and spoke to them, and He said, "All authority has been given to me in heaven and on earth. Go, therefore, and make disciples of all nations." That's every Christian's commitment. We are either goers or senders as believers to reach the world for Jesus, baptizing them in the name of the Father and of the Son and of the Holy Spirit, the Trinity, teaching them to observe all things that I've commanded you. And behold, I love this part. I am with you always, even to the end of the world. That closing statement of verse 20 is profound, because as we wrap up this series, Jesus is saying, and this is what it means, I'm not only with you all the way through to the end of the world, watch this, church, I am with you as you go to the ends of the earth. It's a dual meaning. Somebody might say tonight, I want to see the power of God. I want to ask you, for what reason? What, do you want to write a book? You want to put it on YouTube? Why do you want to see the power of God? God is not in some circus. He's not some sort of performer. He doesn't respond well to those who say, show us a sign and we'll believe. No, you want to see God do miraculous works? Then get in the river that's flowing and watch God move and work, because he doesn't, even though he owns the cattle on 1,000 hills, he doesn't just do things for the splash. Our God is incredibly efficient. Does he do miracles? Profound miracles. Well, I haven't seen one. Well, you got to get out of your lazy boy. You got to get out of your bed and go to where the gospel's being presented. Maybe we should start posting somewhere the responses we get from people who around the world, in jungles even, I mean, in areas of Brazil and South America, that are hearing the gospel, or sailors at sea on the maritime network who hear the radio broadcast, who never heard the gospel before. And things happen in their lives. You say, oh, that's what I want to see. Then get in the river. Then go with us, as it were, either by foot or by transmission, the word of God. Get it out there. And you'll be doing part of what we'll talk about tonight as the discipline of duty. You say, I don't like that word duty. Makes me feel like I have to do something. Makes me feel like I gotta. Well, that's the difference between you and a Christian, maybe. Is the Christian gets excited about, Lord, what is my duty? It's not a bad word. Yeah, but it's 4 letters. It's not a bad word. To those who are burdened with the weight of God upon them, they don't even like this series because it has the word disciplines in it. Let alone the word duty. But as a believer, we get all excited because you know what? I want now, Lord, I want to know what I'm supposed to do with you and for you. And I want to know why I've been born. I mean, now that I'm saved and going to heaven, what's my purpose for living? It all comes down to this word. That's why, hello, we've saved this discipline for last. It's been specifically designed. And so here is our verse for tonight, and I pray for the rest of our lives. It's the latter end of Ephesians 6, verse 6. Doing the will of God from the heart. Versus a legalist or a person who is a religionist would view it as doing the will of God by constraint or by compulsion. I've got to read my Bible. I've got to tithe. I've got to what? Duty. No. The Christian who comes to that place, as we'll see tonight, experiences the move and the work of God where we come to the point, church, listen, I hope that some of you tonight, because the Lord knows, I believe this with all my heart, we need help in all areas all the time. And you say, well, why do you need help? Because the church is growing. And God blesses ministry with more ministry. If you're going to be faithful to ministry, what does God do? He turns around and adds to the ministry. Why? So more people can grow up and grow into their ordained discipline of duty for their life as a Christian. How does the church, you and I, function with each other, turns out to be our Christian service or duty to one another and to the Lord, ultimately. That's who we're really serving. Noah Webster defines duty this way. Boy, it is something. That which a person owes to another. that which a person is bound to by any natural, moral, or legal obligation to pay, do, or perform acts of submission. The duty of every citizen or subject to his or her nation or kingdom. The respect and kindness owed to parents. The fidelity of duty owed to a spouse. The reverence, obedience, prayer, and lifestyle that is owed to God. Noah Webster. I like this quote. Duty, by its own definition, is greater than situations, circumstances. Duty is to be done in the face of opposition. Church, listen. Hardship, difficulties, and troubles. Duty is devotion lived out. That's a great statement. And what does it mean when we talk about the will of God when it comes to duty? In Ephesians 6, verse 6, about us doing all that we are to do with a willing heart and from the heart. And what do we mean by the word duty in light of the definition and in light of tonight's discipline when it comes to Christianity? I'm going to ask you to write this down. Duty is to know what's required of you.

0: pursue your responsibilities to do what is called of you in any context. Another quote, there cannot be a successful marriage, business, church, or government unless the participants know what their role is in the concert of it all. Think of that. If you're married tonight, your marriage is to be working in concert as it moves forward in life. Your business, the church, the government is to move forward. And the Bible says in 1 Corinthians 10:31, therefore, and this is an awesome verse, whether you eat or drink at Chick-fil-A and support them, or whatever you do, do all to the glory of God. That's what we're supposed to do as believers. Are you guys okay? You're really quiet tonight. Are you guys all right? Are you with me? You need some coffee? Huh? Yeah, you do, huh? This is important because everything is, as believers, and don't raise your hand because I'm not going to ask you specifically, but if I were to ask how many of you are Christians, we'd all raise our hands. Even if Satan had got in here tonight and he's sitting down somewhere in the midst, Satan would raise his hand. I'm a Christian. Okay. Yeah, you blend in. So we'd all raise our hands, so I'm not going to ask. But listen, in the spirit of that, how are you and I to be living, and what is our Christian duty? Whatever we're to be doing in life, no matter what it is, and I want you to fill in the blank silently in your mind, what is it that you do in life that should be done and must be done to the glory of God? Think of it. Everything you do. You say, Jack, man, that's a heavy-duty thing. No, please listen. No, it's, oh man, I get to. It's not a, oh no, you know, like some big weight on our backs. Doesn't the scripture say that the commandments of the Lord are not grievous or burdensome? See, tonight, if you are naming the name of Jesus and you see the word duty and disciplines and all of this and Christian service as, oh man, I gotta do this. I guess I gotta sign up. Don't sign up. Spare all of us the grief of your presence. We don't want you to sign up. Please don't. And if you did sign up, don't show up. Because you know what happens? You sign up and it's not from the heart. And so you show up and it's like, all right, here you go. Okay, I'm a greeter. This is what I do. Hey, hi, welcome to Calvary. Here you go. Come in. Here's the door. Forget it. It's not from the heart. It's not going to work. Why? Because you're missing that very core nature of who God is.
1: 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And now, let's get back to today's message. Once again, here's Pastor Jack.
0: When we see him, listen, when we see him, that's how in ministry you and I learn. Can you handle this? That's how we learn to put up with one another. Did you know that? We're all related. That's why we have a hard time getting along sometimes. We're related. We're brothers and sisters. How come she said that? I don't know. Ask her. I mean, it's a whole family thing. There's a big family here. But when we keep our eyes focused on Jesus and we understand that all that we do, we're doing it for him. We're not doing it for anybody else. If we're doing it for somebody else, we're going to get goofy. And our duty is going to be a burden rather than a blessing. Concerning this, and we are going to get into it in a moment, in Mark 3:33, listen to what Jesus says concerning our discipline of duty. This is a profound statement. It's very spiritual. It's very deep. It's very strong. Because Jesus was serving. He's ministering inside of a house right now. It's the evening hours have come and Jesus is teaching and the place is

0: And word comes. Can you imagine they're passing the word up? Tell Jesus that his mom and his brothers and sisters are here. They want to see him. And so they're passing word up. And the word finally gets, Jesus, your mother and your brothers and sisters are here. And listen to Jesus' response. Who is my mother or my brothers? What? And he looked around in a circle at those who sat around him and said, here are my mother and my brothers. For here's the qualifier. Verse 35, Mark 3. For whoever does the will of God is my brother, my sister, my mother. Wow. What's he saying? Whoever is doing the will of God. Listen, the duty, the will of God. That's the target for you and I for the rest of our lives. What is the will of God? Are you a new believer tonight? Did you accept Christ last Sunday? That is now already a brewing passion within your soul. Is what does God expect of me? What am I to do now? That is an amazing thing. And we'll see in a moment that that's by the Holy Spirit stirring you up. Number one, church, jot it down. Here we go. The discipline of duty is knowing the will of God. Knowing the will of God. And it comes about this way. Knowing the will of God causes us to recognize God's specific plan. God has a specific plan and we're to recognize that. For example, Israel was specifically called out by God for his purposes. God told Israel, I revealed myself to you in the wilderness at Mount Sinai. I've given you my word. Now, Israel was to take the word of God and send it to the ends of the earth. And of course, they got blessed and they got independent and they got powerful and they had the presence of God with them. And over time, they began to take him for granted. Sound familiar? And God set Israel aside, the Bible says, for a season. Not for long. I mean, my goodness, look what's going on in the world. We see people of the families of the Hebrews coming back to faith in the God of Abraham, Isaac, and Jacob. But the truth of the matter is, for example, as recognizing God's specific plan, Israel's a great example. We can learn a lot from that. But God has a very, very specific plan for your life. Church, Christian, you're to be asking yourself, God, what is that specific plan that you have for my life? Let me recognize it. Listen, have you heard, you know, I know you've heard this, that we are to be waiting upon the Lord, to wait upon the Lord. Now that, if you're not reading your Bible, or if you're new to the Bible, that sounds like Christianese. You know, there's Japanese and Chinese and there's Christianese. And Christianese is just wait upon the Lord. What does that mean? Oh, praise the Lord. Well, what does that mean? Look, I just dropped a brick on my foot. It's bleeding. Hallelujah. Bless God. What does that mean? I mean, you've got to explain that to me. And when we talk about waiting upon the Lord, that's, you know, to someone who doesn't know, that's Christianese, man. To wait upon the Lord is this. Grab his word, read it, and ask him to embed it in your heart. Have him to weld it to your soul. God, I just read this. That's awesome. I'm asking you, God, in my life, make this happen for me. I need your protection, or I need your power, or I need your leading. I need your thoughts, God. Get active with your God. Interact with him. And watch what happens. God's got a very specific plan. And you want to recognize that. The Bible says in Psalm 139:3, you comprehend my path and my lying down. And you're acquainted with all of my ways. If God is acquainted with all of your ways and my ways, then guess what I want to do? I know right now I want to consult him about what I do in my life. Romans 8:13 says, for if you live according to the flesh, that's our lives, whatever our flesh wants, we're going to die. But if by the Spirit, that's the Holy Spirit, you put to death the deeds of the body, you will live. For as many as are led by the Spirit of God, these are the sons of God.
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16: Today, we're going to look at the Solomon secret for success when it comes to our speech, and it's simply this. 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
17: Welcome to Pathway to Victory with author and pastor Dr. Robert Jeffress. Sometimes when we're in a heated conversation with a friend or a family member, we tend to blurt things out that we later on regret. 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Today on Pathway to Victory, Dr. Robert Jeffress describes four types of harmful speech we should avoid at all costs. But first, let's take a moment to hear some important ministry updates.
15: Thanks, David, and welcome again to Pathway to Victory. 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Proverbs 13:3 helps us understand the value of controlling our speech. This is one of the 10 subjects I've addressed in my best-selling book called The Solomon Secrets, 10 Keys to Extraordinary Success. My book includes biblical insight on topics like cultivating a healthy marriage, learning to take charge of your personal finances, and finding success in the workplace. When you give a generous gift to Pathway to Victory, I'll make sure that a copy is sent to your home. And for those of you who have never contacted Pathway to Victory, this one's for you. I'd love to send you In God We Trust, completely free and without obligation. It's a two-disc celebration of God's blessing on America, performed by our world-class First Baptist Dallas Choir and Orchestra. Just get in touch today. It's my way of welcoming you to our family in this remarkable anniversary year for America. We'll repeat this information later in the program. But right now, let's turn our attention to Proverbs chapter 13. I titled my message, You Never Have to Explain What You Don't Say.
16: Sticks and stones may break my bones, but words can never hurt me. That childhood chant probably ranks as the greatest all-time lie, only surpassed by our parents' speech, this is going to hurt me more than it hurts you, before they walloped us as kids. Remember that? The fact is, long after our broken bones have mended, we still feel the sting of hurtful words spoken to us. If you don't believe that, let's take a survey this morning. You don't have to raise your hand. How many of you remember a hurtful nickname bestowed upon you when you were a child? How many of you can recall an unflattering comment made about your appearance when you were a teenager? How many of you can remember a less than glowing evaluation of your work made by an employer sometime in the past? How many of you can remember a farewell speech by a mate or a lover as they walked out of the door for the last time? The fact is, words have a tremendous power to hurt us. And the words we speak to other people not only hurt other people, they hurt us as well. I know of a leader of a large organization who had an employee that was dismissed. And the new employer, potential employer, called this leader about a recommendation of this ex-employee. And in an unguarded moment, this leader made a less than flattering comment about the person's character. He's now the subject of a defamation suit by this ex-employee, all because of a careless sentence that he spoke. Words have great power. Words we speak, words we listen to bring great harm into our life. And that's why, if we're going to be successful in life, and that's what the book of Proverbs is all about, Solomon says we have to learn how to guard our speech. It is impossible to be successful in life without knowing how to control your tongue. In fact, out of the 31 chapters of Proverbs, did you know Solomon devotes 150 Proverbs to the subject of controlling our speech? It is a major issue in the book of Proverbs. And so we all want to be successful, right? Isn't that why we're here listening to this series? We want to have success according to God's word. If we're going to be successful, we need to learn the Solomon secret for success when it comes to speech. We're looking in this series at 10 pieces of uncommon wisdom from the book of Proverbs, pieces of uncommon sense. And that is, they go against the grain of our natural way of thinking. And we've looked and seen what Solomon says about marriage and about finances and about other areas of life. Today, we're going to look at the Solomon secret for success when it comes to our speech. And it's simply this: you never have to explain what you don't say. And Solomon is going to talk about today specifically four kinds of speech we ought to avoid at all costs if we want to be successful in life. Again, Solomon's Proverbs are filled with admonitions about our speech. In Proverbs 5 verses 1 and 2, Solomon writes, "My son, give attention to my wisdom. Incline your ear to my understanding that you may observe discretion and your lips may reserve knowledge." Or jot down Proverbs 10:14, "Wise men store up knowledge, but with the mouth of the foolish, ruin is at hand." Or Proverbs 18, verse 7, "A fool's mouth is his ruin, and his lips are the snare of his soul." Proverbs 21:23, "He who guards his mouth and his tongue guards his soul from troubles." Well, what kind of speech are we to guard ourselves against, Solomon? First of all, and jot this down, Solomon says we are to avoid false speech. Have you ever been in the checkout line at a supermarket like I was yesterday, and you're kind of looking at the magazine rack there and see what they have for sale? Every now and then you'll see a headline on a magazine cover that says, "The 10 best dressed women in the world," or "7 things you ought to do with your money before the year is over." I mean, all these kind of lists. And these editors know the way to grab attention is with a list. There's something about a list that grabs our attention. Well, Solomon has his own list in Proverbs chapter 6. It's titled, "The 7 Things God Hates the Most." Now, if you're a Christian and you believe there's a God and you believe he's evaluating your life, that ought to grab your attention. Because if we really want to please God, then we ought to know what God loves and what he hates. And in Proverbs 6, turn over to Proverbs 6, beginning with verse 16. "There are 7 things which are an abomination to him." Look at verse 16. "There are 6 things which the Lord hates, yes, 7 which are an abomination to him: haughty eyes, a lying tongue, and hands that shed innocent blood, a heart that devises wicked plans, feet that run rapidly to evil, a false witness who utters lies, and one who spreads strife among brothers." Do you notice 3 of these top 7 have to do with speech? A lying tongue, a false witness, spreading strife among brothers. Make no mistake about it, God absolutely hates lying and he hates liars. Why is that? Well, lying, untruth, is the very antithesis of who God is. God defines himself by truth. On the other hand, Satan is the essence of untruth. In John 8:44, Jesus described Satan this way. He said, "You are of your father, the devil, and therefore you want to do the desires of your father." Satan was a murderer from the beginning and does not stand in the truth because there is no truth in him. Whenever he, that's talking about Satan, speaks a lie, he speaks from his own nature, for he is a liar and he is the father of lies. In what sense is Satan the father of lies? Think about it. The very first words recorded from Satan's lips in the Bible were words of a lie. Satan said to Eve, said, "You're not really going to die if you eat of this tree. God didn't really say that, did he?" And he's been lying ever since. But ladies and gentlemen, what the Word of God is saying is this. When you and I lie, we tell an untruth, we are behaving more like a child of Satan than we are a child of God. And that's why God hates lying. Solomon also warned against lying. In Proverbs 6, verse 12, he said, "A worthless person, a wicked man, is one who walks with a false mouth." Proverbs 12, 19, "Truthful lips will be established forever, but a lying tongue is only for a moment." Or Proverbs 21, verse 6, "The getting of treasures by a lying tongue is a fleeting vapor, the pursuit of death." Now, when Solomon says we ought to run from falsehood, this is important to understand. He's not talking about just refrain from telling those all-out whoppers we all tell from now and again. What he's talking about is any kind of variation from the truth. When he warns against the deceitful mouth and devious lips, I think he is talking about three kinds of false speech that we need to abstain from. When he talks about avoiding falsehood, first of all, he means avoid flattery. Flattery is one kind of false speech that Solomon writes about repeatedly. Now, what is flattery? Flattery is simply telling people what they want to hear instead of what they need to hear. And the person who engages in flattery really shows his contempt, his hatred for the person he's flattering. Because what he's really saying is, "I'm more concerned about meeting my agenda than I am meeting your needs." So the flatterer has his own agenda. Solomon offered some very unflattering words about flatterers. Listen to Proverbs 29, verse 5. "A man who flatters his neighbor is spreading a net for his steps." Now, it's interesting, when we look at that phrase, "his steps," we don't know from the Hebrew text exactly what Solomon is referring to. Is it the steps of the flatterer or the steps of the flatteree? Who's going to get tripped up in flattery? I think it's obscure for a reason. I think Solomon is really saying both people get tripped up when they engage in flattery. The flatterer, the one who offers flattery, eventually is going to have his insincerity exposed. But the one who listens to flattery is going to get tripped up as well. We all know of politicians, corporate leaders, pastors who surround themselves with yes people who will only tell them what they want to hear. I've been in the ministry 30 years. I haven't been able to find those yes people yet, but I know they're out there somewhere. But you know, the fact is, when you listen to that stuff, you listen to what you want to hear instead of what you need to hear, the result is going to be disaster. Secondly, another type of false speech is what the Bible refers to as distortions or perversions of the truth. I love the story about the pastor who was at a denominational convention, and one of his colleagues walked up to him and said, "How many are you running in your church these days?" The pastor said, "Oh, between 500 and 600. The colleague went home, and the next week happened to receive the guy's bulletin from his church in the mail. He looked at the attendance. It said 67. Well, he was kind of confused, so he called his friend up. He said, "I thought you said you run between 500 and 600 in attendance." He said, "We do." He said, "Well, it says 67 here." The pastor said, "Well, 67 is between 500 and 600. Well, he was technically telling the truth, but he was distorting the truth. You see, that's what a distortion is. It's telling the truth with an intention to deceive. Now, the Bible doesn't use the word distortion. It uses the word perversion. Proverbs 19, verse 1, "Better is a poor man who walks in his integrity than he who is perverse in speech and is a fool." Did you know that word perverse? It doesn't mean telling dirty one-liners. That's not what he's talking about. The word perverse, or to pervert, means to twist, to distort. Solomon says you need to run as far as you can from even trying to distort what is true to deceive another person. Thirdly, Solomon says we ought to avoid exaggerations. Exaggerations, adding to the truth. Once I was preaching a message and I was relating a personal story about something that happened to me. And admittedly, it sounded beyond belief. I mean, it was such an amazing set of circumstances. It really sounded beyond belief, but it was absolutely true. I was told later that while I was telling the story, a little boy turned to his father and said, "Do you believe that really happened to Dr. Jeffress?" The father said, "No, son, he's just preaching." Now, you know, the fact is, let's admit it, we all have the tendency to want to make a good story better by just embellishing a little bit the truth. But the Bible says we are to abstain from all exaggeration. You see, the problem with lies, distortions, exaggerations is eventually they're going to be exposed and we're going to be embarrassed. I read the story, a well-known story about a man who talked his way into playing in a very famous orchestra in China. He had no musical ability at all, but he wanted the elaborate lifestyle of being a member of this prestigious orchestra. And so he talked his way into gaining a spot in the orchestra. Whenever the orchestra would play or practice, he would just simply blow into the flute without actually playing it. And it worked for a while. He enjoyed the comfortable lifestyle until one day the emperor of China announced that on a future day, every single orchestra member would give a private concert for the emperor. Well, he was absolutely panicked. He knew he didn't have time to learn the instrument. So he decided to pretend to be sick. When word reached the emperor that he was sick, the emperor sent his personal physician to check the guy out. He was just fine. The emperor announced that he would be given his concert 2 days from then. The man was so panicked that on the day that he was to give his concert, instead, he took poison and killed himself. And from that story comes the phrase we use often, he refused to face the music. You know what the Bible says? One day, all liars, all perverters of truth, all exaggerators, all distorters, one day are going to have to face the music. And that's why we need to run from all falsehood. Secondly, Solomon gives another kind of speech we need to avoid if we're going to be successful in life, and that is divisive speech. That is a speech that leads to division among human beings. And he talks about specifically two types of divisive speech we ought to run from. The first kind of divisive speech is gossip. Gossip is secret, private communication meant to harm another person. Whenever somebody comes and says to you, "Hey, I have something I need to tell you about so-and-so, but promise me you'll never quote me on this," you can know you're about to listen to a piece of gossip. The gossip only feels comfortable working undercover. And Solomon points out two problems with gossip. That is secret communication meant to hurt another person. First of all, listening to or practicing gossip robs you of valuable time. Did you know that? If you spend time listening or speaking gossip, you're robbing yourself of valuable time. Turn over to Proverbs 18, verses 8 and 9. Proverbs 18, verse 8, "The words of a whisperer," a gossip, "are like dainty morsels, and they go down into the innermost parts of the body." Verse 9, "He also who is slack," that is lazy in his work, "is a brother to him who destroys." At first glance, those seem like different topics, but they're not. Because you see, the fact is, gossip takes time away from other valuable pursuits in our life. We all only have so many hours to live. And when we spend our time talking on the cell phone, texting, checking Facebook to see what so-and-so is up to, so we can talk to somebody else about it, we are taking valuable time away from pursuing our goals that will lead to true satisfaction in life. And that's why these two words are related. The first problem with gossip is that it robs us of valuable time. But secondly, gossip always backfires. Solomon says gossip always backfires. If you are talking to somebody who loves to share gossip about other people, they're happy to share with you private secret communication, but they expect you to fulfill your end of the bargain, and that is to share information you know about other people. Now, here's the problem with that. If a gossip is willing to break somebody else's confidence and talk to you, what makes you think they won't break your confidence when they quote you to other people? It always backfires. And that's why Solomon says in Proverbs 20, verse 19, he who goes about as a slanderer reveals secrets, therefore do not associate with a gossip. Unless you want your innermost life exposed, don't hang around with those who engage in gossip. Now, there's a second type of divisive speech Solomon warns against, and that is slander. Slander is gossip's first cousin. Now, remember, gossip is secret communication, but the word slander means literally to strike, to speak out against. To slander somebody is to openly condemn another person. The person who slanders is so convinced that the person he's talking about is wrong and deserves to have his reputation destroyed that the slanderer says, I'm going to be both the judge, the jury, and the executioner of this person's reputation. The problem with slander is it causes us to make judgments about other people that we're not equipped to make. Whenever we slander somebody, whenever we judge somebody's character, we're performing a role that only God can perform, and God does not like having his position be usurped. Listen, or in fact, we have time. Turn over to James chapter 4, verses 11 to 12, because these verses, by the way, are going to clear up a common misconception many people have about judging other people. James 4, verses 11 and 12. James says, "Do not speak against one another, brethren. He who speaks against a brother or judges his brother speaks against the law and judges the law. But if you judge the law, you are not a doer of the law, but a judge of it. There is only one lawgiver and judge, the one who is able to save and to destroy. But who are you to judge your neighbor?" Do you see what he's saying? When you judge another person, you're doing what only God can do. Now, I need to offer here a word of clarification. A lot of people would say, well, you're somebody to be up there talking about judging. I mean, there you were down there in Austin with Ann and the others down there and Gary and up there on the Capitol steps railing against abortion, and you speak out against adultery and homosexuality. Well, you're the biggest judge in the world. How can you stand up and say, don't judge other people? Listen, whenever we speak out against sin, abortion, adultery, premarital sex, homosexuality, theft, whatever the subject is, we are not making judgments. We are simply repeating the judgments that God has already made. There's a vast difference between speaking God's judgments and formulating our own judgments that we're not equipped to perform. Whenever you judge an individual, what he's saying is, don't try to discern a person's motives. Only God knows the motives of a person. Don't pronounce a final condemnation upon somebody to say this person is beyond redemption. That's what a judgment is. You leave that to God. Only God is the one who knows what is in a person's heart. When you slander somebody, you're saying, I know what's in that person's heart. I have the right to pronounce a final condemnation upon him. You know, one of the Ten Commandments is we shall not bear false witness against our neighbors. That's talking about slander. That's talking about making a judgment that we're not equipped to make.
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17: 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I'm David J. Mullins, wishing you a great weekend. Then join us Monday when Dr. Jeffress continues his message called You Never Have to Explain What You Don't Say, right here on Pathway to Victory. 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The Apostle Paul sailed these waters, walked these streets, and the church was never the same.
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36: Trust is the oxygen of all human relationships. So you starve a relationship of trust and you will starve it of vibrancy and potentially you'll starve it of life. And it's impossible to repair trust that keeps getting broken.
35: Lisa Turkers joins us again today on Focus on the Family with Jim Daly to talk about working through trust issues. Thanks for joining us. I'm John Fuller.
37: Well, John, it's always great to have Lisa here. And she's busy. She runs Proverbs 31 Ministry, and I'm sure that keeps her busy most of the time. So we deeply appreciate Lisa's ability to be here. Talk about the pain that she's gone through with divorce. We covered much of that last time, but we're going to continue that discussion today. And I think the benefit for all of us is what she has learned and how she is applying that to her current marriage and to those relationships around her. I'll tell you what, just broadly, this life brings a lot of trouble and can bring a lot of pain. I think it's part of the process so that we are tilted and pushed closer to God. I think that's the big plan. So we've got to be careful as Christians that it doesn't destroy us, it doesn't destroy our trust in God and our trust in other people. But how do we get through these cloudy days and emerge on the other side deeper into the Lord, better as our own Christian self and doing the things that the Lord wants us to do.
35: Yeah, yeah. And if you missed part one of this important conversation with Lisa, download our mobile app, go back and check it out on YouTube, go to our website. It's really, really strong stuff, and we're going to dive deeper into that today. Lisa Turkhurst is passionate about helping women navigate relationships and have a strong faith. She's very gifted in teaching and storytelling, and her latest book is called I Want to Trust You, But I Don't.
37: Lisa, welcome back.
36: Thank you.
37: Let me ask you about trust. It's such an important ingredient in relationship, and yet it ends up being one of the most fragile things. It's just like the Lord to put this together, right? This is going to be the most important thing in your relationship with people, trust, and it's really fragile. What do you do with that? How do you make it not as fragile, I guess?
36: Well, I think trust will always be fragile because, you know, we can freely give trust, but when trust is broken, it's really hard to repair it. The only recipe that I know for repairing trust is time plus believable behavior to lay down a new track record. It's gonna take time. You know, I mean, as much time as it took for this hurt to unfold, it's gonna take that much more exponentially for the hurt to be tended well with. But time plus believable behavior means when someone else breaks your trust, they're going to need to make sure to demonstrate for you that they're not going to continue to do that, and that they're going to establish new patterns, maybe new patterns of thought, new patterns of action. And so those instances of believable behavior over a long period of time with humility and obviously great honesty can help prove a new track record that can then repair the trust in that relationship.
37: I'm sure you've had this question before, but you know, in scripture, we talk about the Lord and